0: easier to explain that. What it doesn't mean is we're not facing a COVID-style pandemic. So a public health emergency of international concern isn't that, but what it is a scale of a problem that is beyond the scope of one country to deal with on its own. It's going to require multiple countries to come together to solve the problem. And that's what we're dealing with here, an outbreak of Ebola that is already crossing borders. We're seeing cases not just in the Democratic Republic of Congo, but some neighboring countries. I'm sure, sure you'll know there is one American that has symptoms as well.
1: An American doctor, I'd heard, yeah.
0: Yeah. So we're in this situation now where in order to contain the outbreak, it's going to require resources from the world to go into DRC to contain it, but also every country is going to need to be on high alert for any potential spread of the virus too.
1: What exactly is Ebola? It's a disease, a virus that I will say people here are not particularly familiar with.
0: Ebola virus disease is a disease caused by a series of Ebola viruses, and there are six different species of Ebola virus. And when it gets into the body, it starts off with symptoms basically like being hit really suddenly with the flu. So you get things like fatigue, a fever, feelings of exhaustion, a headache, but then it progresses over time. So it's quite common to then start vomiting and to have really bad diarrhea. And then you can get to the territory of having internal organ failure, but also your blood vessels don't cope as well. You start bleeding internally and sometimes externally as well. It's through those bodily fluids that is the major route through which Ebola is transmitted from one person to another person. And it happens in outbreaks like we're seeing now, because normally Ebola viruses infect animals. That's their natural home, their natural reservoir, as it's called in scientific terms.
1: What type of animals?
0: Mostly fruit bats. A fruit bat is just a type of bat, a species of bat, or a group of species of bats. And they are the natural host or reservoir of these viruses. The reason
1: it
0: ends up
1: spill over
0: people,
1: from animals to humans, yeah.
0: Oh, spillover, you've picked up the correct terminology. Yeah. So these spillover events is what they're known as. And that has to happen when people come into contact with infected animals. Now, that could just be handling a dead animal. It could be part of the bush meat trade. So if you are either handling and preparing bush meat, so some people would eat fruit bats, and you could be either eating them or handling those products. And again, those become moments where there is a potential for that first person to become infected. And once that first person has become infected, they develop Ebola virus disease, and then they have the potential to spread it onto other people. The thing that's kind of quite important to remember in this as well, though, is that you become more infectious over time. You don't really spread Ebola virus disease before you have any symptoms. And in the early stages, the symptoms aren't making it much easier for the virus to spread. But by the time you are being sick, then that is the moment at which it becomes really infectious. So that becomes a danger in hospital environments. So if you think about by the time you end up in hospital, you're at the peak of how much you're able to spread Ebola virus. But also the risk remains after you have died. So there are many funeral practices that would include families washing the body of a loved one as part of the funeral. And that is also a major moment at which people can end up contracting Ebola as well.
1: And this latest outbreak is taking place in the Democratic Republic of Congo, the DRC, as well as Uganda. Where have Ebola outbreaks traditionally occurred?
0: If we think that there is an animal reservoir that, you know, these viruses naturally infect animals, then the outbreaks are going to be where those animals are. And that's why we have seen more than a dozen Ebola outbreaks in the Democratic Republic of Congo before. So DRC is a major source of these infections, but they all tend to be in Africa because of that's where these fruit bats live and that's where the virus naturally is.
1: Once the symptoms are onset and somebody has Ebola, what is the risk for fatality?
0: I mean, this is a horrific disease. Let's not shy away from it. This is an absolutely horrific disease. The fatality rates, it varies depending on what species of Ebola it is. So there is a wide range, but it's not uncommon to talk about up to half of people dying once they have contracted Ebola. I mean, like it is for good reason, one of the most feared infections that exist. So there are many things that affect that fatality rate. How good healthcare is in the region will determine what the survival rate is as well. So while you'll have heard

0: the lot in the news about, oh, there's no vaccine for this, there's no specific drug for this, that doesn't mean there's nothing you can do. And if you get that early intervention in really quickly, so if you think of someone who is being sick all the time, is bleeding, then one thing is just getting fluid back into that person, getting adequate nutrition into that person to support their body while they're fighting the virus. If you can get that, you improve the survival rate against Ebola. So if you look across all of the outbreaks, you can see figures sometimes as though it's talking about 25% fatality rates. You see figures up to 90% fatality rates from Ebola. So there is a very broad range. Some of it's down to the virus itself. Some of it is down to how good the healthcare system is where the outbreak's happening.
1: James, you mentioned earlier that there are different strains of the Ebola virus. What's the specific type of virus that we're seeing now in the DRC, and why has it made fighting this all more complicated?
0: Yeah, so this one is called Bundibugyo, and one of the issues is there's only been two outbreaks of this before, one in 2007, one in 2012. So it's not the main form of Ebola that we're used to dealing with. That's something called the Zaire species of Ebola. That's the one that we have the vaccine for. That's the one that we've developed drugs for.
1: Was that the one that in 2014, 2015 time period was particularly deadly?
0: Exactly that. And it's the one that most of the time, if you hear there's an Ebola outbreak, most people's first thought would be, well, is it the Zaire version of Ebola? In this time, it's Bundibugyo.
1: And so the vaccine for that is just not going to be effective, you're saying?
0: There's some debate and discussion about whether it may have some limited protection. So it's what's known as cross protection, whether there is enough similarity between the two species of Ebola so that it might provide some limited protection, but nobody's expecting it to provide the level of protection you get from Zaire.
1: And in addition to the fact that there is no vaccine, is there something about this particular type of the virus that makes it more complicated for public health officials, for health workers?
0: One of the things that has really been challenging at the beginning of this is the fact that most of the tests that would be used to identify Ebola aren't looking for Bundibugyo, they're looking for Zaire. So what was happening at the very beginning of this outbreak is doctors were suspecting that this patient may have Ebola. They did the blood test, but the standard blood test that they have, and it was coming back negative. And that is one of the things that seems to have contributed to what appears superficially to be a quite slow response to Ebola. I mean, there's definitely a lot of cases that have been detected quite quickly once everyone realized an Ebola outbreak was happening. But the suspicion is this has been going on for probably a couple of months, and we still don't actually know how many people have been infected, because everyone's playing very rapid catch-up here.
1: What do we know about how this outbreak began? Can you walk us through where it all first began and then how it spread as we know of thus far?
0: One of the challenges here is that we don't know the very beginning. So logic will tell us that at some point, a human being came into contact with an infected animal, and that would have been the very beginning of the outbreak. At the moment, the World Health Organization is estimating, based on the current number of cases, that that probably took place a couple of months ago. But when you start exactly. So there's been quite a long period in which this virus has been able to spread before we've got to the point where we knew there was an outbreak on our hands. So we have to fast forward a little bit to the first moment that we really know, which is April the 24th. And that was a nurse who had fever, vomiting, bleeding, intense malaise, and they died. And the issue with that is, you know, that's not the first case, because it's very unlikely that it's a healthcare worker that has come into direct contact with the infected animal in the first place. Most likely, that is a scenario where somebody has come into the hospital who is ill, and then they have picked up the virus in hospital. So that is the most likely way in which they became infected. The next key date we have is May the 5th.
1: Okay.
0: And that's when the World Health Organization was alerted to a high mortality outbreak. At this point, nobody knows it's Ebola. It's an unknown illness, but there have been enough deaths in DRC to raise alarm bells. We have to accelerate another 10 days, though, because what happened then, that is when the blood samples from suspected patients were sent to Kinshasa and tested in a sophisticated laboratory. And that's when 8 out of those 13 samples tested positive for Bundibugyo Ebola. So that was the moment that this high mortality outbreak could be pinned down to Ebola. That day, 15th of May, outbreak of Ebola was officially declared in the Democratic Republic of Congo, and Uganda was also saying that there is an outbreak. And it was on the 16th that the Director General of the World Health Organization declared this a public health emergency of international concern.
1: Once they did that, did it expedite resources and attention to figuring out what to do with the virus? What does that mean?
0: I think at that point, it will kick off all of those plans around how do you contain an Ebola outbreak, of which the tools are fairly simple and obvious. You have to find everybody who's infected. You have to find everybody that those infected people have come into contact with. You try to isolate those before they themselves become infectious and spread it onto another person. So that's how you try to squeeze the outbreak. In order to do that, you need a huge amount of facilities. It takes a lot of time and effort to do that degree of what's known as contact tracing, but also on that day, they had 246 suspected cases and already 80 deaths. So that is already a substantial job of contact tracing, but also caring for those infected people. Because if you just care for somebody who has Ebola on a standard hospital ward, that is going to spread to the staff there and to other patients in that hospital. So it often requires specialist facilities, and you can build these. They can be like pop-up facilities, but you really need to treat people in isolation. And the doctors and the nurses and the healthcare workers there need high standard personal protective equipment in order to not get infected themselves.
1: Mm-hmm. There is, I know, an ongoing conflict in the DRC. In fact, it's one that we've heard President Trump announce that he had solved as many of the peace deals he says that he has resolved. Nonetheless, it is an ongoing conflict. And how is that factoring into this epidemic?
0: It makes it a really challenging issue for a number of reasons. You're not just dealing with the government of the Democratic Republic of Congo. You're also dealing with the militia groups on the ground that control areas where the Ebola outbreak is currently taking place. I mean, there has been a report of a death from Ebola in areas controlled by the M23 militia group. So you're dealing with multiple kind of like authority figures. And also, if you're struggling to find clean water that day, or you are fleeing your home, Ebola is not your number one priority. And that in and of itself makes it challenging in the region to communicate and persuade people of how important it is to stop an outbreak that actually isn't the most important thing in their life that day.
1: The other day, we heard the U.S. Secretary of State Marco Rubio allege that the World Health Organization was, quote, a little late in identifying the deadly Ebola outbreak. And so, James, my question to you is, was the WHO late?
0: I think everybody was late is the honest answer to this. I mean, we're talking about an Ebola outbreak that probably happened a couple of months ago. I mean, you can then, the question is, who was late and why was anybody late? It's a whole separate chain of events, and the World Health Organization itself would reject the argument that it was late and it acted incredibly quickly once it was made aware, because you are reliant on that intelligence on the ground to flag up that something is happening and needs a response.
1: I mentioned the comments from the American Secretary of State, and it's worth putting this all in the context of some of the changes we've seen here from the Trump administration. You know, our show is about where the world and America meet, and I think it's hard to have this conversation without talking about some of those changes. On President Trump's first day back in the White House, he initiated a move to pull the U.S. out of the World Health Organization. We then saw President Trump work to dismantle USAID, the U.S. Agency for International Development. There have also been cuts to the CDC, the Centers for Disease Control and Prevention. What does all of this mean in this moment in terms of trying to combat the spread of the Ebola virus?
0: This is a really big question. And can I give some context before we go into it?
1: Yeah.
0: Because some of the narrative already is, well, this wouldn't have happened if it wasn't for the Trump cuts. And I think that is that is challenging to substantiate, because if you think this is not yet the biggest Ebola outbreak, there have been bigger Ebola outbreaks in DRC itself. We've mentioned the 2014 to 2016 Ebola outbreak in West Africa. So there have been massive Ebola outbreaks in the past that have happened before these cuts happened. Mm. On top of that, this is a very specific species of Ebola that has clearly been more challenging to deal with. The Bundi Bougeot species not coming up positive in test results has clearly blinded the response a little bit in the early stages. You're in a corner of the world where there is vying for control. There's government versus militia groups. You have a population that is highly mobile, that has been displaced from their homes, hundreds of thousands of people displaced from their homes because of the conflict in the region. So there is a lot going on. These outbreaks happen, and I don't think that the cuts to USAID would have stopped it happening.
1: Yeah, James, I wanted to ask you about that, because we've seen some, at least here in the US press, we've seen some prominent voices in the medical sector who have explicitly linked US aid cuts with the response that we're seeing. I saw, you know, for example, just the other day in the Washington Post, they were reporting that aid groups and health officials say that they lack the staff, the surveillance systems, the emergency supplies to quickly detect infections.
0: And critically, the personal protective equipment to actually deal with an outbreak as well. So this is where now organizations like the International Rescue Committee are coming in. So they would have been recipients of USAID funding in the past. Some of that has come up. They have said funding cuts have left the region dangerously exposed because of those funding cuts. And that is the impact that we're seeing. So I think it is not rocket science to say if there is less money, there is less resource, that would make it harder to deal with an outbreak. So I don't think you can necessarily blame the start on cuts, but the trajectory and what happens next, that will be something people will be arguing over, I think.
1: Well, in terms of what happens next, we have seen the Trump administration push back on the criticism from some in the medical community, the health aid community. We saw a spokesperson for the State Department issue a statement that rejected the idea that the U.S. was in some ways less equipped to handle this all because of cuts to USAID. And the State Department announced that the United States would fund 50 treatment centers in recent days, also said that the U.S. had mobilized $23 million in assistance to the DRC to help contain the outbreak. Are those numbers kind of sufficient with the scope of the virus that you're seeing right now?
0: I think that's an almost impossible question to answer until you can apply a bit of hindsight to it. We're at a point where we don't really even truly understand how many cases there are. And so therefore, it's almost impossible to measure up, well, is the scale of response appropriate to the scale of the problem? We will know the answer to that in the coming weeks when we see whether things are spiraling out of control or if things are rapidly coming under control. And so there's still this massive effort to really understand where the cases are and how many people are affected, kind of like what's the geographic spread of it as well as the sheer total number.
1: Well, I want to ask you about the geographic spread of this virus, because we've been talking about the DRC, and at the point in which we are having this conversation, that's where a lot of this epidemic has centered. But there is certainly a fear that it could spread to other neighboring countries in Africa, possibly beyond Africa. I mean, is that a possibility? The reason I ask that is that we've seen here in the U.S., the CDC has restricted entry for people who have been to Uganda, DRC, South Sudan in the last 21 days. They're using this little used rule known as Title 42 that was, to my knowledge, only ever used before during COVID. And so it has made me wonder, what's the potential spread beyond here? I mean, here in the U.S., we're expecting a solid amount of visitors from different countries with the World Cup. Also, the annual Hajj pilgrimage is underway in Mecca, which I know is always a huge focus of pandemic surveillance and just global health monitoring to ensure that diseases and viruses don't spread. So what is the possibility of geographic spread? Do we have a sense of that?
0: In all honesty, it's probably quite low. You know, there is always the possibility of something happening. But where I draw that conclusion from, and I should say it's not just my conclusion, the World Health Organization say the risk is high in the region, the risk is low globally, is their official take. So I would learn the lesson of what happened to the biggest Ebola outbreak the world has ever seen, the one that took place in West Africa between 2014 and 2016, nearly 30,000 people infected, more than 11,000 people died. And there were only a handful of cases in Europe, in the Americas, and nearly all of those were related to people that had been to the region as healthcare workers. So they were doctors or nurses that had been part of that humanitarian effort to stop the outbreak, often had been repatriated and treated at home. So that is the most likely scenario that we can copy and paste, really, in terms of understanding what the global risk of it is. And it is really worth stressing that the risk is very different in the United States to the risk in a conflict zone in the Democratic Republic of Congo, because there will be multiple specialist facilities throughout the United States that could handle an Ebola case. All doctors would have incredible access to personal protective equipment, and the risk of onward transmission of that virus would not be very high. And the reason that is very different to COVID, COVID, you were infectious before you were even symptomatic sometimes.
1: Exactly,
0: you had that pre-symptomatic ability to spread the virus. Because you don't have that with Ebola, if you have the resources, it's incredibly easy, in theory, in a rich Western country, to stamp it out before it spreads. So that is why I think the risk is genuinely of a pandemic much, much, much lower than it ever was with COVID. These are very different viruses. And I do think sometimes you just have this knee-jerk reaction, don't we? Like in a post-COVID world, we saw it with hantavirus, we're seeing it now with Ebola, that we're all asking the question, is it coming here? And I think the answer is no.
1: You just mentioned COVID, and there was a sense that perhaps the world had learned some lessons after the coronavirus pandemic about how to deal with global health emergencies. Is it your sense that we truly have? I realize I'm not trying to even compare these two things, but I'm just talking about the ways in which you deal with global health emergencies.
0: There have been areas of contraction. So, you know, people would look at cuts to CDC and USAID, but also you would look at all the lessons that have been learned from the COVID pandemic. And I could give you one example that would suggest that we are more prepared.
1: Please do, yeah.
0: The University of Oxford team that developed a COVID vaccine, they are using very similar, almost identical technology to develop a specific vaccine against the Bundibugyo species of Ebola. And they're working incredibly rapidly. They think this will be the fastest vaccine that's ever been produced in human history. It's a collaboration between Oxford and the Serum Institute in India. And they reckon we could be a couple of months away from having doses that could be given. At some point, there will be another pandemic. That's pretty much an inevitability. It might not be in our lifetimes. It might not be in our grandchildren's lifetimes. But it is going to happen. At that point, how much do we still remember COVID? How much have we forgotten the lessons that we learned from it? I think it is somewhat human nature that the longer the gap goes, the more you forget the fear of what happened in COVID, and the further down pandemic preparedness comes in your list of priorities.
1: Well, James, thank you so much for joining us on The Global Story. I really appreciate it.
0: Pleasure.
1: That was James Gallagher, a health and science correspondent with the BBC. By the way, if you're looking for more news programs like this, you should check out our podcast, The Global Story. We're available every weekday wherever you listen or watch your favorite podcast. And thanks, as always, for joining us. We'll be back again.
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2: BBC News with Neil Nunes. Residents of Beirut's southern suburbs have been fleeing their homes after Israel's Prime Minister Benjamin Netanyahu said his country was again at war with Hezbollah and launched a wave of airstrikes across Lebanon. Footage posted on social media showed long lines of vehicles as people preempted expected Israeli attacks on the Hezbollah stronghold. Emir Nader is in Jerusalem.
3: Israel was already heavily hitting Lebanon, but its attacks were mostly confined to the south of the country. Now Prime Minister Benjamin Netanyahu's orders to intensify striking Hezbollah, and this comes as the ongoing US-Iran ceasefire negotiations continuing, and Iran insists that it should include a ceasefire on all fronts, which is something that the Israeli government is against, saying that it wants to continue its attacks against Hezbollah and that the armed group should be dismantled and disarmed.
2: President Masoud Pezeshkian of Iran has ordered the restoration of global internet access nearly 90 days after it was cut off at the start of the U.S.-Israeli war on the country. State media says this will happen on Tuesday. More details now from Baran Abbasi.
4: Most Iranians have been unable to access the World Wide Web since the end of February, believed to be the longest large-scale internet blackout in history. During that period, access was largely limited to selected users, while some people were able to bypass restrictions using expensive VPN services or satellite internet. Millions of Iranians whose livelihoods depended on online platforms are thought to have been affected by the prolonged blackout.
2: U.S. forces in the Middle East say they've attacked missile launch sites in southern Iran, as well as boats attempting to lay mines. Iran said it had downed what it called a hostile stealth drone. David Willis is following developments.
5: There are reports, unconfirmed reports, of explosions in the area around Bandar Abbas, which is a key Iranian airbase near the Strait of Hormuz. President Trump on Saturday said that an agreement over a memorandum of understanding was imminent as far as the US and Iran was concerned, then appeared to backpedal that somewhat. The Iranians, for their part, have said that an agreement to end the conflict is not imminent, although some progress is being made. So precisely what impact, if any, these strikes will have on those negotiations remains to be seen.
2: Ukraine's government has described Russian threats to launch large-scale strikes in Kyiv as shameless blackmail. Earlier, Moscow advised foreign nationals to leave the Ukrainian capital and told people to stay away from administrative buildings. World News from the BBC. The president of Bolivia has said he will cut his salary in half, along with the pay of members of his cabinet, in an effort to quell a series of anti-government demonstrations. Police used tear gas on Monday evening to disperse protesters in the administrative capital La Paz. They've been calling for the government to resign and an end to austerity.
6: He has discriminated against us. This hunger-inducing government has treated us like vandals because it wants to take our natural resources, but we are not going to let him extract them.
7: We're not asking for dialogue. There's no room for dialogue anymore. Even if they beg, the people don't want that anymore.
2: President Rodrigo Paz insists the cuts are necessary to stabilize Bolivia's finances. Rescue efforts are continuing in a remote area of central Laos to try and save seven people who've been stuck in a flooded cave for 5 days. The villagers had been looking for gold when they became trapped by heavy rain. Laotian state media say three experts who had helped to rescue a youth football team from a cave in neighboring Thailand in 2018 have joined the operation. An uprising at a prison in western Venezuela has continued on into Monday despite its director being fired. Hundreds of inmates took over the prison in Barinas at the weekend, burning mattresses in protests against poor conditions, overcrowding, and what they say is violence, including torture by guards. The Italian luxury sports car maker Ferrari has unveiled its first ever fully electric vehicle. The four-door Luce is the first model the company has ever produced with five seats and will be priced at $640,000 with a range of 500 kilometers. BBC World News.
1: Hello, you're listening to The Newsroom with me, Charlotte Gallagher. As Washington and Tehran claim they're inching closer to a peace deal, US forces say they've launched airstrikes on Iranian targets. It comes despite a supposed ceasefire between the two sides. Iran has not responded yet. Our North America correspondent, David Willis, joins us now. And David, what do we know about what's been hit?
5: Well, Charlotte, the US has attacked missile sites in southern Iran and boats trying to lay mines, according to US Central Command. A statement from them says that US forces conducted self-defense strikes in southern Iran today to protect our troops from threats posed by Iranian forces. The list is the target, but doesn't give any details of the attacks. And that statement concludes, US Central Command continues to defend our forces while using restraint during the ongoing ceasefire. Well, there are reports, unconfirmed reports, of explosions near Bandar Abbas, which is a key Iranian airbase near the Strait of Hormuz. Precisely what impact, if any, these strikes will have on that fragile ceasefire, it's been in place for more than 6 weeks, of course, since the 8th of April, isn't entirely clear. Throughout that ceasefire, Iran has maintained control over shipping through the Strait of Hormuz, and the US Navy has been blockading Iran's ports. Now, President Trump wrote earlier in the day that a deal with Iran would either be great and meaningful, as he put it, or there would be no deal at all.
1: Has this come as a surprise to people, given that 24 hours ago we were saying it looked like a deal was getting there almost?
5: Well, you're absolutely right. The US Secretary of State, Marco Rubio, suggested earlier that a deal could be reached within a day, as he put it, although that was swiftly rebuffed by a spokesman for Iran's foreign ministry, who said that whilst progress had been made in talks between the two sides, no such agreement was imminent. Now, they are thought to be discussing, delegates from Iran and the United States, a memorandum of understanding, which would involve a 60-day ceasefire extension, the reopening of the Strait of Hormuz, and further negotiations on Iran's nuclear program. That, of course, is not a final settlement. It leaves some of the thorniest issues still to be resolved, including the future of Iran's nuclear enrichment program, which this whole conflict was all about in the first place, or supposed to be. The Trump administration almost seems to me to be willing a conclusion to this crisis. President Trump has made very little secret of his impatience, his desire to achieve a solution to this crisis with the, of course, midterm elections coming up less than 6 months away.
1: David, thanks so much. That was our North America correspondent, David Willis. Meanwhile, Iranians are facing one of the longest-running national internet shutdowns in history. People there have been in digital darkness for most of the year, first during a brutal government crackdown on anti-government protests that shook the country, and then as the US and Israel went to war with Iran. Before the latest US strikes, President Masoud Pezeshkian announced the internet blackout would end, with state media saying access could be restored in the coming hours. But BBC's Persian's Bahman Kalbasi told me people are sceptical.
8: The regime is intent on much more stringent control on the internet, and it has taken major steps to make internet as something of a privilege, available to the few, available to those loyal to the regime, available to businesses that are close to the regime, or even students and professors who would have to go through regime channels. Are they suddenly prepared to give all that up? It very much remains to be seen. It's very hard to judge. There is a clear attempt by a lot of, especially the most hardline elements of the regime, to say internet is not necessary for everyone. They have actually come out and said it publicly. So is the president overriding all of that, given that he's not a major player in the IRGC, the Revolutionary Guards are the ones who make these calls? That is a question that I will believe it when I see it.
9: Because there have been times during this particular conflict where the president has come out and said something and then he's been contradicted by the Revolutionary Guards.
8: Throughout his entire tenure, that has been the case. And more so, obviously, since the war began and the power shifted even more than before to the hands of the generals. There's the reality, of course, that the economic impact of this internet shutdown is extremely grave. A lot of businesses are basically dying. And many young people who depend on internet connectivity can't do their basic work. So those pressures are boiling up. But is it enough, or has it been enough, for the entire government to recalculate and decide to not go forward with their plans of creating a North Korea-style internet system? That really is the question right now. A lot of people are very skeptical of these announcements until they see real connectivity.
9: And I imagine that even if the internet is restored, a lot of websites presumably are blocked. It's not totally free access.
8: I mean, even before the war, internet in Iran was very much restricted, and many people accessed what they wanted to see or hear or listen to via VPNs. So that is the state of life in Iran, has been for decades. But since the war, even that has gotten very, very difficult. Many of the VPNs don't work. People go through incredible hoops just to get connected to WhatsApp for a few minutes. So it is as if you create a mass digital jail and put 90 million people in it.
9: Bakhman Kalbasi from BBC Persian. There have been more cross-border strikes between Israel and Hezbollah in Lebanon. A ceasefire between the governments has largely been ignored as both sides exchange fire on a near-daily basis. Ahead of the latest barrage, Israel's Prime Minister Benjamin Netanyahu said he wanted to crush the Iranian-backed group.
10: We are in a war with Hezbollah. Only in recent weeks, our heroic fighters have eliminated more than 600 terrorists. I want you to know this, more than 600 terrorists. But we are not taking our foot off the pedal. On the contrary, I said to press on the pedal even more. We will hit them.
9: Lebanese officials say more than 400 people have been killed in Israeli bombings since the ceasefire began last month. Israel says 10 soldiers have been killed. Here's our Middle East correspondent, Lucy Williamson.
11: Any pretense of a genuine ceasefire in Lebanon disappeared tonight with that statement by the Israeli Prime Minister. Benjamin Netanyahu said, "We are at war with Hezbollah," he said, and he talked about the need to increase strikes and deal them a crushing blow. Now, the conflict between Israel and Hezbollah, as you say, has continued through the 5 or 6 weeks that the ceasefire there has been in place. But I think people across Lebanon tonight will be wondering what this new announcement means. And certainly the Israeli military tonight said it had carried out more than 70 strikes across the country, including in areas such as the Bekaa Valley in the east, also in Tyre. I think what's interesting tonight to look at is US officials appear to be briefing support for Israel's right to attack Hezbollah. They've been talking about how Hezbollah has repeatedly resisted requests to stop firing at Israel. And Israel, the US officials said, will never be expected to passively absorb attacks. So I think all of that does point to some very delicate timing. The US is currently negotiating the terms of a potential ceasefire deal with Iran. And any Israeli escalation in Lebanon could certainly complicate those negotiations. But it could also signal that Israel has been given a window to press ahead in Lebanon and that it may shortly find itself under pressure to limit its attacks.
9: Lucy Williamson. Now to a new one-and-done treatment for cholesterol that could be a game-changer when it comes to lowering the risk of heart attacks and strokes. Early trial results from teams of researchers in the UK, Canada and New Zealand suggest one round of editing, gene editing therapy could lower cholesterol by almost two-thirds permanently. Our health correspondent Sophie Hutchinson was given access to trial participants.
12: Jeanette had dangerously high cholesterol. She's almost 68, the age her father died from a stroke.
13: One of the doctors once told me that I was a walking time bomb.
12: But she's been given a new gene editing therapy called VERV-102, and now her cholesterol levels have halved.
13: It's totally changed my life. I feel like I'm a new person. I really feel that it's worked, and I am so, so pleased that I had it done.
12: She's one of just 35 patients to take part in what's being described as a groundbreaking trial. The BBC was given exclusive access to patients. They either had inherited high cholesterol or a heart attack at a young age. All continued their regular medication, but in addition were given an infusion of a new gene editing therapy. The results published in the New England Journal of Medicine show their levels of bad cholesterol reduced by up to 62% and continued to remain low a year on. Professor Riaz Patel, who works at the UK's largest cardiac centre, supplied a third of the patients. He says what's exciting is people may only need to have one infusion in a lifetime.
14: First of all, it's safe. It really does work. And the science behind it is truly science fiction-like. And the excitement really in the field is that this will change the paradigm by which we treat a chronic problem like cholesterol. I do think that this is the future, and at some point we'll look back and say, did we really need to take pills to suppress cholesterol, for example?
12: So how does it work? It's the liver's job to clear bad cholesterol from the blood to stop it clogging up vessels. But a protein called PCSK9 can get in the way and stop that process working properly. The new medicine edits that protein's gene and switches it off, which allows the liver to keep clearing out bad cholesterol. It is early days for this trial. Future phases will include hundreds, if not thousands, of participants. Nevertheless, these results have triggered genuine excitement about the prospect that for the first time, a gene editing medicine may allow us to prevent heart disease, the world's commonest killer.
9: Sophie Hutchinson. Shameless blackmail. That was the verdict of the Ukrainian government on Russia's threat to launch large strikes against Kyiv. Moscow said the attacks would be aimed at targets linked to the Ukrainian army. Earlier, it advised foreign nationals to leave the Ukrainian capital. Our Russia editor, Steve Rosenberg, has the latest.
15: In a statement, the foreign ministry said Russia would carry out what it called systematic strikes against Ukrainian military-industrial facilities in Kyiv, including locations where Moscow says Ukraine is designing, producing, programming and preparing drones for use. Decision-making centres and command posts would be targeted too, it said. It called on foreign diplomats and staff of international organisations to leave Kyiv as soon as possible, and on the city's residents not to go near military and administrative buildings. Moscow is framing this as a response to what it claims was a deliberate Ukrainian drone attack last Friday on a college and student dorm in Starobilsk, a town in Russian-occupied eastern Ukraine. The Ukrainian military has denied deliberately targeting civilians. It says that that night it struck an elite Russian drone unit in the area.
9: That was Steve Rosenberg. Parts of Europe have been experiencing extreme heat for this time of year, with the UK breaking a record for the highest temperature in May since 1944. The UK's Met Office recorded a temperature of 34.8 degrees Celsius in London. Greg Dewhurst is a scientist there.
16: Normally records are broken by less than a degree, a couple of points of a degree, but see the UK record beaten by a whole 2 degrees, and also the Wales record beaten by a whole 2 degrees. It's, you know, a good indication of climate change in action. The world is warming, we're seeing more extremes, and the records prove it.
9: The record high follows a period of cold weather, torrential rain and even hailstones in parts of the UK 2 weeks ago. Experts call this climate whiplash, and it's also been observed in France and Belgium. Hannah Cloke is a climate professor at the University of Reading in England.
17: What it means really is that our climate is becoming more volatile. So when we are seeing these swings between different weather patterns, they are just becoming more violent, more energetic. So if we see heavier rainfall, we see perhaps really hot temperatures, those are the things that are extremely swinging between two different things. We do have kind of variable weather in the UK, and that's really important to understand. It is just that superchargedness that is being injected into these weather systems. And that is what we can really feel. This weather is not caused by climate change. It's just supercharged and made worse. The temperatures are higher. Our rainfall becomes heavier. And I would like to say to everyone listening, you know, this is really what climate change feels like.
9: Our correspondent Hugh Schofield is in Paris and sent this report on Monday.
18: These exceptional temperatures are being felt across France, but particularly in the west. Remarkably, as the sun came up this morning, it was hotter in the Brittany port of Brest than it was in Corsica. 18 departments or counties are on the first alert level for heat, including the capital Paris, where this afternoon it's been in the early 30s Celsius, and people are venturing out with caution.
19: It's really hot. I'm pregnant, so it's kind of difficult. So I have a water spray. And I have hats, sunscreen and everything. And I try to find the shadow.
20: So actually we had a kind of a cold May, so I was quite happy. But yeah, I need more water now. We have to plan things like having water, having sunscreen. It's just like we have to be very careful.
9: Next, the enhanced games have taken place in Las Vegas. Essentially, the Olympics on steroids. The athletes competing were all allowed to take performance-enhancing substances, and huge cash prizes were on offer for the winners. Ross Tucker is a sports scientist. We asked him what he thought about the event.
21: Well, I thought it confirmed what we'd been discussing around it in the months leading up to it, which is really the entire thing was an advertisement. It was a platform for an anti-aging drugs campaign. It seemed like a thinly veiled attempt on the part of its backers to use elite athletes to promote the idea that healthy, otherwise healthy people, but older people should use drugs for off-label use. That's really what it boiled down to, the enhanced games. They spoke about transparency and they spoke about redefining sport. I don't think any of that happened. It was never really the intention.
9: Our correspondent, Shaima Khalil, was there.
22: I think it was everything that you would expect from a Las Vegas spectacle. It felt like a sporting event slash rock concert slash, as your previous guest was saying, this big launching pad for all sorts of performance-enhancing drugs sold to the general public, not just to elite sports. There was booming music, flashing lights, there was a concert in the end, and of course there were the competitions in swimming, in track, in weightlifting, and there were many athletes, former Olympians, that got another shot at their sport after retiring. Many walked away with big money. There was one world record that was broken, and that was Christian Golomayev, the Greek swimmer. He walked away with $1 million. What's important, of course, to say is that this world record will be recognized only in the enhanced games, because the games themselves have been dismissed and condemned by world bodies, including World Aquatics and World Athletics.
9: And I was listening to one of your interviews yesterday, Shaima, with a British sprinter who said a lot of people were giving him a bit of a side eye for competing in the enhanced games.
22: Yes.
9: How's it being seen by the wider sports community?
22: I think it's been widely dismissed. If you speak, for example, to the World Anti-Doping Agency, the U.S. Anti-Doping Agency, whose CEO I spoke to, Travis Tygart, World Aquatics, World Athletics, they all see this as an affront to fair play. They also see that this is a dangerous precedent because the health implications, the long-term health implications, they say, are dangerous. and also the fact that it's open to the wider public. The other thing, of course, that they say is that at the heart of this are the banned substances, performance enhancement drugs. It's something that these world governing bodies of elite sport have spent decades trying to fight. And they include something things like testosterone, you know, anabolic steroids, hormones, human growth hormones, stimulants, blood boosters. And these are the things that are banned under these competitions. What the organizers say is that this has existed for years in elite sport, and they're bringing out in the open. I think it's important to say that, again, this is also a business. They're selling this to the general public, and it is widely considered, this event, to be a launchpad for their big business.
9: Shaima Khalil, 9 years ago, one of the most remote communities in one of Africa's poorest economies, Sierra Leone, received an unexpected windfall. Villagers found one of the biggest ever rough diamonds. Ed Butler was there after the discovery and has just returned.
0: This was the scene on the day in early 2018 that Koyadu learnt its so-called peace diamond had sold at auction for some $6.5 million.
3: We be feed joy, now we art.
0: Komba John Bull was the 15-year-old boy who discovered the stone in a local open-cast pit.
4: At that moment, at that time, I was happy.
0: Komba and other diggers each received over $100,000 for their find. He recalls now how he used the money to try to emigrate to Canada.
4: Even till when a young boy,
23: we are spending a lot of money on feeding. We're also going out to bars and enjoying ourselves. Looking back, I think that I could have done better.
0: The Canadian visa was rejected. Komba now works as a welder. But for the wider community in Koriadu, it's perhaps a different story. Pastor Emmanuel Momo, the owner of the pit where the diamond was found, he did a deal with the government. In return for him declaring it to them, they would provide the village with much-needed development.
24: A school, a clinic, water, and a road.
25: Yes.
0: So, did that happen?
26: We want to make the future bright for the people. With education, they can change this community.
0: That's Abubakar Amara, the head teacher at the large new primary school he now runs in the village. With multiple classrooms and solar power, it does feel like a world away from the husk of a building that I saw 9 years ago. A shiny zinc roof on the new maternity clinic also speaks of progress. The village midwife, Judith Sia Lamine, tells me that some 6% of expectant mothers used to die on the roads trying to reach the main hospital in town. They haven't had a single maternal death since the clinic was built. Pastor Momo is proud of what's been achieved, although he says the government has done the bare minimum.
25: They know that what they promise, they have never met the promise.
0: The Minister of Mines declined to speak to me about this story, but some do defend the government's record. Martin Rappaport is a philanthropist and campaigner whose charitable support helps maintain the Diamond Peace Project now.
27: We were providing rice, and now the government is providing the food for the children, which is an amazing thing. It's created a shift in thinking, and it's showing that resources like diamonds can have a real impact on the local communities. The legacy of the Peace Diamond is, in fact, the people.
9: That was Ed Butler, and you've been listening to The Newsroom with me, Charlotte Gallagher. Our top story, the US says it's attacked missile launch sites in southern Iran and boats attempting to lay mines. News summary next.
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28: On the back streets of Accra, dozens of young kids are playing football. The sport is a national obsession here in Ghana.
29: If it wasn't football, I don't think people would be knowing the name Ghana. It's football that has raised the name of Ghana higher.
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28: I meet some of the 23,000 children hoping to find football stardom. 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
30: It gets very emotive. 23,000 kids in here, we chose just 9. their dreams might not be shaped up the way they would want the dreams to be shaped up.
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9: Africa's Football Dreamers, Saturday at 11 GMT.
0: Coming up on assignment, I'm in Sierra Leone, hearing the intriguing story of the so-called Peace Diamond. It's one of the biggest gems ever unearthed in West Africa. Discovered in 2017, it was sold for $6.5 million, money that was meant to be shared between the government, the diggers who found it, and the local community. What really happened to this huge windfall? Did it help bring peace? That's assignment with me, Ed Butler, after the news.
9: BBC News with Charlotte Gallagher. Residents of Beirut's southern suburbs have been fleeing their homes after Israel launched airstrikes across Lebanon. Israel's Prime Minister Benjamin Netanyahu said his country was again at war with Hezbollah, which has continued to target Israeli soldiers who've invaded the south of the country and fire rockets at Israel. The Iranian president, Masoud Pezeshkian, has ordered the restoration of internet access almost 3 months after it was cut at the start of the US-Israeli war on the country. Since then, most Iranians have only been able to obtain domestic online services. US forces in the Middle East say they've attacked missile launch sites in southern Iran and boats attempting to lay mines. Iran said it had downed what it called a hostile stealth drone. The developments took place despite diplomatic moves towards a peace deal. Ukraine's government says Russian threats to launch large strikes on Kyiv amount to shameless blackmail. Moscow had earlier advised foreign nationals to leave the Ukrainian capital. The head of the World Health Organization says the Ebola outbreak in Central Africa is outpacing efforts to scale up a response. 220 people are thought to have died, mostly in the DRC. An uprising at a prison in Venezuela has continued into Monday, despite its director being fired. Hundreds of inmates took over the jail in protest over poor conditions and alleged violence by guards. Rescue efforts are continuing in a remote area of central Laos to try to save seven people who've been stuck in a flooded cave for 5 days. The villagers had been looking for gold but got trapped by heavy rain. And the Italian car maker Ferrari has unveiled its first ever fully electric vehicle. The unorthodox design has split opinion.
0: Nine years ago, 2017, in a small, remote and extremely poor West African community, I've joined a crowd of local villagers who've just broken out in song. There's unbridled joy.
3: We be feel joy, now we act. We dance, we jubilate, we laugh, we gladly too much. Because a big blessing from God.
0: Why are they so happy? The villagers have just learned that in a nearby open-cast pit, five of their kinsmen have just unearthed one of the biggest diamonds ever found in West Africa. One of the biggest ever found in the world. It's over 700 carats. It's the size of a large egg. Youth leader Daniel Tebow tells me the pit's owner, a pastor, is promising to spend some of the proceeds on the community.
2: He made a lot of promise for this village to construct the road, building a hospital, sending lights to this village. We have all these problems to give an assistance. There are a lot.
0: In this edition of Assignment, I've returned to Sierra Leone after 9 years to hear the intriguing story of what happened to this so-called peace diamond, to the money it raised, what it changed for the people of this village, Koriadu, and for some, what it didn't change. So let me describe this place. Around me, there are lush green forests, palm trees, some mango trees. There are just mud houses with corrugated iron roofs, chickens clucking on the ground around me. The main subsistence here is agriculture. That and the occasional digging for diamonds. Everyone knows someone who digs here in Kono, Sierra Leone's diamond district. Open pits, men stripped to the waist, toiling in the intense heat of the day.

0: might be in this batch.
1: So unfortunately, there is no diamond here.
0: How much money do you make normally doing this work?
1: Well, I have not made a lot of money yet. Sometimes, for the whole of the year, you can't get anything. It is not a sport.
0: Why do you keep going if it's so difficult?
1: Because it is a gift of God. All the time we're dreaming, really. We still have that hope.
2: Diamond has done more harm than good to the people of Kono District.
3: That's the voice of Emmanuel Momo. He is the central character of our story today. In his 53 years, he's seen firsthand the tough journey that this region has taken. Decades of poverty and a brutal civil war in the 1990s that was partly fought over the control of the diamond trade.
2: I can remember when the war started in 1991. Kwedu Town was attacked and they were able to kill many of our colleagues.
4: You saw people around you being killed?
2: Oh, yes, yes. We saw people being killed. We are lucky. They were not able to open the door. I escaped, but most of the women, they have children. They decided to sacrifice themselves. And some of them were captured by the rebels. These people never come back.
4: Did you lose members of your family?
2: Yes, I lose my elder brother. I lose him. Yeah.
3: After the war, Emmanuel Momo returned to the district. Though lacking a formal education, his work in church led him to be ordained as a pastor. And he was also entrepreneurial. In 2017, he had a business buying and selling peanuts. Plus, he had another plan.
2: I was using the proceeds from there for us to do mining. So I have to find 5 workers. My uncle was one of them. He was the one that came to me in the morning, 7 or 8 March. It was cracking a joke. He told me that in case we find a diamond, what would you give to me? I said, Uncle, you have to stop this joke. You're joking. And they said, now I will show you something that will surprise you. He showed me a colorish stone.
4: What kind of color?
2: Like yellowish, or has a little brown also.
3: The stone had actually been discovered in the pit by a 15-year-old boy. His name was Komba Jonbo. When we met this year, Komba approached me with a ready smile, an easy manner. Life wasn't always quite this easy, though. He uses a mix of English and his native Krio language.
5: Well, the time I was in that village, I mean, the suffer. My mother died in 2013.
6: So I was really suffering. I lost my mother in 2013 due to the Ebola outbreak.
4: She died of Ebola?
6: Yeah, she died of Ebola. And at that time, I was really suffering.
4: So, age 11, you dropped out of school.
5: Yeah.
4: Can you remember the day you found it? Describe the day.
5: Yeah. March, in the afternoon, around 2 o'clock, something, they will find the diamond. There's a lot of joy at that time. We feel happy. We'll be deep and chap, because like, the pit, we don't dig and go deep.
6: We were digging deep. At some point, I noticed this gem in the water, and I carefully looked at it, and I suspected it was a diamond because of the color. They advised us to maintain sealed lips.
4: I bet when you saw that diamond, you thought, I'm rich. This is going to change my life. Is that what you were thinking?
5: Yes, the time we'll get the diamond. Because me not been expecting that kind of money.
6: Yes, so when we found it, we were very happy. We thought this could bring about some change in our lives. Our first thought was to get a motorbike. That was our first idea that came to mind.
4: A motorbike. That's a small ambition for a man who has a multi-million dollar stone in his hand.
3: An official dealer had confirmed the value of the gem. The pastor then faced a decision. Should he declare his find to the government, or should he follow a well-trodden path and smuggle it abroad, thereby avoiding the payment of duties? The dealer recommended smuggling.
2: Government never give them the confidence that government, it is only government that have the better offer.

0: it comes into the pricing of diamond. So everybody have the perception that if you find your diamond, you have no alternative but to take it to the international dealers.
1: Do you think the government does have a better offer than the local dealers?
0: Well, I'm sure if you have all your documents that allows you to mine.
1: But a lot of people are not licensed and not registered. Right,
0: including myself. Yeah. Including myself. I was not with a current license. So he prefer for me to sell the diamond to them.
1: You decided to be honest and involve the government, right?
0: Yeah. We spent the whole night on that discussion. But I think what we did was the right decision we took.
2: Pastor Momo did formally declare the diamond discovery. And he was determined that this unexpected windfall would prove a blessing, not just for him and his diggers, but for the community as a whole.
0: I told the government there's no good school, no facility for education, no good road. So the government told me that they are going to step in.
1: They promised all of those things.
0: Yes,
1: a school, a clinic,
0: the clinic,
1: water, and a road.
0: Yes.
3: There's a reason God gave these diamonds to the poorest people in the world and made the richest people want them. This is making the world a better place.
2: At an auction in New York in December 2017, the diamond attracted global publicity and the support of this man, Martin Rappaport. The chairman of the Rappaport Diamond Group, he's a dealer, a philanthropist, and a campaigner for greater transparency and accountability within the diamond industry.
3: That this just isn't like any other diamond. This is a diamond that is going to benefit tens of thousands of people who are at the extreme level of poverty. So this diamond's very special because of the impact it's going to have.
2: It eventually sold for $6.5 million. The deal was this. More than half the money would go to the government. The rest would be shared between the diggers and a community development fund. At least $1 million would be specifically earmarked for the village itself. So what became of that promised redevelopment? My journey to find out began with a bumpy road trip up the hill to Koyaadu village itself.
1: We're sitting in the back of the car now. We're travelling to Koyaadu along an extraordinarily bumpy road, which doesn't seem to have changed much in the last 8 years since I got here. And the sound next to me you can hear is a chicken, because I'm travelling with a chicken, and a lady who's going to visit her son in the hospital. What was your name, madam?
4: My name's Janet.
1: Janet, nice to meet you. Does the chicken have a name? So who's the chicken for?
4: My son.
1: You're giving your chicken to your son?
4: Yes.
1: Who's sick in hospital?
4: Yes.
1: Okay. What's Koyaadu like? Has Koyaadu changed since they found the peace diamond?
4: It brings boku changes now, village.
1: A lot of changes.
4: Yes, a lot. School there, hospital, children, and they go school free. Everything there.
1: Oh. Your children went to the school?
4: Yes, my grandpa came going to the school.
1: So it's a much happier place?
4: Yes, happy.
1: Happy town?
4: Yes.
2: Well, maybe not so happy for the soon-to-be-eaten chicken. Well, as the road, some things haven't changed much since 2017. The villagers of Koyaadu are, it seems, still singing.
5: We want to make the future bright for the people, more especially the kids that are going to school now. With education, they can change this community.
2: Abubakar Amara greets us and leads us to the 200-student primary school that he now runs here. With multiple classrooms and solar power, it does feel like a world away from what I saw last time I was here. A shiny zinc roof on the new maternity clinic also speaks of progress.
1: Can I come in?
2: At the clinic, the village midwife, Judith Sia Lamine, introduces me to Koyaadu's most recent arrival, a newborn infant.
6: Mr. Man, you have a visitor. England. From London, England, you have a visitor.
7: So this is a little baby boy.
6: Little baby boy, 2 days old. Very handsome.
2: The maternity clinic feels like a real success story. Midwife Judith describes how it used to be for expectant mothers before the clinic was built.
6: In the past, women are dying in labor during childbirth. 60 of any 1,000 were dying during childbirth.
7: 60 out of every 1,000 were dying?
6: Yes, yeah. Of every 1,000 wow. childbirth, the mothers or the children.
7: That's tough.
6: Yes, very, very tough by then. Now it's much better.
2: Not a single maternal death here since the clinic was built, she says, although emergency cases do still require an ambulance to the main town. But for all the progress, there's an inconvenient truth behind all this. The diamond money may have paid for much of the infrastructure, the buildings, the water wells, but not for their upkeep. Judith's salary and that of all the teachers, the necessary supplies, well, these are now being covered by an international charity set up to support the Peace Diamond project. It does beg the question, did the government really deliver on its promises?
0: We have the school. We have the hospital. They actually graded the road to the village. So
7: they did a little bit of everything.
0: Yes, yes. There's something to write about. So
7: but not enough.
0: Yes. They know that what they promise, they have never met the promise.
2: Pastor Emmanuel Momo is bitter about what he sees as government failures. Despite repeated requests, the Minister of Mines declined to speak to us for this programme. Some, though, do defend the government's record.
8: When you look at development, getting the money is maybe one-third of the story.
2: That's Martin Rappaport, philanthropist and campaigner, who since 2017 has more than anyone championed the Peace Diamond Village. He accepts that his foundation's money has been crucial to keeping it going, but he says it was still state money that got it started.
8: So the idea was you're going to get a road, you're going to get a medical facility, you're going to get schools. And the government was 100% respectful here because they still got the money to go to the village.
2: The road isn't great, though, is it?
8: You know, yeah, the road to the village is very difficult. Now they're going to have to make and figure out how to redo some things. But we were providing rice, and now the government is providing the food for the children, which is an amazing thing. So what happened is we hooked them into the development cycle and environment. And you got to understand how difficult that process is when you're dealing in a place like Koyaadu, when you're dealing with absolutely starting from scratch.
2: Tell me then, what would you say the legacy of the Peace Diamond has been?
8: It's created a shift in thinking. And it's showing that resources like diamonds can have a real impact on the local communities. You have to have patience to do development properly, and you have to let the people do their own development. But you know something? They're smart. They're very smart, and they're survivors. The legacy of the Peace Diamond is, in fact, the people.
2: Martin Rappaport. There is another story to be told here. It's the one about the men who actually unearthed the precious stone in the first place. For young diggers like Komba, for whom mere survival had been a daily struggle, the diamond's discovery was a life-changing moment.
9: When they said the diamond, I think at that time I'd be something like $100,000.
10: So after the sale of the diamond, each of us received $100,000 from Pastor. All of us who were working in the pit received the same amount.
7: And what was your plan? You're suddenly a rich man, right?
9: And that movement, yeah. I was a rich man. Sure.
7: It must have felt exciting.
9: Very feel happy. At that movement, at that time, I was happy. Now I'm married.
7: You got married just after you found the diamond?
9: Yes, sir. Yes, sir.
2: In his late teens, Komba may have had a wife, but he also had a bigger dream. Along with fellow diggers, he hoped to emigrate to Canada.
7: Why Canada? Why did you want to go there?
9: Canada, from the one I'm a dream country.
10: Canada has been my dream country all along. I've seen pictures, I've had stories about Canada. Now I've been told that I would be able to succeed if I go there.
2: To help them get the visas, they paid an agent what seems like a huge sum, $15,000 each. They travelled to nearby Ghana to submit their applications.
9: Even till when a young boy, but you come go na them bad hospitality.
10: So when we were in Ghana, indeed we were spending a lot of money on feeding. We were also going out to bars and enjoying ourselves. So we indeed spent a lot of money in Ghana.
7: It was party, party, party for you, was it?
9: No, not party. If now that blessing came away, with no regret, I know what they do.
10: Looking back, I think that I could have done better, much better. And we didn't think for a moment that we would have to return home. But it didn't turn out to be that way.
2: The rejection letter was blunt. Canadian officials said that the men lacked qualifications and a sponsor to justify their application. Comba was forced to head home.
10: So when I came back to Freetown, I wanted to go back to the mines. But my wife advised me to learn a skill, and then I started with welding.
2: When I met Comba this year, it was outside his workshop in the capital, Freetown, where he runs a team of welders, fixing doors and gates. It's a struggle to keep the business afloat, he says, but it is an honest trade.
9: Well, thank God, really, I learned this hook. Because if not this hook, I'd be there.
10: If I had not learned this job, I would probably be back in the village. So I want to thank God and also be grateful to my wife.
7: You're showing me the picture now, the picture of the stone itself. How does it make you feel when you look at that now?
9: Well, like for now, while they watch this anyway, I feel happy small at the end of the day, and they feel good.
10: So I have these mixed feelings within me. When I look at the picture, I feel good about it. But at some point, I feel really discouraged because at the time the money came in our hands, we weren't yet matured enough to handle such.
2: For Comba's fellow digger and friend Safia, who travelled with him to Ghana, the feelings now are rather less positive.
11: The money in name, I've been the just thought I'm facing now throughout my life to my unborn children. There now,
12: the money we got when we found this diamond, I thought that we would get rich, we'd be out of poverty. But today, I am left in regret.
2: After returning from Ghana, the dream of a better life abroad for Safia was still alive. He headed to Dubai, seeking a new life there, perhaps a route to Europe. It was in Dubai that I reached him via a video link. He now has a thin, goatee beard, soft, childlike features. He looks younger than his 26 years.
9: It's my target not to be for luck in Dubai.
12: I took the money I had with me to Dubai out of disappointment. When I got there, I didn't understand their system. The man who helped me travel to Dubai misled me. I obtained 3-month visa, including a residence permit. But the visa expired. So now, I've overstayed in this place.
7: So now, you've lost all the money you received from finding the diamond, and you're trapped in a foreign country.
9: After a while, I don't make the resident now. The resident time don't do. So now, overstay now.
12: Yes, I couldn't travel back to Sierra Leone because I would need money to clear the fees for overstaying in Dubai. I am now working for people who at times pay me, but sometimes they don't. And I can't insist or argue with them because of my legal status.
2: Safia says that life is made more complicated now by the US-Israeli war with Iran. With frequent bombardment, Dubai's underground economy has been disrupted.
11: A lot of companies, they have closed.
12: Many companies have shut down. And there are times when immigration officers will come and just lay off 200 or 300 workers without giving them any pay. I can only work at night because I don't have the Emirates ID card.
7: Do you wish you'd never found that diamond?
9: No. I'm not going to say I for don't wish and not for don't fear now.
12: No, I am not going to say that. Everything that happened, I believe, happened for a reason. The only thing I wish was that we never took that diamond to the government. Even though there are challenges, this situation has taught me a lesson. First off, don't trust anyone, regardless of your relationship with them, even members of your family. The time we found the diamond, we were just teenagers. We were not mature enough to handle it. If I were to find myself in that situation now, I would just run. You would never find me, not the government, not even my fellow miners. I have gained no tangible benefit from that diamond.
7: Do you dream of getting back to Sierra Leone? Going back to your family?
13: Yeah, this is my dream, to come back to Sierra Leone.
12: This is my dream to come back to Sierra Leone. Though when I get there, what will I do? I don't know. But it is my dream to go back home.
2: Safia, a former diamond digger trapped in Dubai. For Pastor Emmanuel Momo, there's a different ending. After receiving his share of the profits, he gave money not just to the diggers, but to relatives and to the local chieftaincy.
0: You know, we have this culture that you have to share. You finding diamond at that crucial time after the war, things were hard. So the expectation was high. Everybody was expecting something from me.
2: But Pastor Momo and his wife did keep some $900,000 for themselves. And this is where most of it went, building another school, this one in Freetown.
0: Taking that decision was a difficult one because my educational background was so poor. I'm not a teacher and I don't have a degree and I don't even have the expertise to control that kind of administration. I said, it doesn't matter. I'm not going to this business to enrich myself, but to touch many lives. We are the cheapest private school for now, something like $200 a year. Some of them are under scholarship, uniform, tuition, everything is free.
7: How many students do you have altogether now?
0: We have close to 850 kids coming to the school.
7: How is your life now? Do you have a big car? Do you have gold rings?
0: In fact, during the process, I told the government to loan me money to buy a car. This is a car I'm still using. I've never bought any other car.
7: Some people will look at you and say, you're a fool.
0: Well, that's their own opinion. For me, I believe the decision that I took was the best. And there's no regret in that decision. Yeah.
7: There is life beyond diamonds.
0: Yes, yes, there's life beyond diamond. I like this. Yeah.
2: Before we leave, the children all gather in the courtyard to sing the school song. Pastor Momo is suddenly beaming. He looks visibly proud of what he's achieved.
0: So how beautiful that song was to you?
7: That was beautiful.
0: Yes, that song carries meaning. By his grace we shall win. Education is our goal.
7: That's what a big diamond buys you.
0: That is the legacy. And this is the diamond that you saw yesterday. The real diamond of this country. Yeah.
2: That's it for this edition of Assignment, written and presented by...
14: The Remix, a recap of the best interviews of the week.
15: I always find that people's purpose is to make money, just money and fame.
16: I didn't want to have to leave that just so that I could be out as a lesbian or so that I could with people who understand that women should be allowed to drive if they want to.
17: The philosophical question is usually, do we have free will or not? I would rather say, yes, of course we do, in the sense that we have some capacity for behavioral control, but it's constrained by things.
14: The Remix, a recap of the best interviews of the week. 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
2: BBC News with Neil Nunes. Residents of Beirut's southern suburbs have been fleeing their homes after Israel's Prime Minister Benjamin Netanyahu said his country was again at war with Hezbollah and launched a wave of airstrikes across Lebanon. Footage posted on social media showed long lines of vehicles as people preempted expected Israeli attacks on the Hezbollah stronghold. Lucy Williamson is in Jerusalem.
3: Benjamin Netanyahu said, "We are at war with Hezbollah." And he talked about the need to increase strikes and deal them a crushing blow. Now, the conflict between Israel and Hezbollah has continued through the 5 or 6 weeks that the ceasefire there has been in place. But I think people across Lebanon tonight will be wondering what this new announcement means. And certainly the Israeli military tonight said it had carried out more than 70 strikes across the country, including in areas such as the Bekaa Valley in the east.
2: President Masoud Pezeshkian of Iran has ordered the restoration of global internet access nearly 90 days after it was cut off at the start of the U.S.-Israeli war on the country. State media say this will happen on Tuesday, but BBC Persian's Bahman Kabasi says people in Iran are skeptical.
4: It very much remains to be seen. It's very hard to judge. There is a clear attempt by a lot of, especially the most hardline elements of the regime, to say internet is not necessary for everyone. They have actually come out and said it publicly. So is the president overriding all of that, given that he's not a major player in the IRGC, the Revolutionary Guards are the ones who make these calls? That is a question that I will believe it when I see it.
2: U.S. forces in the Middle East say they've attacked missile launch sites in southern Iran, as well as boats attempting to lay mines. Iran said it had downed what it called a hostile stealth drone. The developments come despite diplomatic moves towards a peace deal. Here's our North America correspondent David Willis.
5: The U.S. has attacked missile sites in southern Iran, according to U.S. Central Command. A statement from them says that U.S. forces conducted self-defense strikes in southern Iran today to protect our troops from threats posed by Iranian forces. The list is the target, but doesn't give any details of the attacks. And that statement concludes, U.S. Central Command continues to defend our forces while using restraint during the ongoing ceasefire.
2: Ukraine's government has described Russian threats to launch large-scale strikes on Kyiv as shameless blackmail. Earlier, Moscow advised foreign nationals to leave the Ukrainian capital and told people to stay away from administrative buildings. World News from the BBC. A group of 7 women and 12 children linked to Islamic State group fighters are heading to Australia, having spent years in Syria. The so-called IS brides are making the journey after being freed from the Al-Roj camp in the northeast of the country, where they were held by Kurdish forces. Australia's Home Affairs Minister said they would not receive assistance from the government and would be prosecuted if they committed crimes. An uprising at a prison in Western Venezuela, has continued into Monday despite its director being fired. Hundreds of inmates took over the prison in Barinas at the weekend, burning mattresses in protest against poor conditions, overcrowding, and what they say is violence, including torture. The Canadian Prime Minister Mark Carney has described an upcoming independence referendum in the oil-rich province of Alberta as a dangerous bluff. Albertans will decide in October whether they want to remain part of Canada or later hold a binding vote on separation. Polls suggest 30% of Albertans support separatism. The Italian luxury sports car maker Ferrari has unveiled its first ever fully electric vehicle. The four-door Luce is also the first model the company has ever produced with 5 seats. Here's Tom Kavanagh.
6: Ferrari unveiled the new fully electric vehicle at an event in Rome on Monday, with CEO Benedetto Vigna saying it had taken 5 years to develop. The Luce arrives after rivals Lamborghini and Porsche both scaled back plans to develop their own electric models, citing weak customer demand. The company's global head of product marketing acknowledged people will love it and people will hate it. At $640,000, the Luce doesn't come cheap. It's expected to be available later this year.
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1: Hi, I'm Tommy Dixon, and all this week on Outlook, we're bringing you heartfelt insight into the buzzing city of culture, Lagos, Nigeria. For those who've never had the pleasure of visiting, Lagos is massive. With over 17 million people from the densely populated mainland to the affluent island, the city is alive with ambitious hawkers and traders, chaotic traffic, and is bursting at the seams with creativity and unbelievable stories. It's also somewhere that's close to my heart because it's my family's home. So for the next few days, get comfortable because you're getting guest treatment as I'll be hosting you with four unbelievable life stories. We'll be hearing from two sisters whose close relationship and a dramatic incident inspired, of all things, a bus company.
7: Ah, she's a big madam now. If you see her house.
8: Okay. You know, even though I don't use it, but every morning when I'm doing school runs, my children, my kids and I open, that is bus going. So I'm always so proud when I see a bus.
9: There are angels all around.
1: There's a driven and passionate musician and record producer.
10: Everyone expected, you know, I'd become a lawyer, I'd work at the International Court of Justice, I'd go to The Hague, I'd do this, I'd do that. And here I was, getting out of school, without a plan other than my ability to make music.
1: And I get to meet the real person behind an online sensation.
11: There are thousands of people who think that's how Brother Shaggy is in real life. They still feel that is who I am. And it gives me this fulfillment that I'm an actor. This character is what I really want to focus on because the reception, the tags, everybody just started posting it.
1: But first, we're off to an art gallery to meet with today's guest. She's a whirlwind character, beaming with life and laughs. And at 74, she's surprisingly difficult to pin down, much like her remarkable life. From a traditional textile-making community and with a very complicated personal life, to say the least, she's become one of Africa's most influential figures in arts and craft after dedicating decades to championing Nigeria's cultural heritage internationally. And as we arrived at the gallery's entrance, she gave us a slice of this when we met a troupe of musicians she had especially arranged, who travelled all the way from Oshogbo in the east to perform for us. As you can tell, the Nicket Art Gallery isn't just an exhibition of art, it's a celebration of culture. Across its many floors, there's literally thousands of pieces from creatives throughout the country. Now people travel from all corners of the world to witness it and meet the lady behind it all.
12: Welcome to Nicket Art Gallery, Nigeria.
13: You have a beautiful gallery.
14: Can you quickly bring one up?
1: You're just signing.
14: Yeah, I have signed it already. I'm just putting his name. So, the name?
13: Fred.
14: Can you spell it?
13: Yes, B-R-A-D-L-E-Y. Thank you so much. I'm so honored.
14: This is for you.
13: Very kind.
15: BBC! Good morning! Hello! BBC!
14: Hello! My name is Chief Dr. Neke Davis Okundaye. I'm an artist. I was born on the 23rd of May, 1951, in a small village called Ogidi Ijumu in Kogi State. What is going on in this gallery? When you come here, you take some inspiration. You see something we do with trash. Something we do with beads. Something we do with paint, charcoal. Everything is here.
16: It's so attractive and people here is very warm-hearted and I'm feeling so comfortable.
1: And are you going to pick up some art at all today?
16: Not sure. Probably yes.
1: Mama Nika, can I ask, you see the recycled materials and things that this butterfly is made of. So it's so colourful, but also it's an amalgamation of so many different things. That I can see a bike wheel, I can see nuts and bolts.
17: This is motorcycle, this is jack. Yeah. We even have mosquito sucking people's blood. We use the drill. So we take you to the Indigo.
1: Today we are in Lekki in Lagos. We're just at the entrance of the Mama Nika Gallery. Right now we're looking at some quilts which are decorated with the famous Adire indigo dyes.
17: So you can see all this indigo. I even have the one I call dollar.
1: You made an indigo pattern, a design of the dollar.
17: I'm bringing Adire to the contemporary world. Oh. And that to bridge it together is to use our own technique to make sure that the voice of Adire is still heard.
1: The story of Adire, the Yoruba word meaning to tie and dye, and also the name of the bright indigo pattern cloth from southwest Nigeria, is strongly intertwined with Mama Nika's own life. Both start with hard work, lead to appreciation, and are internationally recognized. Making the cloth is a laborious process. Traditionally, it involves growing all the ingredients, from the cotton used to make the cloth to the elu plant used to create its vibrant hue. It takes months to produce just a few meters of fabric. Mama Nika grew up in a family who has been making Adire for generations. It didn't bring riches, even though the cloth was commissioned to be worn by royalty.
17: I lost my mother when I was 6 years old, and I lost my grandmother when I was 7. My great-grandmother raised me, then my mother's sister trained me more on Adire. My great-grandmother is the head of the weaver in the village.
1: You know, making Adire, it was typically a woman's craft, wasn't it?
17: Yes, it's woman collaboration. You have to be from a family of Adire before you can do Adire. But this is a work that is taking you more than 5 weeks to paint. After the painting, it takes you 3 weeks again to dye it. So you are talking about 2 months.
1: And you learn everything?
17: Yes, from... I learn how to do the farming. I learned how to remove the seed of the cotton. I learned how to spindle it and also to weave the fabric.
1: How old were you when you were doing all of this?
17: At the age of 6, they teach you everything. I was thinking I'm suffering. That, if my mother has been alive, I will not be going through all this. But I don't know. It's my future food. They are passing the knowledge to me. My father never make any money. He have no money to even look after himself. To marry a wife, they give him free wife because he worked for the king. He cannot pay dowry. All his life, he never make any money. When somebody is getting to become a king, they will come and commission you. Make this etu cloth for the new chief coming.
1: Etu cloth. Cloth that
17: for etu. Chief. It's for chief. The chief and for the king. So maybe you get one or two commissions in a year.
1: So was growing up, financially, was it quite difficult?
17: Very difficult. I said I'm like skeleton because I only eat 1 meal in a day. And when I go to school, I have to come back by 2 o'clock, then go to the farm. Mm-hmm. We cannot make money. We cannot even eat. Even my first marriage, no much food. These are more
18: comfortable. Obatumo Bremo is one of our renowned artists.
1: If you had to guess how many artists have their work inside this space, how many would you say?
17: The people that have their work here, they are 5,000. 5,000 people. We have 50,000 here. 50,000 at work in this gallery.
1: When you were in your early teens, you decided to leave home?
17: Yes. When I finished primary 6, the Reverend Father now said they are looking for a babysitter in Kaba. So I now trek to Kaba. By the time I get there, my food, my body was full of dust. I don't know how to say I come from Ogidio. I just said I come for job.
1: For that babysitter role?
17: Yes. He has 4 kids. They were teaching in St. Augustine College. He looked at me, he said, first of all, go and bath. because I was so dirty. You know, 3 days we may not bath. So he said, I should go and bath. I said, hey, it's going to be trouble. This one now, I haven't even started work. He said, I should go bath. But there is water in Kaba, so there is a well. The cook now show me. So I bath, I come back. He now said, what is your name? I want to call my real name. They said I should say the Catholic name,
19: okay,
17: which is Monica.
19: Yes.
17: So I said, my name is Monica. He said, oh, Monica, what can you do? I said, me? I look after, I can wash cloth, I can clean. I don't know how to say it. So the interpreter, I was telling the interpreter, mm-hmm, that is their cook. They said, okay, if I can work hard, they will take me. They said, I have to find a place to stay. I said, eh? Well, I don't know anybody here. Mm. They now said, if I don't have anywhere, I can sleep at the veranda. Yes. So there is some leaf you can go and take in the night. When the mosquitoes smell it, they will not come to you. So I will put it in this their veranda. In the evening, I will sleep. That is how I started my early life. So they like me. They take me. Mm-hmm. They are the first one to bring me to Lagos.
19: Okay.
17: They give me a rag and a cement floor. Mm-hmm. So every time the baby pee, I have to use cloth and bucket to wipe the floor more than 3 or 4 times in a day. Mm-hmm. There is no napping by then.
19: Nappies nappies. Diapers.
17: So when the baby is sleeping, they said I can go and eat or do what I like to do. Then I will take my embroidery. I will be doing my embroidery.
19: You were still making fabric, yeah, and embroidering,
17: yes,
19: on the side?
17: Yes. So I will put the Lord is my shepherd on the embroidery. One day they bring the Reverend Sisters, and the Reverend Sister look at my work. They said, oh, there is a girl in Ogidi that do handwork with embroidery. Mm-hmm. And they put it on the altar in Canada, and people like it. They said, this work look like that work. And then they said, if you can make us 4, mm-hmm, they are from Alberta area,
19: okay,
17: in Canada. So they now say I should make like 4. So I buy 1 yard. I cut it into 4. And this one is taking me more than 3 months. So the Reverend Sisters, they now buy it for 5 shillings. That is big money for me. I say, eh? So I can make money from this?
19: Oh. So did the penny drop that this thing that you are making that you didn't really think had value?
17: No, I don't know. I can even make money from it. So then I said, oh, this thing can become money. So now I not only do the embroidery. Before I sleep, before the baby sleep, I will say, can I go? Because they are back from school. They will say, yes, I can go. I will go and take my embroidery. So they will say, now, can you make 1 yard?
19: I imagine that, you know, that must have sparked an idea in your head that maybe this is what you could do.
17: Yes. Every weekend we travel. Then I carry my embroidery. So I will be working while I was traveling.
19: That's the sound of a talking drum. There it goes again. So that's talking drum.
20: Second talking drum.
19: Second talking drum. I'm what's
20: shekere?
19: Shekere.
20: Yes.
19: Okay. So the cowries give it the shaking stuff. Okay.
21: Yes. Shekere.
19: Shekere. Shekere.
20: Shekere. Yeah.

0: We've just heard some sweet sounds from the talking drum, the sekere, which is covered by cowries to give it that shaking, rattling sound. And we're here with some of the awesome musicians. They've come specifically to the Mamanike Gallery, which is famous for all sorts of art, from sculptures to paintings to that extraordinary fabric and cloth. Adire, thank you so much, guys.
1: We were speaking about you leaving home.
2: Yes.
1: And I know you actually left.
2: Yes.
1: Because you were going to be married off.
2: Yes, at the age of 13.
1: At the age of 13, you were going to be married off.
2: My father wanted to marry me to somebody who is already married with 4 wives. The man looked at me. He said, in another 2 years, she will be 15 years old and she will be ready for the thing. I'm just looking and I said, this man...
1: How did you feel about that?
2: Yeah. I feel like, what is my next step? What should I do? I have no money in my hand. My father will come and take the salary of my...
1: From your babysitting.
2: From my boss. I said, this time I'm going to disobey my father in my heart. Because my mother always said they force her to marriage. And according to the great-grandmother, they shouldn't allow me to be forced into marriage.
1: They wanted you to choose
2: yes.
1: marriage.
2: So then I was thinking, okay. After he measured me, my father now left me with the security that they said security will come and take me to their house. So my father went back to the village. So I just tell the security, I want to go and pee inside the bush. He said he will follow me. I said, no, I'm a woman. Why do you want to follow me?
1: So you wanted to go to the bathroom?
2: So they said there is a whole toilet somewhere. I said, no, I like the natural way. Natural way. So the man that was looking at me, he said, okay, if you are going to do that one, I cannot follow you. I watch him. So that is how I went through the bush.
1: You went into the bush.
2: I now get back to the main road. I trek from Kaba to Oshogbo. 5 days on the road. I will sleep there. So when I get to Oshogbo, I went to my mother's sister. She said, what happened to you? Bees bite me. Mm-hmm. So my eyes swelled up.
1: The bees had stung you?
2: Yes. So my eyes swelled up. She was afraid. How do you get here? I said, I walk. He said, you walk all the way? It's the biggest risk I ever take. I take this risk. I don't care whatever I win or I die. I don't care, but I'm not going
1: to. You didn't want to marry that man?
2: No. So when I now get there, he now say I should go and bath. So they show me where I can get water. They give me food. I slept. Me, who slept on the wood? All the thing has bite me. My body is full of korokoro before I get there. I say, if I can get here, I know I'm going to. At least somebody will show love instead of. And my father is just in ignorance because he has money. And he want to use this money of dowry, which is £5, to marry a wife for my brother. We are only two. My brother is a boy. He's 2 years when my mother died. So I was like a mother to him. He said he want to really marry me off. He will use this money to pay dowry. And my brother, he said, he doesn't want you to sell my sister to pay dowry for my wife. Or I will work for my own wife. So that is how I get to show
1: them.
2: Yes. Then, you know what? They have to send me back to my village.
1: They send you back?
2: To the village. Then I now run away again with the traveling theater.
1: You joined a traveling theater? How?
2: Because the only way I don't want to walk again to Oshogbo, I now join the traveling theater who come to perform in our village.
1: And what were you doing in this theater group?
2: They now shave my head. We are the one doing the opening clay.
1: So you were dancing?
2: So me, who cannot look at people's face,
1: okay.
2: I now become a stage master. So they will say, "Any other aye, eje ronu, ame oku le me pelaya obele asiko."
1: You had moves.
2: So it took me only 1 week. I was able to put me on stage. We are now going from one village to another village. They use police. They use police to arrest the theater man. Then the man was locked up. And my father used the man who he want to marry me for, to arrest them. They carry us back to the village. I said, I'm not staying here because my father is going to do the same thing again. So I now call everybody, come. Nike has come with a great achievement. Come and see Nike. So everybody run. So when everybody come, I say, okay, I want to share what I learned from my journey. So I now say, Justin, you be singing for me. Then I will be doing the dance. Then they say, hey, this is a child who cannot look at people's face. He has changed you. I say, yes, it's life. Life changes people. So I now, the second running, I take transport.
1: Okay.
2: Back to
1: Oshogbo.
2: Oshogbo.
1: And you know, when you were in Oshogbo, you ended up meeting someone when you were there.
2: I now met the man that married me, who actually forced me into marriage, which is my first husband.
1: Twin 77.
2: Yes. So
1: he was a very famous artist and musician.
2: He's a good artist, very brilliant, but he like woman. So we are 15 wife.
1: 15?
2: Yeah, married to him. And I was one of the first one because of, you know, all of us are into poverty, no money. So, and I just want to be in the arts section. That is how I said, let me just stay, no matter what happened. The men didn't want the women to be artists. So I have to do my work in the night and work for them during the day.
1: So, your husband at the time didn't want you to be an artist?
2: No, they just want, the idea I'm doing is for the theater, for their band leader. So I make a direct for them for uniform.
1: Yeah,
2: but I have to make for myself, so I do my own in the night.
1: You should do it in secret.
2: I do it secretly. Up till now, from 12 to 3, I work.
1: Wow.
2: I sleep like 9, then I wake up by 12. I have to do work.
1: So, you know, during that time, I know it was very difficult.
2: Very difficult, because whenever he want to bring another wife, all my other co-wife will be jealous. Then they will take us to church. The church will put us into fasting. 3 days without water, no drink, no food, and we are nursing a baby. So we are forced to agree by force.
1: Wow.
2: So by the third day, we say, bring the wife, we are not jealous again. By then, your mouth is like a board, dry. 3 days, no food, no
1: that
2: water.
1: That sounds so difficult, Mama
2: Nika. So they make us become a lion with no teeth. So we have to agree by force. But the church also, because of the 10% they are getting from any sale of his work, he wants him to have many children. Before he died, he had 62 children.
1: Wow. You said something very interesting. You said that at that time you felt like a lion with no teeth.
2: Yes.
1: What do you mean by that?
2: You don't have power. Your money is your power. So you are like a lion who have no teeth now. If you go, you will come back again and beg, please, I want to come back.
1: Mama Nika knew her ability to create art could bring her opportunities. But stuck in a polygamous marriage with a very controlling husband, it will take a huge amount of effort to change that. Stay with us for part two as Mama Nika sharpens her fangs and finds her escape. This is Outlook in Lagos, Nigeria.
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1: In part two of Outlook in Lagos, Nigeria, Mama Nika shares how women can make money from art
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12: That's after the World Service News.
14: BBC News with Neil Nunes. Residents of Beirut's southern suburbs have been fleeing their homes after Israel launched airstrikes across Lebanon. Israel's prime minister said his country was again at war with Hezbollah, which has continued to target Israeli soldiers who have invaded the south of the country. Iran's President Masoud Pezeshkian has ordered the restoration of global internet access. It comes after an exceptionally long suspension of almost 90 days. U.S. forces say they've attacked missile launch sites in southern Iran and boats attempting to lay mines. Iran said it had downed what it called a hostile stealth drone. The developments came despite diplomatic moves towards a peace deal. The head of the WHO says the Ebola outbreak in Central Africa is outpacing efforts to scale up a response. 220 people are thought to have died. A group of 7 women and 12 children linked to Islamic State group fighters are heading to Australia, having spent years in Syria. The so-called IS brides had been held by Kurdish forces. Australia's Home Affairs Minister said they would not receive assistance from the government. An uprising at a prison in Venezuela has continued into Monday, despite its director being fired. Hundreds of inmates took over the jail in Barinas in protest over poor conditions and alleged violence by guards. One of the all-time greats of American jazz, the saxophonist Sonny Rollins, has died aged 95. He played alongside other huge names, including Charlie Parker, Thessalonious Monk, and John Coltrane. And the Italian luxury sports car maker Ferrari has unveiled its first ever fully electric vehicle. The Luce's unorthodox design has split opinion. BBC News.
12: Welcome back to Outlook from Lagos, Nigeria, with me, Tommy Dixon. We're at the Nikkei Art Gallery, named after its founder, internationally renowned Nigerian artist Mami Nike. Located in a fashionable area of Lekki in Lagos, the gallery's posh setting is a long way away from where we left Mami Nike in part one. Having run away from home more than once to escape marriage as a child, Nike joined a travelling theatre and discovered that her textiles had a ready market, at least amongst Canadian nuns. Later, she began living in Oshogbo, a town famous for its artistic scene. Visiting creatives and scholars from the US and Europe were interested in Mami Nike's skills, particularly her experience in making the traditional Yoruba cloth known as adire. Nike married a famous artist, and you might think this would help her career, but this union was far from a partnership.
2: So somebody came in 1970 and said they can take us to the US. He blocked it.
12: 4 years later, he did relent and allowed Nike to go on a teaching tour in the US. Realizing international interest in her work could also help sell his art. But aside from having his own cake and still eating from hers, Mami Nike's husband was also a controlling polygamist. As one of 15 wives, Nike would navigate high tensions and jealousies in the household, not least in the bedroom, which several wives and some of the 62 children had to share.
2: We are three of us in one room. The husband is with somebody here. So I'm only pretending I'm sleeping. I'll be doing.
1: You've been pretending to sleep.
2: You are hearing the bed making wink. So he will say, hey, you are not sleeping. You will get down from the under, because the children sleep under the bed.
1: You were one of the first people to marry him.
2: Yes.
1: How did you cope during that time?
2: With patient. When you have no other means of surviving, you just have to say peace on it and live and go along. When you are even cooking, sometimes the junior wife will carry sand and everything, throw it in your So
1: you said it was infighting?
2: Yes, infighting. So this junior wife, when he wake up, is going to beat the one who make use milk can to hit them on the nose.
1: Wow.
2: So whenever they want to beat me, I will say, please, please, please, I will give you 5 kobo. I will give you 5 kobo. So they are bigger than us.

0: 14 wives
1: follow me.
0: All the 14 wives followed you?
1: So it become tug of war. We will now go to Kaduna to go sell. So newspaper now put it, the sisters are doing it for themselves. Oh. We call ourselves sisters.
0: Mm-hmm.
1: But they don't know we are married to one man before.
0: Oh, wow.
1: And we are enemy. And I told the other one, okay, what is keeping all of us together? He will come to me. He will say, I love you more than make him. Don't let him know. Then he will come to me. He will say, Mika, you are my favorite. Mm. Don't let her know. So all of us are thinking I'm the favorite.
0: Yes.
1: You are the favorite. And you know why he married all of us? Not because of the children. He said he just enjoyed seeing two women fighting over him.
0: Okay. Wow. It sounds like it must have been such a complex household.
1: It's like a history. So it's like working for master, not for love.
0: Yes.
1: For master. And,
0: yeah.
1: When the man is not around, we are friendly. I train them how to do adire. This adire embroidery, I train them.
0: So you are sharing skills?
1: Yes. Immediately I start traveling. I now say, let me teach you this work. Because if this work can carry me to abroad, so each one of us are now making little money. Not only me putting money down. Because when he wants to marry, he will starve us. So we have to submit.
0: So in effect, when you were teaching the other wives these skills, you were equipping them to be able to become financially independent.
1: Yes, through their own hand, instead of fighting ourselves. Because when I get to America, I see all these women. I say, how many wives did your husband marry? He will say, only me. And I said, there is a country where you can have one man to yourself. They said, take me there.
0: Was that a shock for you? You know, because you were in a polygamous relationship.
1: Yes.
0: And then you go to a completely different country.
1: Yes.
0: And that's not the norm at all.
1: No.
0: What did you think?
1: I said, I said, what make you have a man to yourself? They said, I have my job. I save money and I buy my own something. And my husband has to respect me.
0: I want to know a little bit more about America, because you said that you had the opportunity to go to America in 1974 as part of a group of Nigerian artists that went to go and...
1: African
0: artists
1: to
0: that...
1: To teach
0: traditional art and techniques, right?
1: Yes, to the African America, so they can know what their own roots here are doing.
0: Mm-hmm.
1: That their root is from Africa.
0: So you know, being in America, was that experience transformative for you? Did it change the way that you saw things?
1: Yes. Then I see the woman liberation. When I come back, I went to the garage to carry 20 girls in the motor park, and I trained them. After I trained some of my co-wife, so they now use police to be arresting me that I'm practicing American feminist.
2: By this time, Mamineke had traveled abroad several times. She was earning her own money from her creations and training other women, including her co-wives, in craft, equipping them with skills that could bring financial stability. Once a line without teeth, Mamineke drew strength again after realizing her knowledge could be life-changing, and being labeled an American feminist wasn't about to stop her.
1: I said, when you make this money, don't give it to your husband. Divide it into three. Show him one. One will be for your rainy day. When you are sick, you will be able to look after yourself, and one for your work.
0: Mm-hmm.
1: So one will be for your family.
0: You wanted them to be lions with teeth.
1: Yes, to
0: with the teeth.
1: So some of the women tell their husband that Mama Nick can say, I shouldn't give my money to you.
0: But also as well, whilst you were out there, you also found out about the concept of a gallery, right?
1: Yes, yes. When we get to America, our teaching is for 6 weeks. When they took us to galleries and museum and workshop, then I started to see work on the wall, well framed. I know I have no money to frame, but I use nail to knock the work. When I come back, I knock it on the wall.
0: You just nailed it to the wall.
1: There is a small town in Ohio called Shaker Heights. So I went there to learn how to run gallery with a gallery owner. I was there for 2 months. I said, now I learned how to run the

0: properly. But a lot of the artists, they are selfish. They don't want to see other artists work in their studio because they want to sell only their own.
1: Okay.
0: So I take that back to put different voices. That is my daughter. Debbie, you can talk to her too. Daughter is from my number two husband.
1: Okay.
0: I married to a white man. I go to my village. I say, Nike has bring something new again. Number two, new thing. What is the new thing? The white man, I hold his hand. My life is a story. I have two daughters for him. My first marriage, I have four. One died. This is the BBC.
2: Hi, Aino. Nice to meet you. My name is Aino Davis. I'm the founder of Olori Art, which is a creative art space.
1: And you are the daughter of
2: Mamanike? Yes, I'm the daughter of Mamanike. The third daughter, but number five amongst the children.
1: You definitely follow suit of your mum into the art world.
2: Yes, definitely. Her ethos in life is to just do it. Just do something. If you're thinking about it, just do it. And start small. Don't try and do something big and grand. You know, test things out. So her first ever gallery was in her bedroom. And she would lay out the artwork on the bed and on the floor so that people could visit. And then from there, in 1986, when she actually had the money, she opened her first actual space.
1: And what do you know about that first gallery? What sort of things would be put in there?
2: It featured different types of artists that were predominantly from Oshobo. And they were all from the Oshobo School of Art.
1: Mm-hmm.
2: My mum wasn't part of the Oshobo School of Art because they only wanted to really train men.
1: Okay.
2: So she was excluded from that, although she was friends with the people who were doing it.
1: Okay.
2: They taught them bead on board, oil pastel, pen and ink, different mediums. All of those mediums which she has experimented with today. So you see the influence from the Oshobo School of Art, even though she wasn't actually in it.
1: Part of it, okay.
2: And why that Oshobo School of Art was so interesting and different back then is because they were getting paid to learn. That concept of like an internship, like an apprentice, wasn't something that was happening in Nigeria. You would pay to learn, right? Whereas they were getting paid to learn. So the artists were being given money to produce. And then when they sell, they also get money.
1: Mm.
2: So for her, it was like, wow, how come they can get so much just from doing the things that she's even doing naturally?
1: Yeah.
2: But, you know, I think part of not having things come easy to you makes you work harder. And that she definitely did.
1: And can I ask,
2: mm-hmm.
1: there's probably about a million and one things that you've seen your mum create. We have been around and my mind is blown. At every single piece, it's going to be really difficult.
2: Oh, don't ask me my favorite piece. I can't choose my favorite piece. But what I would say is that my favorite work of hers
1: mm-hmm.
2: are her old textiles. And it's because the use of colors, the natural dyes, you can see the time it takes. You just don't see it anymore.
1: Mm.
2: Nobody has that kind of patience or that creativity. The figures that she would use were so abstract and they were telling, you know, Yoruba mythology
1: mm-hmm.
2: a lot of times. It's something that I haven't been exposed to other than through her.
1: Yeah.
2: I've looked for similar works and I haven't been able to find it apart from hers. So I think her old textiles from the 1970s and 80s are my favorite.
1: When you think about, you know, lineage, like your mum preserving history, and now you're essentially kind of going to be taking out mantle, how do you reflect on that?
2: You know, she has very big shoes to fill, which is why I'm never going to even try and fill them, right? I have different shoes that she has comfortably helped me create. She lived a life of hardship so that her children didn't have to. She was only educated to primary level 6, and she made sure that all of us had education, formal education.
1: Primary level 6? How old is that, roughly?
2: 10.
1: About 10 years old, okay.
2: Yeah. She didn't get to go to secondary school. So for me, I've got 2 master's degrees. For her, that's like, oh my God, like, how? Look at my daughter. She's got 2 master's degrees. But I'm like, mommy, you've got a PhD. In fact, you've got several PhDs from universities in the US, from South Africa, everywhere.
1: Mm-hmm.
2: But because she didn't formally study for those PhDs. They're honorary PhDs.
1: Yes.
2: She doesn't give herself the credit. And I'm like, that is way more valuable because people are valuing your knowledge and expertise that is self-taught.
1: Yes.
2: Do you understand? And she taught for Harvard. Mm-hmm. She's taught for all these amazing universities, the top in the world. People are learning from her. But because of that lack of formal education, she still doesn't value it in the same way. Mm-hmm. But what was very important to her is that all of her children learned a trade. Mm-hmm. So for me, my own was textiles.
1: Yes. Thank you so much. That's brilliant.
2: Thank you. Thank you, guys.
3: Hey, welcome! Welcome to my studio. So I cover my bill because people normally come and they steal some. So because of that, that is what makes me cover. And I'm not, when I finish work, I cover it.
1: And this workshop is your bead workshop?
3: This is my smaller bead work. Smaller work is what I do here. So then after I prepare my plywood, then I glue. These are bottles that I broke. Bottle, see them? I ground bottle and sand. I'm not selling it. I just leave it for people to see that my beginning, when I have nothing, I glue everything on it. Anyone I use, I glue it on it. And this is about Holy Mary, Mother of Jesus. I glue it to the work just to show what I want to tell the story about. All these are beads. This bead is two color. It's two color. Some people will call it chevron, but in Nigeria we call it Otuifa. So it's made special for me. So I can use it to do my big work. And this cannot even do half of my work because I use up to 50 kilo on one work. I want to thank the BBC for coming to my studio. Thank you for coming. Without the media, nobody will know what we are doing. Thank you for coming.
1: Thank you so much for having us, Mamanike. It's been a real pleasure.
3: Thank you.
1: It's been an extraordinary day here at the Mamanike Gallery in Lagos, Nigeria. I want to say a massive thank you to the extraordinary Mamanike and her daughter, Olori, and everyone at the gallery, including those incredible talking drummers. You've been listening to Outlook from the BBC World Service. My name is Tommy Dixon.
4: 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Whilst I'm travelling around Lagos and meeting our guests this week, I'd love to know your thoughts on their stories. You can drop me a message about our Queen of Adire, Mamanike, on our email, outlook@bbc.com, or WhatsApp us on +44 330 678 2707. And make sure to join Outlook in Lagos, Nigeria tomorrow to hear the extraordinary life story of musician and record producer Cobhams Asuko. Cobhams was born blind and at one point destined to become a human rights lawyer. So how did he become one of the biggest names in the Nigerian music industry? Find out about his melodic switch tomorrow at the same time. Angels all around, there are angels all around, there are angels all around. I'm Tommy Dixon. Today's producer was Julian Siddle, and I'll see you then.
5: BBC World Service, and now Witness History with me, Stefania Gotzer. I'm taking you back to January 1944, when a love song written during wartime by a dreamy young woman in Mexico became one of the most recorded songs in Spanish of all time.
6: Lastly, a novelty musical offering, the Spanish tango Besame Mucho, known to most of us as Kiss Me, played by the popular...
7: My mother hated war.
5: This is Mariano Rivera Velázquez, son of Consuelo Velázquez, who wrote the song you're listening to, Bésame Mucho, performed by Emilio Tuero.
8: Bésame, bésame mucho.
5: It means kiss me a lot in Spanish, and it's a plea to a lover for a last kiss in case they never get to see each other again.
7: It was already the end of the Second World War, and she always thought of the couples that were going to be separated by the war without knowing if they would ever be together again.
5: Although the song became a love anthem during World War II, Consuelo didn't write it searching for glory. In fact, she never meant for others to hear it. So, what happened? Consuelo Velázquez was born in 1916 in the Mexican region of Jalisco during the Mexican Revolution, the country's greatest civil war.
7: She used to hear a military battalion that passed by her house in Guadalajara. She heard the national anthem of Mexico, and they were astonished in her house because she left all her dolls aside. They had a piano there, and she began to play the national anthem of Mexico. So they said, well, she has to study the piano. Her first performance was when she was 6 years old.
5: Consuelo moved to Mexico's capital when she was 19 to continue her training as a classical pianist. 3 years later, she was hired to play classical music for a radio network.
8: XEQ, 940 de su radio, saludando a la provincia mexicana.
7: XEQ was a radio station that was a partner of XEW. They were the main radio stations in Mexico City and in Latin America. She was invited to play mainly classical music, Chopin, Debussy, Beethoven.
5: There was a grand piano at the radio station, and in her free time, Consuelo would sit in front of it to play her own music.
7: She began to play melodies for herself, to ease herself from the rigor of the classical music.
5: But as in any workplace, there wasn't much privacy at the network.
7: Some of the female singers that were in the XEQ radio station listened to the songs and said, oh, they are beautiful, and play me another one. And they began to learn the melodies.
9: Anoche, la última vez.
7: The general manager of programming in the XEQ radio station told my mother that some of the female singers of the time, the famous ones, were already singing her songs, and that he needed to know who the author was, because my mother said that they were the songs of a friend, a female, a girlfriend. In that time, it was not very well seen that a classical pianist player also had the songs, melodic, romantic songs of her own.
5: Consuelo thought her romantic songs didn't match her career as a classical pianist, but they were becoming very popular and hiding her authorship was getting harder. At the radio station, the general manager kept pressing her to reveal the name of the composer, and he had good reasons. His name was Mariano Rivera Conde.
7: They needed to know the details for the copyright that they were obliged to accomplish. And then my mother said, all right, Mariano, they are mine. I am the composer.
5: And if that name sounds familiar, it's because that manager, Mariano Rivera Conde, would later marry Consuelo and become the father of Mariano Rivera Velázquez.
7: My father said, well, congratulations, go on, because they are beautiful. And that was the beginning of my mother as a composer. All my mother's songs, almost most of them, are inspired by my father and their extraordinary love.
5: One of those songs was Bésame Mucho. It was first recorded by Mexican singer Emilio Tuero in 1941. But it wasn't until 3 years later that it became an international hit when the lyrics were translated into English and sang by Jimmy Dorsey's band.
7: My mother thought that her song had such an extraordinary success because it reflected the situation of the Second World War and the separation of couples that we perhaps will never meet again. Bésame Mucho was taken to Europe, to England mainly, by the soldiers.
5: The song opened doors for Consuelo beyond the music industry.
7: My mother had an invitation to Los Angeles, to Hollywood, to meet everybody at the time, because Bésame Mucho was already as the first place of the American hit parade for 14 weeks. She met there extraordinary people like Gregory Peck, Carmen Miranda, Bing Crosby, Walt Disney. When she was in the United States, my mother was invited to make a film as a movie star. They said, listen, Miss Consuelo Velázquez, we already made a proof to see how you photograph, and you look beautiful. You are going to be a great star, and we are going to launch you. And my mother said, well, thank you very much, but I have to go back. Why? Why go back to Mexico City to pick up your things or whatever? And she said, because I am going to be married next month. They were married the 25th of October in 1944.
5: Consuelo gave up an acting career for love, but got to see some of the greatest artists of the 20th century recording her song, like Frank Sinatra.
10: Each time I cling to your kiss, I hear
5: Elvis Presley, The Beatles, Italian tenor Andrea Bocelli, and one of Consuelo's favorites, Mexican singer Luis Miguel. Here's Consuelo playing. She died in 2005 in Mexico City, and right until the end, she claimed that she wrote this song about kisses before knowing what a kiss was. Here's one of her last interviews with the Mexican media.
11: Back then, hearing that someone kissed was considered a sin. So I said, well, it is what it is. I'm going to write a song about this, but make them think I'm writing it because I feel it. But I hadn't even had my first kiss.
5: But her son is not convinced.
7: No, I don't think so. She always said that so that the people, the interviewers and people didn't mingle with her private life. But of course she was kissed. She loved my father very much, and my father loved her so much too.
5: Consuelo Velázquez was the composer of Bésame Mucho, one of the most recorded songs in Spanish. Her son, Mariano Rivera.
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5: BBC News with Neil Nunes. Residents of Beirut's southern suburbs have been fleeing their homes after Israel's Prime Minister Benjamin Netanyahu said his country was again at war with Hezbollah and launched a wave of airstrikes across Lebanon. Footage posted on social media showed long lines of vehicles as people preempted expected Israeli attacks on the Hezbollah stronghold. Emir Nader is in Jerusalem.
6: Israel was already heavily hitting Lebanon, but its attacks were mostly confined to the south of the country. Now, Prime Minister Benjamin Netanyahu's orders to intensify striking Hezbollah. And this comes as the ongoing US-Iran ceasefire negotiations continuing, and Iran insists that it should include a ceasefire on all fronts, which is something that the Israeli government is against, saying that it wants to continue its attacks against Hezbollah and that the armed group should be dismantled and disarmed.
5: U.S. forces in the Middle East say they've attacked missile launch sites in southern Iran, as well as boats attempting to lay mines. Iran said it had downed what it called a hostile stealth drone. Here's our North America correspondent David Willis.
7: The U.S. has attacked missile sites in southern Iran. According to U.S. Central Command, a statement from them says that U.S. forces conducted self-defense strikes in southern Iran today to protect our troops from threats posed by Iranian forces. The list is the target, but doesn't give any details of the attacks. And that statement concludes, U.S. Central Command continues to defend our forces while using restraint during the ongoing ceasefire.
5: President Masoud Pezeshkian of Iran has ordered the restoration of global internet access nearly 90 days after it was cut off at the start of the U.S.-Israeli war on the country. State media say this will happen on Tuesday. An investigation by a leading rights group has found evidence the United Arab Emirates has been involved in recruiting Colombian mercenaries to fight in the Sudan war. Human Rights Watch says an Abu Dhabi-based security company organized flights and training before covertly transporting the fighters to help the Sudanese paramilitary rapid support forces. Here's Thomas Mukwana.
8: The Colombian mercenaries are said to have been transported to the front lines in the Darfur region through Abu Dhabi, where the report says they received training at military bases. According to Human Rights Watch, the military contractors assisted the paramilitary rapid support forces in its onslaught against the city of El Fasher in late 2025, where the UN Human Rights Agency says more than 6,000 people were killed. Human Rights Watch also found that weapons belonging to the UAE stockpiles were deployed in the war, which has displaced nearly 13 million people in Sudan.
5: World News from the BBC. An uprising at a prison in western Venezuela has continued into Monday despite the jail's director being fired. Hundreds of inmates took over the prison in Barinas at the weekend, burning mattresses and bedsheets in protest against poor conditions, overcrowding, and what they say is violence, including torture by guards. A group of 7 women and 12 children linked to Islamic State group fighters are heading to Australia, having spent years in Syria. The so-called IS brides are making the journey after being freed from the Al-Roj camp in the northeast of the country. The Italian luxury sports car maker Ferrari has unveiled its first ever fully electric vehicle. The four-door Luce is the first model the company has ever produced with 5 seats and will be priced at $640,000. One of the all-time greats of American jazz, the saxophonist Sonny Rollins, has died. He was 95. Over his long career, Rollins became famed for experimenting and improvisation, earning him a Grammy Lifetime Achievement Award and a National Medal of the Arts. Grant Farrett reports.
9: Sonny Rollins began playing the saxophone as a schoolboy growing up in Harlem in New York. Success came quickly, and he was soon performing alongside jazz greats such as Miles Davis. But early in his career in the 1950s, Rollins developed a heroin habit and spent time in jail. After emerging from rehab, he produced one of the most acclaimed of his 60 albums, Saxophone Colossus. His career spanned another 5 decades. Rollins continued to experiment and improvise. Looking back, he said he'd always been his own man.
5: BBC World News.
10: Hello, you're listening to The Newsroom with me, Charlotte Gallagher. As Washington and Tehran claim they're inching closer to a peace deal, US forces say they've launched airstrikes on Iranian targets. It comes despite a supposed ceasefire between the two sides. Iran has not responded yet. I asked our North America correspondent, David Willis, what we know so far.
7: Well, Charlotte, the US has attacked missile sites in southern Iran and boats trying to lay mines. According to US Central Command, a statement from them says that US forces conducted self-defense strikes in southern Iran today to protect our troops from threats posed by Iranian forces. The list is the target, but doesn't give any details of the attacks. And that statement concludes, US Central Command continues to defend our forces while using restraint during the ongoing ceasefire. Well, there are reports, unconfirmed reports, of explosions near Bandar Abbas, which is a key Iranian airbase near the Strait of Hormuz. Precisely what impact, if any, these strikes will have on that fragile ceasefire, it's been in place for more than 6 weeks, of course, since the 8th of April, isn't entirely clear. Throughout that ceasefire, Iran has maintained control over shipping through the Strait of Hormuz, and the US Navy has been blockading Iran's ports. Now, President Trump wrote earlier in the day that a deal with Iran would either be great and meaningful, as he put it, or there would be no deal at all.
10: Has this come as a surprise to people, given that 24 hours ago we were saying it looked like a deal was getting there almost?
7: Well, you're absolutely right. The US Secretary of State Marco Rubio suggested earlier that a deal could be reached within a day, as he put it, although that was swiftly rebuffed by a spokesman for Iran's foreign ministry, who said that whilst progress had been made in talks between the two sides, no such agreement was imminent. Now, they are thought to be discussing, delegates from Iran and the United States, a memorandum of understanding, which would involve a 60-day ceasefire extension, the reopening of the Strait of Hormuz, and further negotiations on Iran's nuclear program. That, of course, is not a final settlement. It leaves some of the thorniest issues still to be resolved, including the future of Iran's nuclear enrichment program, which this whole conflict was all about in the first place, or supposed to be. The Trump administration almost seems to me to be willing a conclusion to this crisis. President Trump has made very little secret of his impatience, his desire to achieve a solution to this crisis with the, of course, midterm elections coming up less than 6 months away.
10: That was David Willis. Meanwhile, Iranians are facing one of the longest-running national internet shutdowns in history. People there have been in digital darkness most of this year, first during a brutal government crackdown on protests that shook the country, and then as the US and Israel went to war with Iran. Before the latest US strikes, President Masoud Pezeshkian announced the internet blackout would end, with state media saying access could be restored in the coming hours. But BBC Persian Bahman Kalbasi told me people are skeptical.
11: The regime is intent on much more stringent control on the internet, and it has taken major steps to make internet as something of a privilege, available to the few, available to those loyal to the regime, available to businesses that are close to the regime, or even students and professors who would have to go through regime channels. Are they suddenly prepared to give all that up? It very much remains to be seen. It's very hard to judge. There is a clear attempt by a lot of, especially the most hardline elements of the regime, to say internet is not necessary for everyone. They have actually come out and said it publicly. So is the president overriding all of that, given that he's not a major player in the IRGC, the Revolutionary Guards are the ones who make these calls? That is a question that I will believe it when I see it.
10: Because there have been times during this particular conflict where the president has come out and said something, and then he's been contradicted by the Revolutionary Guards.
11: Throughout his entire tenure, that has been the case. And more so, obviously, since the war began and the power shifted even more than before to the hands of the generals. There's the reality, of course, that the economic impact of this internet shutdown is extremely grave. A lot of businesses are basically dying. And many young people who depend on internet connectivity can't do their basic work. So those pressures are boiling up. But is it enough, or has it been enough, for the entire government to recalculate and decide to not go forward with their plans of creating a North Korea-style internet system? That really is the question right now. A lot of people are very skeptical of these announcements until they see real connectivity.
10: And I imagine that even if the internet is restored, a lot of websites presumably are blocked. It's not totally free access.
11: I mean, even before the war, internet in Iran was very much restricted, and many people accessed what they wanted to see or hear or listen to via VPNs. So that is the state of life in Iran, has been for decades. But since the war, even that has gotten very, very difficult. Many of the VPNs don't work. People go through incredible hoops just to get connected to WhatsApp for a few minutes. So it is as if you create a mass digital jail and put 90 million people in it.
10: Bahman Kalbasi from BBC Persian. There have been more cross-border strikes between Israel and Hezbollah in Lebanon. A ceasefire between the governments has largely been ignored, as both sides exchange fire on a near daily basis. Ahead of the latest barrage, Israel's Prime Minister Benjamin Netanyahu said he wanted to crush the Iranian-backed group.
12: We are in a war with Hezbollah. Only in recent weeks, our heroic fighters have eliminated more than 600 terrorists. I want you to know this, more than 600 terrorists. But we are not taking our foot off the pedal. On the contrary, I said to press on the pedal even more. We will hit them.
10: Lebanese officials say more than 400 people have been killed in Israeli strikes since the ceasefire began last month. Israel says 10 soldiers have been killed. Here's our Middle East correspondent, Lucy Williamson.
13: Any pretense of a genuine ceasefire in Lebanon disappeared tonight with that statement by the Israeli Prime Minister. Benjamin Netanyahu said, "We are at war with Hezbollah," he said, and he talked about the need to increase strikes and deal them a crushing blow. Now, the conflict between Israel and Hezbollah, as you say, has continued through the 5 or 6 weeks that the ceasefire there has been in place. But I think people across Lebanon tonight will be wondering what this new announcement means. And certainly the Israeli military tonight said it had carried out more than 70 strikes across the country, including in areas such as the Bekaa Valley in the east, also in Tyre. I think what's interesting tonight to look at is US officials appear to be briefing support for Israel's right to attack Hezbollah. They've been talking about how Hezbollah has repeatedly resisted requests to stop firing at Israel. And Israel, the US officials said, will never be expected to passively absorb attacks. So I think all of that does point to some very delicate timing. The US is currently negotiating the terms of a potential ceasefire deal with Iran, and any Israeli escalation in Lebanon could certainly complicate those negotiations. But it could also signal that Israel has been given a window to press ahead in Lebanon and that it may shortly find itself under pressure to limit its attacks.
10: That was Lucy Williamson. Now to a new one-and-done treatment for cholesterol that could be a game-changer when it comes to lowering the risk of heart attacks and strokes. Early trial results from teams of researchers in the UK, Canada and New Zealand suggest one round of a new gene-editing therapy could lower cholesterol by almost two-thirds permanently. Our health correspondent, Sophie Hutchinson, was given access to trial participants.
14: Jeanette had dangerously high cholesterol. She's almost 68, the age her father died from a stroke.
15: One of the doctors once told me that I was a walking time bomb.
14: But she's been given a new gene editing therapy called VERV-102, and now her cholesterol levels have halved.
15: It's totally changed my life. I feel like I'm a new person. I really feel that it's worked, and I am so, so pleased that I had it done.
14: She's one of just 35 patients to take part in what's being described as a groundbreaking trial. The BBC was given exclusive access to patients. They either had inherited high cholesterol or a heart attack at a young age. All continued their regular medication, but in addition were given an infusion of a new gene editing therapy. The results published in the New England Journal of Medicine show their levels of bad cholesterol reduced by up to 62% and continued to remain low a year on. Professor Riaz Patel, who works at the UK's largest cardiac centre, supplied a third of the patients. He says what's exciting is people may only need to have one infusion in a lifetime.
16: First of all, it's safe. It really does work. And the science behind it is truly science fiction-like. And the excitement really in the field is that this will change the paradigm by which we treat a chronic problem like cholesterol. I do think that this is the future, and at some point we'll look back and say, did we really need to take pills to suppress cholesterol, for example?
14: So how does it work? It's the liver's job to clear bad cholesterol from the blood to stop it clogging up vessels. But a protein called PCSK9 can get in the way and stop that process working properly. The new medicine edits that protein's gene and switches it off, which allows the liver to keep clearing out bad cholesterol. It is early days for this trial. Future phases will include hundreds, if not thousands, of participants. Nevertheless, these results have triggered genuine excitement about the prospect that for the first time, a gene editing medicine may allow us to prevent heart disease, the world's commonest killer.
10: Sophie Hutchinson, and you're listening to The Newsroom. An investigation by Human Rights Watch has unearthed more evidence that the United Arab Emirates supported Colombian mercenaries in Sudan's civil war. The soldiers were said to have been deployed alongside members of the Rapid Support Forces, one of the key paramilitary groups in the country. Crucially, there are suggestions they may have been involved in some of the atrocities committed during the fall of El Fasher. Thomas Makwana has the details.
8: The Colombian mercenaries are said to have been transported to the front lines in the Darfur region through Abu Dhabi, where the report says they received training at military bases. According to Human Rights Watch, the military contractors assisted the paramilitary Rapid Support Forces in its onslaught against the city of El Fasher in late 2025, where the UN Human Rights Agency says more than 6,000 people were killed. Human Rights Watch also found that weapons belonging to the UAE stockpiles were deployed in the war, which has displaced nearly 13 million people in Sudan. Although the mercenaries were not accused of participating in executions, they're said to have provided technical expertise on artillery, drone, and vehicle operations. The UAE has consistently denied any involvement in the Sudan war. In a statement, the country told the BBC in response to the investigation that it did not permit its territory to be used for the recruitment, training, financing, or transit of foreign fighters to any conflict, including Sudan.
10: Thomas Makwana. The enhanced games have taken place in Las Vegas, essentially the Olympics on steroids. The athletes competing were all allowed to take performance-enhancing substances, and huge cash prizes were on offer for the winners. Ross Tucker is a sports scientist. We asked him what he thought about the event.
17: Well, I thought it confirmed what we'd been discussing around it in the months leading up to it, which is really the entire thing was an advertisement. It was a platform for an anti-aging drugs campaign. It seemed like a thinly veiled attempt on the part of its backers to use elite athletes to promote the idea that healthy, otherwise healthy people, but older people should use drugs for off-label use. That's really what it boiled down to, the enhanced games. They spoke about transparency and they spoke about redefining sport. I don't think any of that happened. It was never really the intention.
10: Our correspondent Shaima Khalil was at the games.
18: I think it was everything that you would expect from a Las Vegas spectacle. It felt like a sporting event slash rock concert slash, as your previous guest was saying, this big launching pad for all sorts of performance-enhancing drugs sold to the general public, not just to elite sports. There was booming music, flashing lights, there was a concert in the end, and of course there were the competitions in swimming, in track, in weightlifting, and there were many athletes, former Olympians, that got another shot at their sport after retiring. Many walked away with big money. There was one world record that was broken, and that was Christian Golomayev, the Greek swimmer. He walked away with $1 million. What's important, of course, to say is that this world record will be recognized only in the enhanced games, because the games themselves have been dismissed and condemned by world bodies, including World Aquatics and World Athletics.
10: And I was listening to one of your interviews yesterday, Shaima, with a British sprinter who said a lot of people were giving him a bit of a side eye for competing in the enhanced games.
18: Yes.
10: How's it being seen by the wider sports community?
18: I think it's been widely dismissed. If you speak, for example, to the World Anti-Doping Agency, the U.S. Anti-Doping Agency, whose CEO I spoke to, Travis Tygart, World Aquatics, World Athletics, they all see this as an affront to fair play. They also see that this is a dangerous precedent because the health implications, the long-term health implications, they say, are dangerous. And also the fact that it's open to the wider public. The other thing, of course, that they say is that at the heart of this are the banned substances, performance enhancement drugs. It's something that these world governing bodies of elite sport have spent decades trying to fight. And they include something things like testosterone, you know, anabolic steroids, hormones, human growth hormones, stimulants, blood boosters. And these are the things that are banned under these competitions. What the organizers say is that this has existed for years in elite sport, and they're bringing out in the open. I think it's important to say that, again, this is also a business. They're selling this to the general public, and it is widely considered, this event, to be a launchpad for their big business.
10: Shaima Khalil. One of the all-time greats of American jazz, the saxophone player Sonny Rollins, has died. He was 95. He came to define a type of jazz known as hard bop, a stripped-back version of the genre. Grant Ferrett looks back at his life.
19: Sonny Rollins began playing the saxophone as a schoolboy, growing up immersed in the vibrant black music scene in Harlem in New York. He described endless practicing in his bedroom as heaven. Success came quickly, and he was soon performing alongside jazz greats such as Thelonious Monk, Charlie Parker, and Miles Davis. But in the early 1950s, his career almost ended before it began, with a spell in jail charged with armed robbery. He also developed a heroin habit. After emerging from rehab, Sonny Rollins produced one of the most acclaimed of his 60 albums, Saxophone Colossus. Never content to stick with one style or follow the crowd, in the late 1950s, Rollins took the first of a number of sabbaticals from paid public performance. For 2 years, he chose to practice most days on a New York bridge. He returned revitalized. In In a career that spanned another 5 decades, Rollins continued to experiment and embarked on extensive, well-paid tours. He gave a memorable concert days after being evacuated from his New York home in the wake of the 9/11 attack on the Twin Towers. Looking back on his career, he said he'd always been his own man.
10: That was Grant Ferrett, looking back at the life of the saxophone player Sonny Rollins, who's died at the age of 95. Finally, 9 years ago, one of the most remote communities in one of Africa's poorest economies, Sierra Leone, received an unexpected windfall. Villagers found one of the biggest rough diamonds. Ed Butler was there after the discovery and has just returned.
20: This was the scene on the day in early 2018 that Koyadu learnt its so-called peace diamond had sold at auction for some $6.5 million.
21: We be feel joy now we at.
20: Komba John Bull was the 15-year-old boy who discovered the stone in a local open-cast pit.
22: At that moment, at that time, I was happy.
20: Komba and other diggers each received over $100,000 for their find. He recalls now how he used the money to try to emigrate to Canada.
22: Even till when a young boy,
23: we were spending a lot of money on feeding. We were also going out to bars and enjoying ourselves. Looking back, I think that I could have done better.
20: The Canadian visa was rejected. Komba now works as a welder. But for the wider community in Koriadu, it's perhaps a different story. Pastor Emmanuel Momo, the owner of the pit where the diamond was found, he did a deal with the government. In return for him declaring it to them, they would provide the village with much-needed development.
24: A school, a clinic, water, and a road.
25: Yes.
20: So, did that happen?
26: We want to make the future bright for the people. With education, they can change this community.
20: That's Abubakar Amara, the head teacher at the large new primary school he now runs in the village. With multiple classrooms and solar power, it does feel like a world away from the husk of a building that I saw 9 years ago. A shiny zinc roof on the new maternity clinic also speaks of progress. The village midwife, Judith Sia Lamine, tells me that some 6% of expectant mothers used to die on the roads trying to reach the main hospital in town. They haven't had a single maternal death since the clinic was built. Pastor Momo is proud of what's been achieved, although he says the government has done the bare minimum.
25: They know that what they promise, they have never met the promise.
20: The Minister of Mines declined to speak to me about this story, but some do defend the government's record. Martin Rappaport is a philanthropist and campaigner whose charitable support helps maintain the Diamond Peace Project now.
27: We were providing rice, and now the government is providing the food for the children, which is an amazing thing. It's created a shift in thinking, and it's showing that resources like diamonds can have a real impact on the local communities. The legacy of the Peace Diamond is, in fact, the people.
10: That was Ed Butler reporting from Sierra Leone, and you've been listening to The Newsroom from the BBC World Service with me, Charlotte Gallagher. A reminder of the main news. The US says it has attacked missile launch sites in southern Iran and boats attempting to lay mines. Iran claimed it had shot down what it called a hostile stealth drone. A ceasefire between Iran and the US has been in place for more than 6 weeks. Israel and Hezbollah in Lebanon have carried out more cross-border strikes despite a ceasefire for the region. Early trials have raised hopes of a one-and-done treatment for high cholesterol. And one of the all-time greats of American jazz, the saxophone player Sonny Rollins, has died at the age of 95. And there's a news summary coming up next.
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0: but it's a burden as well as a blessing.
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2: 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There is pressure to conserve. 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
0: 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In 2019, Botswana reintroduced so-called trophy hunting.
3: 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So the country again benefits in different departments.
2: It's an emotive subject. I think it's toxic and we can find solutions when we are open-minded than when we are closed.
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4: Sydney Harbour is one of the most beautiful cities in the world. And when you add fireworks and lights, it's a spectacle like no other. With the Sydney Opera House and Harbour Bridge as the canvas, a team of artists work in designing, creating and painting the city sky for the world to wonder at. But what goes into the biggest event on the Sydney calendar? Join me, Regina Botros, as I find out for In the Studio after the news.
10: BBC News with Charlotte Gallagher. Residents of Beirut's southern suburbs have been fleeing their homes after Israel launched airstrikes across Lebanon, saying it was again at war with Hezbollah. The Iran-backed group has continued to target Israeli soldiers occupying the south of the country. US forces say they've attacked missile launch sites in southern Iran and boats attempting to lay mines. Iran says it's downed what it called a hostile stealth drone. The developments come despite diplomatic moves towards a peace deal. Iran's president, Masoud Pezeshkian, has ordered the restoration of global internet access almost 90 days after it was cut at the start of the US-Israel war on the country. An investigation by Human Rights Watch has found evidence that the United Arab Emirates has been involved in recruiting Colombian mercenaries to fight for the paramilitary rapid support forces in the war in Sudan. The RSF has been accused of crimes against humanity. A group of seven women and 12 children linked to Islamic State group fighters are heading to Australia, having spent years in Syria. The so-called IS brides had been held by Kurdish forces. Australia's Home Affairs Minister said they would not receive any government assistance. Ukraine's government says Russian threats to launch large-scale strikes on Kyiv are shameless blackmail. Moscow advised foreign nationals to leave the Ukrainian capital, saying it would hit targets connected to the Ukrainian army. Kyiv said the threats were designed to intimidate foreign diplomats. One of the all-time greats of American jazz, the saxophone player Sonny Rollins, has died at the age of 95. He played alongside other huge names, including Charlie Parker, Thelonious Monk, and John Coltrane. And the Italian luxury sports car maker Ferrari has unveiled its first ever electric car.
5: Ladies and gentlemen, good morning. Thank you so much for being here this morning for Sydney New Year's Eve. My name is Stephen Gilgi. I'm the producer of Major
4: Welcome Events. To the documentary In the Studio from the BBC World Service, the programme that takes you inside the creative process with the artists who light up your world. I'm Regina Botros.
5: Please welcome the Lord Mayor of Sydney, Clover Moore.
6: We're expecting a million visitors around our harbour and we're expecting 425 million people around the world to be watching.
4: Before we go any further, I want to mark the moment in which you're hearing this story. These interviews were recorded before the fatal attacks at Bondi in Sydney. Violence that shook the nation. Out of respect for those who lost their lives and loved ones, and for a city in mourning, this program was held back till now.
6: Our celebrations will include the smoking ceremony on the harbour.
4: Well, it's a hot Thursday on the 4th of December and I'm standing on the Fleet Steps in Sydney's Royal Botanical Gardens. Right in front of me, the harbour is sparkling. The Opera House is off to the left, striking a sharp profile against the blue, blue sky. And just behind it, the Harbour Bridge. It's hard to believe that in less than a month, this whole view will explode into colour in one of the biggest shows on earth.
6: At midnight, we'll have the world's best fireworks. They'll be launched from Sydney Harbour, from the Opera House, from barges around the harbour, from rooftops, again directed by Fortunato Fotos. They'll
4: A few years ago, I followed the team behind the scenes, and now I'm back to see what's in store for 2025.
5: Please welcome the King of Fireworks, Fortunato Foti.
7: For our family, 2025, March 29th, and you're being part of the Sydney New Year's Eve fireworks. So in total, there's over 40,000 project effects that have been designed to the soundtracks by Rookie for Calling Country and John Omar for Midnight. It's more than 9,000 tonnes of fireworks, various fireworks reflecting Australia's flora and fauna, and scoping and fracturing fireworks.
4: Fortunato Foti is the man behind the fireworks. He's been designing this spectacular event for 29 years.
8: We're entertainers at the end of the day. If we can bring, you know, enjoyment to people for that, you know, 10, 12 minutes, well, we're doing our job.
7: We dedicate over 10,000 hours, crew of 75 staff across New Year's Eve.
8: The bridge, the opera house, the city rooftops. For us, that's our canvas. The fireworks become our paint.
4: There are two lots of fireworks across the night. Midnight, but also Calling Country at 9 p.m. And this year's theme is Australian flora and fauna.
8: So there's willow shells, there's palm trees, there's flowers, peonies, chrysanthemums. We're doing the two waterfall moments off the bridge, one from the top that'll run down the face of the bridge and a traditional one from underneath. We've got 8 water-based fireworks platforms, 4 in the east, 4 in the west, 6 pyrotechnic aerial drones with 144 pyrotechnic effects on each, 6 city rooftops, the Sydney Harbour Bridge, Sydney Opera House and Glebe Island.
4: Let's talk about the 12 o'clock. What is the story of the

0: Just the ecstatic feeling of New Year's Eve, the various memories that I have of that evening through my lifetime, going way back to when I was a kid and remember watching the fireworks as a child, all the way up to partying on a boat on the harbour for the first time. And yeah, just that sensation of ecstasy.
1: Having all of that memory, how does it feel to like have the responsibility or the joy of making something for a night that so many people are going to hear?
0: The responsibility has only really struck me now that I'm standing here doing an interview in front of the Harbour Bridge, because the composition process started first, you know, so I delivered the music and then all the other creatives have kind of worked to that timeline. So it was sort of at the beginning of the year that I started writing, and it's so far away from the actual moment. I didn't feel the pressure or the grandeur of it until right about now. I want to start again now.
1: What was that? Can you cast your mind back to that first moment? Like, where do you start in a composition?
0: What's the feeling I want people to feel at that moment, or what do I want to feel at that moment?
1: What did you want them to feel? Like, I mean, it's not just one thing. I imagine a piece of music is like a story, isn't it?
0: Yeah, I mean, you know, there's peaks and troughs, but ultimately, like, it is a sense of euphoria, and it's a release, and it's a celebration. So the music needs to do all of that. But it definitely has dynamics as well. There's moments of reflection, there's moments of intensity, there's even, I would say, relentless moments. I guess sort of tapping into some of the darker times through the year, there's a catharsis to New Year's Eve where it's like you kind of let go of everything. It's going to be pretty bombastic with thousands of fireworks just exploding in the sky, energy and screaming and celebration.
1: The whole event is a massive collaboration with pyrotechnics, music, video and lighting. And Ziggy Ziglar is the lighting director.
2: We're all artists in this group. It's fantastic. The music that Jono has created is electric. And paired with the DNA of plants that has come through in the Vandal animations, it's formed, and they're using the plant sort of derivative here, a chrysalis of artwork that is just sprouting out and just blossoming. And we've grabbed hold of that and we've put that into the lights, and we're grabbing the pinks and the greens and pulling them out this year way above everything else. So you may have seen rainbows and deep purples and things like that in the past. This year you're going to see a lot of pink and a lot of green. There'll be some other special moments too, like the Beyond Blue moment. It's going to be a very deep blue across the harbour.
1: Beyond Blue is partnering with the City of Sydney this year, reminding us to look after our mental health. Well, I want to know what else is waiting for us in this colour spectrum as we head towards midnight.
2: The actual fireworks themselves are going to bring out this sort of the essence of life that's housed within plants.
1: Is there some kind of outstanding moment for you in the lights?
2: There's a bit of a secret that we'll hold on to in the middle of it, but we're definitely having a giant crown this year that's not just on the east but on the western side. We are literally at about 28,000 lights this year, individual little pixels across the harbour, including everything in the boats and Luna Park and the bridge and on the top of the bridge, the west and the east. It's a giant painting that we're just playing with.
1: Well, it's the second week in December and I'm with Chris Scott from Vandal. They're in charge of the videos that'll be projected onto the 100-metre tall Harbour Bridge pylons. Their video focuses on Australian flora.
3: Immediately when we landed on the botanics idea, I thought, okay, well, what if we take some plant DNA and then we allow the DNA to express itself through the visualizations of the plant? So it's a collaboration with nature as opposed to us just showing nature.
1: So how do you get the DNA for the beginning of this masterpiece?
3: DNA code itself is essentially made up of a series of letters, A, T, C, and G. It's a combination of those four letters, different combinations, times a billion. Inside that code, it essentially are the building blocks of life. It instructs an organism how to look, how to grow, how to behave. So, for example, the Waratah flowers was one of the species that we got the genetic code for. Now, we spoke to the Botanic Gardens of Sydney. They put us in touch with the Genomics for Australian Plants database. And that is where all of the recorded sequenced genetic code for various plants and flowers.

0: hours exists. And then what we do is we input that code into our artificial intelligence workflow, turns the code into spatial values. So it can influence things like time, space. In parallel to that, we worked with the Botanic Gardens and they gave us thousands upon thousands of images from their plant database of every known plant, flower, grass, lichen, fungi there is. And then what we do with those is we train our AI models on those. So for example, with the Waratah flower, we get 100-150 images of the Waratah flower and we feed that into our AI workflow. What that does is it trains the artificial intelligence model to basically understand what a Waratah flower is, the colors, the shapes, the forms within it. And what that means is that we can then start generating motion. We use the shape of the pylon and the architecture of the pylon to actually generate to the shape of. When we input the shape and the dimensions and all of the nuances, like the little sort of window in the middle and the step below that and some of the nooks and architectural nuances within the pylon. Once we input that, we can get the generations happening so that, for example, we can have flowers kind of cascading out of the window or growing up a specific part of the pylon. And that's really down to what generative AI allows us to do. We wouldn't be able to do that otherwise. We would, but it would be a very, very, very time-consuming job that would push us way far beyond the timeline that we have for a project like this.
1: Well, 5 hours is a lot of video. And they've broken up the night into segments.
0: Our creative segments were ground dwellers. So that is grasses, fungi, lichens, all of the plants and living organisms that you see are under our feet. The second creative segment was sky seekers. So that's all about trees. Obviously, we're working with the pylons of the Harbour Bridge, which are these huge 100-meter tall granite monoliths. For that, we brought in the various varieties of gum trees, iron barks, you know, and that's a really beautiful sort of textural, where we really sort of, you know, indulge in the texture of the bark and indulge in the texture of the surface of the tree and also look at what happens up in the canopies as well. And then the third creative segment is bloomers. So that's our flowers, basically. So firework that they're seeing up in the sky is connected to this, you know, ecosystem that exists on the bridge and then down into the ground and around the harbor. So, you know, thinking about the whole space in this sort of macro sense, you know, it's about giving nature and giving plants, you know, the stage for the night. It's about letting them take center stage and celebrating them. You know, they surround us, they're everywhere we look, but, you know, we kind of walk around and take them for granted. This really elevates them, you know, makes them the hero of the night. So that's what it's all about.
1: In 2022, I went out west to Fotii International Fireworks, far from the harbourside, to the headquarters of this family business, where Fortunato designs his fireworks.
2: We almost call it a piece of art. You have the centrepiece of the Sydney Harbour Bridge, and then fireworks either side of it, and then add in the Sydney Opera House and the city rooftops. We always try and come up with something different and unique for each New Year's Eve. The core of the display is your standard colours, but, you know, we do a lot of pastel colours, magenta, lime, peach, orange. It's those sort of colours that bring the uniqueness of the display. We've done smiley face fireworks, we've done heart shapes, we've done stars, we've done spirals, umbrellas, palms, willow fireworks.
1: He tells me he not only designs fireworks, but also makes them, adapting them to the buildings, platforms and structures that launch them.
2: The aerial shells, they are launched out of a mortar. They can shoot anywhere from 100 metres to 300 metres in height. And obviously the burst radius of a shell will also change from, you know, up to 80 metres to 200 metres in diameter. So then we have ground-based effects such as comets or mines. Again, they're more clean burning. They don't have a lot of debris that comes down. You end up using a lot more because the effect is individual. So each individual effect has its own individual cue. And when you have 185 positions on the bridge, it's 185 each time that it goes off. Again, these are all things that we've developed over the years. Being a carbon neutral company since 2009, so, you know, we're well aware of the environmental aspects.
1: Foti Fireworks has lit up cities in every continent and is Australia's most awarded fireworks, pyrotechnics and special effects company. It's a family-run business that started in Italy.
2: We dated it back to around 1793. I'm, you know, seventh generation in the fireworks industry. And there's, you know, 9 family members involved in the business today.
3: So where do you start?
2: The way I do design is I go through the music and put where I think the cue points will be for the fireworks. I'll jump around the soundtrack and it culminates to a finale at the end, which is probably 20% of the fireworks go off just in the last 30, 40 seconds just to make it impactful.
3: You've got people surrounding the harbour. You've got people from their apartments. You've got people going up the hill in some park. Each place has this different perspective. And then you've got the television, which has...
2: everything.
3: Yeah, well, with helicopters circling and capturing it. You must be considering the whole city.
2: So you have to, one, consider the whole city. Two, you have to consider that a lot of people can't hear the music. So you have to do a design. It's still balanced and appealing to everybody.
3: What might go wrong?
2: Look, there's a lot of things that can go wrong, malfunctions, but we have procedures in place and the equipment to mitigate that. You have 16 computers that are shooting in excess of 17,000 individual fireworks cues. Worst case scenario is wind, because obviously if the fireworks drifting, we may decrease the size of the firework that we fire, because our computer allows us to be able to isolate certain types of fireworks, or we just delay it, you know, 15 minutes, which is what happened, I think, last year. I think once in the last 22 years where one of the shows has been cancelled. I think it was 2003. So that's probably the only thing that would stop a show going ahead. Lightning's not always great. You're on a steel barge full of fireworks.
3: But have you been in that sort of situation?
2: There has been known where lightning struck a barge and fireworks started going off, because obviously there's a lot of electrical current going through.
3: Can you just run me through what will happen on the night for you?
2: The night obviously starts off with the 9 o'clock calling to country fireworks. From there we'll go into the midnight show. We'll have 2 waterfalls in that moment, which is a crowd pleaser, and that's a 12-minute show. We do 12 other jobs around Australia for New Year's, so it's not just Sydney.
1: You're listening to the documentary In the Studio from the BBC World Service. I'm Regina Botros, and I'm following the masterminds behind Sydney's New Year's Eve as they prepare to light up Sydney's harbour and the sky for millions around the world. Well, it's the 12th of December, and while most people are starting to go to Christmas parties, there are a team of creatives busy at work to make our New Year's Eve better than ever. It's wet and stormy, and on a day just like this, 3 years ago, I spoke with Ziggy Ziglar, the maestro of the light show.
4: It's a whole night. It's not just a fireworks show anymore at the end of the night bringing in the new year, because it shuts down the entire city to do this, so that is never easy to organise. We light up the Harbour Bridge, the Lunar Park Ferris wheel, and this year probably about 60 marine vessels. If it was a stage, it's huge. It is the bridge coming to life in light. It's all, you know, manual labour, people carrying equipment and cables, 5-6 kilometres worth, of, as well as all the lights, in what is traditionally heatwave season. Basically, the only thing they can take with them, you know, is a couple of secure things of water. You know, so it's long periods of hard labour over several weeks to get it up there.
1: Let's talk about the lights in relation to the fireworks that happen. And with the fireworks is also music. Obviously, all of these things are informing your choices as well.
4: Yeah, this is why New Year's Eve is so much fun. New Year's Eve is a collaboration of artists. Each artist is allowed to bring to the table some of their own art. So we will look to get colour, tone and mood. So we did do, you know, if you go back to the COVID years, there was a lot of blue, you know, for frontline workers. There was a lot of respect and a lot of appreciation. Then we moved into a little bit more colour last year, you know, a bit more warm tones and warming it up. And this year we're just going right out there.
3: And 60 boats. Describe the boats for me.
4: So there's a variety of boat vessels, from ferries to tall ships to charter vessels and launches out there. And each boat captain has been given an allotment of lights, which they are doing their own design for on their own boat. And we are controlling what those lights do. So in between the shows, they're going to be doing what's called the Harbour of Lights Parade. And as soon as 9 p.m. and midnight hit, they are going into a specific show which matches with what we're doing on the in the other areas. So they will be tied in. So the harbour itself has these boats at the edge, because we don't want them in the middle, obviously, right in the middle, because it's the fireworks are there and it's not safe. Move them out the edge, which means there's a border of colour matching in the whole show.
3: So what's happening today for you in the process? Where are we now, this second week in December?
4: Today we are checking simulations. So we have various computer simulations, some lighting software, and we've also built our own lighting visualizer in Unreal Engine, the game engine that's used to make games like Fortnite, because we've had 200 or 300 lights in the past, big outdoor ones out there, and we added an extra 5,000 lights last year. And we're able to create a much better simulation and look at the whole show in 3D in real time. So we're in the middle of that, going through all our queues and checking them so that we have a lot less time on site. So if you go back 20 years, this show would have had people working through till sunrise every morning for a week on site. So, but there's very little that will stop this show. It would have to be incredibly high wind. It's probably one of the very few things that would, you know, slow the show down or stop it.
3: What's ahead for the next 3 weeks? Is that 3 weeks?
4: So 3 weeks of testing, checking, installing. There are a plethora of meetings to have with all different types of departments and people. So because we're stopping a whole city, you have to talk to the maritime unions, you have to talk to Civil Aviation Authority, you'll need to talk to the roads authorities, to the police. So there are meetings upon meetings. There's 5 or 6 nights of testing whilst everyone's asleep, not knowing that the whole harbour's lighting up in different colours while they're sleeping.
3: I'm curious to know what happens on the night and what it feels like.
4: In the moments leading up, it's, you know, the nerves come right up and you get very excited and you're double-checking everything you've already triple-checked. There are people in little boxes in the bridge should, you know, power fail or communication fail or data fail, who are instructed with little sheets on which buttons to press to keep the show going. They've got every scenario, you know, if you're locked in there, if you've got no communication, if this has failed, if that has failed, this is your next, you know, action that you should take. No matter what, the show keeps going on. If the fireworks are going, we're going. And from that moment on, it's pure joy.
3: December 14 changed the way this summer unfolded. A moment that sat heavily over the city as the year edged towards its end. Back in 2022.
5: Is that your daughter?
2: That's my niece. That's my son on the end there. The tall guy. Oh. And the one next to her is my daughter. And the other daughter's somewhere else. The rest of the crew, is we've basically, you know, treat them like family, because we're in one of those industries that where things can go wrong, you know, it's fairly devastating. So we make sure that we look after each other and look after everybody.
3: It's Friday the 23rd of December, 2 sleeps till Christmas and just over a week before the big night. It's a hot summer's morning here on the western side of the harbour at Glebe Island Shipping Terminal, where Fortunato Foti is overseeing the fireworks being loaded onto the barges.
2: You know, there's a lot of crane movements happening at the moment, a lot of bobcat movements, filling bins with sand and the equipment to stabilise them. Each day getting the fireworks in, because we bring them in on a daily basis, loading them onto the barges and into the mortars or the tubes that we use to launch the fireworks. So they will stay here till New Year's Eve and start heading out around 3 o'clock in the afternoon on New Year's Eve. We've got 18 containers of equipment, and there's probably 2 40-foot shipping containers of fireworks. So there's a fair bit that has to be put onto the barges over the next 8 days. We have about a 300-metre exclusion zone, which it's fairly large, so anything that may or may not happen should all fall within the exclusion zone, and that's the whole idea of having one.
3: He's having Christmas off, but works right through the rest of the silly season. I can't imagine what it's like to be one of those people on the night making sure it all goes according to plan. They must all be on high alert.
2: We actually have people on the barges when the fireworks are being launched, so they've got fireworks 2-3 metres away from them. Admittedly, they're inside a shipping container as the protection, which is fine. But yeah, look, it gets a bit noisy on there. There's a lot of smoke, a lot of sparks flying around. Hopefully it'll all go according to plan.
3: I hope so too. Well, I really hope all goes according to plan for these hard-working creatives as they make our New Year's Eve a night to remember. And looking back, well, I remember the New Year's Eve program I made in 2022. It was spectacular.
5: Are you ready to count it down?
6: 7, 6, 5, 4, 3, 2, 1.
5: Happy New Year!
3: Oh, the sky is a blaze of colour and it is stunning. Sydney New Year's Eve 2025 was as spectacular as ever. But at 11 o'clock, Sydney paused. The harbour bridge and boats on the water were lit in white, a symbol of unity and peace in the wake of the horrific attacks at Bondi. Crowds were invited to observe a minute of silence. As the harbour glowed white, a menorah was projected onto the 4 sandstone pylons of the harbour bridge. Following the silence, a dove and the words peace and unity appeared across the pylons. An extraordinary moment of togetherness and a rare stillness in a city known for spectacle. You've been listening to Fortunato Foti and the team behind Sydney New Year's Eve's fireworks for the documentary In the Studio from the BBC World Service. Produced and presented by me, Regina Botros. My executive producer is Stephen Hughes. Each episode of the documentary In the Studio is available wherever you get your podcasts.
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0: to get some measures like washing hands every time, avoiding treating people in their house. But when they see someone who has this kind of signs like for Ebola, they have to call an emergency number immediately so they can be protected themselves and they can even protect the community.
1: Mungo Bijira Samvura Frederick, the vice coordinator of the Platform of Traditional Healers in Ituri Province in the DR Congo. He says the traditional healers will be meeting the World Health Organization officials later today as part of efforts to help contain the Ebola outbreak.
2: Now we head to Turkey, a member of the Western Military Alliance, NATO, that is, on paper at least, a democracy. But Turkey's democracy is in a serious crisis. At the weekend, police fired tear gas and forced their way into the headquarters of the main opposition party to evict its leadership, a leadership who'd been ousted in a recent court decision, a decision described as a judicial coup. Well, President Erdogan has pursued an increasingly authoritarian path since he came to power in 2003. We can speak now to the deputy chairman of the main opposition, the Republican People's Party, İlhan Özgül. Welcome to the programme. Now, you were in those party headquarters when the police stormed in at the weekend. Just tell us what happened.
3: Well, actually, we were expecting such a move by the government because, you know, there's no separation of powers in Turkey right now or for some time. So there was a court decision which was against the law because all party leaders are elected in party congresses like it happens in every democracy. So a first or second degree court decided who should rule, who should lead a party that is absurd and that is unlawful and that is unacceptable. So we were continuing with our party program, but with this court ruling, previous party leadership, they demanded us to evacuate the headquarters, which we did not recognize the court ruling because it was not lawful. So along with the evacuation order that we resisted, the police force, the overwhelming police force, they stormed the building, used tear gas, and they broke into the building. So they evacuated us forcefully. So this is what happened last Sunday.
2: Yeah, your party describes this court decision to remove your party's leadership as a coup. The government, I should point out, denies that criticism. It says it doesn't use the court to target its political rivals, saying the judiciary is independent. The election within your party will just have to be run again, and it's possible the same people will win, isn't it?
3: Yes, but this is why the replaced leadership is trying to extend the time frame for a new party for the next party congress. So we want a new party congress to be organized as soon as possible. So we're confident that we're going to win it, but probably they want to enter the next elections with this replaced leadership, because they have lost elections previously at least 13 times. Mr. Kılıçdaroğlu, who replaced Mr. Özal, who was duly elected as the president of the party, as the chairperson of the party in the last Congress.
2: The next election isn't set for 2 years, though. So you've got plenty of time, haven't you? And unless you think President Erdogan will bring the elections forward. Would you say that Turkey is still a democracy?
3: Not at all. I mean, our presidential candidate, Mr. Ekrem İmamoğlu, who was also the mayor of Istanbul, he is in jail. Mr. Erdogan put his main rival into jail, and he annulled his diploma, college degree that was required to be a candidate in the presidential elections. So that he closed the way path to for Mr. İmamoğlu to be a candidate in the coming presidential elections. And the government has put around 20 mayors from the opposition party into jail, And lastly, and recently, the government stormed the opposition party headquarters and replaced the previous leader, who has lost 13 elections against Mr. Erdogan, into the rising and challenging opposition leadership. So we cannot call it a democracy if you're attacking your rival, if you're attacking the main opposition party every other day. So this is not a democracy anymore. So we're not playing the game of democracy, but we're resilient. We're struggling. We say that it's a building. You can capture it with the support of the government, but we're fighting against it in the streets, in the public squares. It's not over yet.
2: Thank you very much indeed. That's Ilhan Özgül there, the deputy chairman of the main opposition Republican People's Party, joining us from Turkey. It was Newsday on the BBC World Service. Sara Manai is here with your sport headlines.
4: Thank you, Rob. AC Milan have sacked Massimiliano Allegri after they failed to qualify for the Champions League. The Serie A club's owners called the end to their season an unequivocal failure. Allegri is leaving along with several senior executives. AC Milan missed out on a top four finish by a single point to Como. Cesc Fabregas' Como, who qualified for the Champions League for the first time in their history. Here's Italian football journalist Daniele Veri.
5: It was expected if he didn't manage to qualify for the Champions League. So yesterday's game would have been, let's say, a watershed for him. He stayed on the wrong side of the watershed. So in the end, it was quite inevitable, I would say, yes.
4: Yeah. How did their form drop off so badly? Because it was only in March, we were all thinking they were still very much in the title race. So what on earth happened in the last couple of months?
5: Yeah, you're fully right. I mean, I'm not sure if they really were in the title race, despite the fact that they beat Inter at the beginning of March. Inter were the much better side compared to AC Milan. So I don't think they would have never made it all the way to the title. Having said that, they probably overperformed during the first part of the season. AC Milan haven't shown great quality in terms of football on the pitch throughout the whole season. So in the second half of the season, they, even those games where they maybe were a bit lucky when they scored the odd goal and won by a low margin, didn't go their way. At some point, maybe after their win against Inter in the derby, as you said, at the beginning of March, they felt maybe too sure to qualify. I don't know, but there has been a massive drop in performances. I mean, after the derby win, they lost six times.
4: That's Italian football journalist Daniele Veri speaking to the BBC's Nisha Lauder. Now to Spain, where national coach Luis de la Fuente has named his 26-man squad for next month's World Cup. Barcelona's Lamine Yamal is included, despite the 18-year-old nursing a hamstring injury. And for the first time since 1950, Spain will not feature any Real Madrid players. Crazy. To tell us more, Nisha Lauder spoke to Spanish football expert Alvaro Romero and started by asking him if he was surprised about the lack of Real players in the side.
6: No, I am not very surprised. As you can imagine, there has been outrage in Spain, especially in all the media outlets coming from Madrid about all this. But I think that this will sink very quickly because, in all honesty, Real Madrid wasn't playing with a lot of Spanish players this year. Dani Carvajal didn't play a lot because he was coming from an injury. Álvaro Arbeloa didn't give him a chance to play or many chances to play. And the other big candidate was Dinhausen, the former Bournemouth footballer. And Dinhausen hasn't had a great season. Therefore, I think that it makes a lot of sense that there are no Real Madrid players in the squad.
4: In contrast, Álvaro, there are eight Barcelona players in the squad, including the injured Lamine Yamal. He probably won't be fit for the start of the tournament, will he? So what has De La Fuente said about how they will manage his injury?
6: I think that, well, Luis De La Fuente has always been very clear that Lamine Yamal is in his plans and that he would wait for a few key players. And probably he was talking about especially Lamine Yamal, but also to Mikel Merino, who yesterday got about 25 minutes with Arsenal, and also Nico Williams, the Athletic de Bilbao winger. So, yes, this is one thing that we have to look very carefully at, because there are three or four Spanish players, the three that I mentioned definitely, that they are sustaining some small injuries. So perhaps Luis de la Fuente is looking at this tournament like a long race, maybe against Cabo Verde at the 15th of June. I mean, Yamal won't be available, Nico Williams either. But as the tournament progresses, these players will be needed. So that is why the players 25 and 26 of the Spanish squad are wingers, Jeremy Pino and Victor Muñoz, because I think that there is a slight possibility that Lamine Yamal and Nico Williams, they won't be fully fit by the start of the tournament.
4: And what is the mood like in Spain ahead of the World Cup? Is expectation high there? Are people getting excited?
6: I think the expectations are high. There is definitely confidence. At the end of the day, this team has competed very well after winning Euro 2024. They reached the final of the UEFA Nations League. They haven't lost a football game in 90 minutes for a very long time, too. And the manager is a natural optimist. He's always saying that he believes in his players, that he thinks that they are the best. And, you know, I think that that is all definitely sinking in the players' mind as well. They believe that they are really good. And, of course, I don't want to forget that they also won the Olympics in 2024. And some of those footballers who played in the Olympics in France are also part of the squad. So, yeah, the mood in the camp is very positive, as you will say in England.
4: And the countdown is on. The World Cup kicks off in just over 2 weeks now.
1: Many thanks for the sport, Sarah. Now, the Congo Basin is considered the Earth's second lung. It is home to the world's second largest tropical forest, a rainforest after the Amazon, but it is now facing what scientists describe as a decisive decade. The Congo Basin also helps regulate rainfall systems across Africa with implications for food and water scarcity far beyond Central Africa where it's located. A new scientific assessment warns that the forest's ability to absorb carbon dioxide to help slow global warming is weakening as deforestation and climate pressures intensify. To discuss the findings of that report, we are now joined by Professor Lee White, a special envoy to the United Nations panel for the Congo Basin and former environment minister in Gabon. Welcome to the program. When you say that the Congo Basin is facing a decisive decade, what exactly do you mean?
7: Well, the global pressure of climate change is accelerating, and we're beginning to see cracks in the Congo Basin rainforest, as we have seen in the Amazon over the last decades. We're starting to see deforestation creeping in from the edges. And so the combination of a warmer planet and increased deforestation means that parts of the basin are weakening, and that creates a threat to the vital ecosystem services that the basin provides to the rest of Africa.
1: This is a rainforest that stretches across six countries in Central Africa. What's causing the deforestation? What are the factors leading to it? And are these countries doing anything to prevent it?
7: Yeah, I think the Congo Basin countries have been leaders in forest preservation. They've led the charge on the world's ambition to protect 30% of ecosystems across the world. But you know, economic development is not sufficient. There are many poor rural people, particularly in Democratic Republic of Congo, with no option other than to cut the forest down. And repeatedly, the developed nations of the world have failed in their promises, their engagements to support the Congo Basin countries, particularly through the Red Plus process, the process to reduce emissions from deforestation and degradation, which is Article 5 of the Paris Agreement, where Congo Basin countries reduce their emissions, but the payments never follow. So it's a combination of internal issues and a lack of international support for Congo Basin.
1: What can be done to change the course of this degradation and deforestation?
7: I think I mean, obviously, it would be much better if the international community did actually honor its engagements through the Paris Agreement and other climate agreements, and its engagements to invest in the forests of the Congo Basin. But you know, the bottom line is that it's going to come down to decisions made by the governments of these countries. And what the science panel showed in its analyses of forestry, of mining, of agriculture, is that we need a new model of development, a sustainable model of development, whereby the Congo Basin countries take maximum advantage of their rich natural resources by exploiting them sustainably, and particularly by processing in-country to increase the economies of the Congo Basin countries and link development to the sustainable management and the preservation of the ecosystems.
1: Many thanks for speaking to us, Professor Lee White, on that very important report, Special Envoy to the United Nations Panel for the Congo Basin and former Environment Minister in Gabon. 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
8: Josephine in Computer sent me a message saying, hi, Selena, happy Sunday. 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
17: BBC News with Danielle Jaworowiecka. The US Secretary of State Marco Rubio has said reaching a peace deal with Iran will take a few days after renewed US strikes on the country. As talks continue in Qatar between Iranian officials and mediators, Mr. Rubio said there had been extensive conversations about the specific language which would form the agreement. Our State Department correspondent Tom Bateman has the details.
18: He referenced the fact that some of the senior Iranian officials are now in Doha, where they've been speaking to what I guess are now mediators from Qatar. Although, you know, it is significant that during the war, Qatar was being attacked by Iran. And now you have officials visiting leaders in the country in a mediation role, which I think sort of tells you something about how the Arab Gulf country are extremely keen that this issue gets sorted out and that there is de-escalation. So Marco Rubio was asked about that, and he very much played down the idea that this is a kind of hitch in the process. I think they're still wanting to sound optimistic about the chances for this deal.
17: Residents of Beirut's southern suburbs have been fleeing their homes after Israel's Prime Minister Benjamin Netanyahu said his country was again at war with Hezbollah. Southern Beirut has been largely spared of Israeli strikes since a ceasefire was agreed in mid-April, although attacks elsewhere have killed 400 Lebanese, including many civilians. Lina Sinjab in Beirut has the latest.
19: It's a relatively quiet morning, and actually it was a quiet overnight in Beirut particularly, because there was a huge fear that attacks will resume to the capital, and we've seen cars and people and vehicles flooded through the streets running away from Dahiya neighborhood right after they've heard the statement released by the Israeli Prime Minister Benjamin Netanyahu ordering intensifying attacks on Hezbollah and saying that we are at war and we're not stopping.
20: The head of the World Health Organization is due to travel to the Democratic Republic of Congo today as the country struggles to contain an Ebola outbreak, which is believed to have killed at least 220 people. Dr. Tedros Adhanom Ghebreyesus said delays in detecting cases mean responders were now playing catch-up. From Nairobi, our Africa correspondent Barbara Platasha reports.
21: The visit is part of WHO efforts to urgently mobilize a response to the Ebola outbreak. Dr. Tedros said the organization was pouring money, medical supplies and staff into the Democratic Republic of Congo. The virus is a rare strain for which there are no vaccines or medicines. A doctor treating Ebola patients in the epicenter of the outbreak, Bunia, told the BBC that challenges include laboratory capacity, surveillance of the disease and being able to safely bury bodies. The virus is spreading faster than efforts to contain it, with warnings that 10 other countries in the region are at risk of infection.
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23: Good morning and welcome along to Daybreak with Dave. How are you? Welcome. It's the 26th of May and we are here. Second day back. Good to be with you. Whatever you're doing, thank you very much to the BBC World Service, by the way, for taking us through the evening and bringing us up to date with all that's going on around the world and mostly in Africa, if we're honest. I'm going to be telling you what I'm watching on Netflix later. We'll also be telling you, giving you the latest Spanish news headlines, sports news, all the usual shenanigans between now and 10. We'll have the head scratch and the musical puns as well. And the hottest May day on record in the UK, Lumon will be joining us from what they feel like is the sun this morning, according to Chloe on the old WhatsApps. Chloe will be joining me. And you can almost smell the sun cream. So she'll be with us with a full market roundup about quarter to the hour. So let's do the head scratcher then. Let's do this. We're looking for an event. We're doing events at the moment. I thought I'd shake it up a little bit. Yesterday we did the Chelsea Flower Show. Today, I think we've actually done this one before, so do bear with me if you have. Splendid Basin. Basin. So what are we looking for? Splendid Basin, and it is an event. If you think, you know, then why not get in touch with the show? Or if you just want to say a general hello, you're off somewhere, you're travelling somewhere, you're off to work, you're ironing the dog or taking the clothes out for a walk or something like that, then why not get in touch?
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23: Hang on, turn the music down. 23 degrees today with sunshine in Gibraltar. So not too bad, really. I mean, that's quite cold compared to England right now. Light winds coming from the east. The Outlaws are over in England at the moment, and they're saying how hot it is. They've got a fan in the window in Leicester. In the hotel. 25 degrees with sunshine in Malaga. 25. Sunny in Malaga today. 13 currently in Granada. Highs of 31 later with sunshine and light south easterly winds for you. Almeria, 20 degrees, currently highs of 30 later with sunshine. Light winds coming from the east. Definitely warmer there, that's for sure. It will be warm in Murcia. 31 degrees in Murcia with sunshine. Light winds from the east today. Alicante, currently 16 degrees, highs of 28 with sunshine. Light easterly breeze. Denia, 16 degrees, highs of 27, sunshine, northwesterly breeze for you there in Denia. On to Ibiza, 17, highs of 25, sunshine and a northwesterly breeze. And Mallorca, Palma, 18 currently, 27 later, sunshine, light winds from the north for you. Barcelona, 18 degrees, highs of 25, sunshine and cloud and light southerly breeze up there in Barcelona. Madrid, 19 degrees, currently highs of 32 today. A bright start, bit of cloud later for you, but otherwise sunny spells as well. South easterly breezes there. Into London, 34 degrees today in London with sunshine and tomorrow dropping down to a very chilly 24.
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1: Got there in the end. I thought we would, you know. Never mind. Right, okay, there we go. Morning.

Bob and Marcia and Young, Gifted and Black. It was right in the middle of the kind of movement in the USA. It's amazing, that song, really. Right, OK, 14 minutes past 8, Talk Radio Europe. Hello, TRE, 26th of May. And how you diddling this morning? How's life with you? Let me know. Get in touch. We're looking for a rather splendid basin. Splendid basin. And it's an event. What are we looking for? I think it's quite an easy one today. I've made it easy for you. Let's have a look at the board in a moment. Some of the Spanish headlines you're waking up to today. The stability of the central government faces intense scrutiny. Former socialist prime minister Felipe González made headlines during a special business event in Valencia by publicly stating for the first time that Spain should hold general elections this year. Though avoiding calling out current Prime Minister Pedro Sanchez by name, González strongly criticised his style of governance, advocating instead for a non-mercenary leadership that acts for the benefits of others. This follows a cascade of declarations from key coalition partners like Coalition Canaria, CC and the PMV, who have heavily hinted that the current legislative is effectively reaching its expiration date. Meanwhile, the opposition party, Partido Popular, continues to assert that the administration is entering its final phase. Secondly, today, judicial revelations deepen in the Plus Ultra case, high-profile corruption case, including the 2020 bailout of the airline Plus Ultra, is entering a critical phase, causing a significant wave within both political parties and public sphere. According to the case files detailed by the El País, a judicial search has uncovered a safe containing high-value jewellery and precise diaries regarding Venezuelan relations directly linked to former Prime Minister José Luis Rodrigo Zapatero. The investigation centres on the cases of intercepted chat messages from key targets where Zapatero was allegedly referred to under the code names such as Zorro, Z and ZZZ. Investigators are actively trying to piece together a paper trail after contract was uncovered, suggesting the associate of a former PM was slated to receive 1% commission from the state bailout. Ooh, it's all corruption, isn't it? Yeah, number three today goes to sports. In major sports news, national football coach Luis de la Fuente has officially unveiled a 26-man roster for the upcoming 2026 World Cup in the United States, Canada and Mexico. The announcement has triggered widespread debate because for the first time in the history of Spanish national team, not a single Real Madrid player has been included in the World Cup squad. Central defender Dean Huddleston is a regular in the previous call-ups but was dropped at the last hour while fresh faces like Marc Pubil and Eric Garcia made the cut. De La Fuente discussed any controversy regarding club biases, stating, "I don't look at which team they come from. They are players for the Spanish national team." Star forwards like Lamine Yamal and Nico Williams were both included, despite carrying minor muscle fatigue. Spain is scheduled to play its opening tournament match against Cape Verde on June the 15th in Atlanta. Meteorological reports broadcast by TVE in Spain warn of an extraordinary intense and prolonged thermal spike gripping the Iberian Peninsula. The state meteorological agency notes that while a recent northwestern storm system, Dana, is rapidly dissipating, it has cleared the path for an aggressive high-pressure system. Temperatures are projected to peak between Wednesday and Friday, pushing thermometer readings to stiflingly high 36 to 38 degrees Celsius. And in some parts of Spain, in the Guadalquivir River Valley, localised areas may even touch 40 degrees Celsius this week. So there you have it. We'll have some more sports news and more on that Real Madrid story as well coming up in the next few minutes. In the meantime, we're going to get to the board. And first on the board today is Jan in La Manga. Well done, Jan in La Manga. You are first on the board. Yeah. Second goes to Lynn in Callahan. The morning, Lynn. You are on the board. Well done to you, Lynn. Third is Joe in North Cornwall. Well done, Joe. You're on the board. Chris and Ariella Costa. Also, we got Lawrence from Norwich. Well done, Lawrence. You are correct and on the board this morning. I need to put my gaffers on, I think. Right. Just knocking the air freshener over in the studio right now. Morning, Dave. Terry Lamarina, correct. Well done, Terry.
Also, good morning, Dave, Neil and Val and Ben and Madonna. You are correct on the board. Angela's in Torrox Costa. Morning, Angela. Morning, Dave. Yes, Linda in La Marina. Correct. Well done, Linda. Good morning, Dave. The head scratcher. Yes, Chrissy in Murcia. Correct. Well done to you, Chrissy. Phil and Maggie in Conwy in North Wales. You are correct. Well done to you. Morning, Dave. The head scratcher. Yes, cheers from Kevin in Entre Narancas. Morning, Dave. Lynn's right. Morning, Lynn in Mallorca, getting it right this morning. And one of the other Dave, Steve, listening in from Torremendo. Correct, well done, Steve. News of Derby County being bought out by a sheikh from Saudi Arabia. That's in the news at the moment. Morning, Dave. Terry in Frangarola. Well done, Terry. Rogers in Arroyo. Correct, well done, Rog. Morning, Dave. It's Kevin in Torremolinos. Is this a head scratch? Yes, it is. Morning to you, Kev. Hope you're well. Vicky's in Benamadena Costa. Morning, Vicky. You're on the board. Good morning, Dave. Yes, don't overdo it. Take care from Jackie and Mildred. Don't worry. I've got a couple of meetings today and then I'm off the rest of the day. Hi, Dave. Remember going to work in the summer in London and it was 32 degrees. Yes, it was hot. And the building that I worked in didn't have air conditioning, which a lot of the buildings have now. And yeah, it was fine. We coped. I know. As Peter Kay says, I like it warm, but I don't like it this warm. And it's like, just, it's summertime. Just enjoy it. Yeah, and actually, most people, if you look at the news, most people are out enjoying themselves in it. And it's, you know, you just, obviously, you've got a few people you need to take care of during the heat. Just be aware of. Buenos dias, Dave. Alan in Arroyo de la Mia. I don't know what all the fuss is about, though. I really don't. Morning, Dave. And Nedworth. Is it Nedworth Park? No, Kay in Benamadena Costa. Not what we're looking for. Ola Dave. Correct. Well done. Greetings from Annie Get You Gun in Murphy. And final one for now. It goes to Colin in Ben Harafe. Easy one today. All right, Colin, there you go. You're on the board. And a very good morning to you. Right. Okay. We will do on this day in history and a few other things coming up. Don't you worry about that. We're keeping you up to date with some new music now from Somba called Home Record.

0: Traffic report for you. Thank you, Cookie. Cookie was messaging me earlier about the time in London when it's 32 degrees. Yeah. I've been in London when it's been very hot, and also Derby as well, and Coventry, and very hot indeed. It just happens. It's called summertime. Enjoy it. And we'll see. Chloe will mention it, and we will talk about it, because it's the British thing to do, isn't it? Talk about the weather. So, anyway, that's Homewrecker by Samba. I'm going to tell you about a series I'm watching in a little while. We'll just finish watching season one. It's absolutely brilliant. It's called Boroughs. I'll tell you more about that coming up. Traffic report. Yes, La Cala, the Mijas, westerly direction on the A7M340. It's a bit slow there at the moment. Thank you, Cookie, for that update. Good to have you with me, Cookie, as well. We'll try and get you back on the radio very soon. Hi, Dave. Andy from Nurka getting it right. Well done, Andy. And also, hi, Dave. Could the answer be yes, Elmarie and Dennis? You are absolutely correct. Well done to you, Elmarie and Dennis. You are on the board. Okay, let's head off to the topic of the day, I suppose, really, isn't it? It really is. If you've got any ways of staying cool, because we are about to hit a bit of a heat wave ourselves here in the next couple of days, your kind of tips for keeping cool, I took the kids down the beach yesterday. We went down Cariwala. Is that the right name of it? We went down there. We had a great time, and just jumping in and out of the sea. I have to take it a little bit easy at the moment, as you can imagine. But the kids were loving it. We took the paddleboard out, and they had a fantastic time. Just get out there and enjoy it.
1: Whether you were basking on the beach in Brighton or broiling on London's Blackheath, this was a Maybank holiday to remember. But temperature records come and go, so why should this one be described as historic? Well, today's new May high of 34.8 degrees at London's Kew Gardens didn't just break the previous record, it smashed it. 2 degrees warmer than the 32.8 degrees recorded back in May 1944. It's also the hottest bank holiday on record, which, given there's one in August, says perhaps more about the British weather than about the inexorable rise of global temperatures. May heatwaves are rare, but we're definitely in one. Take a look at this temperature anomaly map, showing how different temperatures are to the average. The areas in pink up to 15 degrees warmer than normal. What's causing it? Well, the meteorological pressure cooker effect, known as a heat dome. Warm air moving up from North Africa, becoming trapped under an area of high pressure across Western Europe. It acts like a lid over the continent, squeezing down on the air close to the surface, increasing temperatures and stopping it from escaping. Glorious weather for many after a decidedly chilly start to the month, but not for everyone. It's why health officials issued yellow and amber heat alerts for today and the coming days. Combine this heat with below average rainfall in many places, and it may have wider impacts too.
2: If we think about our crops, our farmers trying to grow those crops, they're really going to be struggling too. They haven't had the water input they need, and this can really be a problem thinking about having that harvest later in the summer. There could be some real, really big problems with failed harvests.
1: And yes, I might sound like a broken record, but this record-breaking May fits precisely the predictions climate scientists have been making for years. Average spring temperatures rising in recent decades, with the three warmest springs on record all occurring since 2017 in a series that dates back to 1884. A recent study concluding in a natural climate not impacted by greenhouse gas emissions, breaching the 32.8 May record would have been a 1-in-100-year event. Now it's a 1-in-33-year event. Rare enough to mean sun worshipping will still play a part in our future, but a reminder that adapting homes, infrastructure and food supplies to new extremes of heat is no longer up for debate. Tom Clark, Sky News.
0: There you have it. Yeah. Okay. Hottest May day on record bank holiday, spring bank holiday. 28 minutes past eight, you're listening to Talk Radio Europe. The head scratcher we're looking for this morning is a splendid basin. Splendid basin. It's an event. If you think you know what it is we're looking for, then do get in touch and let us know. Right. We shall take a quick break. We'll have some sports news on the other side and the front pages of the newspapers as well coming up.

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Good morning. Yep. Oh, I'll tell you what, I've got my glasses on, which means the headphones stick out, which means it gives you feedback. It's a little bit technical. I won't go into it right now. But let's do this, and let's see if I can read without my glasses on. Even makes it interesting radio, doesn't it, huh? Starting off with the Sun newspaper today. Sun claims prison officer who was filmed in a very intimate situation, let's just say that, after be aware we've got kids listening. Smuggled in takeaway meals for the man as well. Linda De Souza Abre, who's been working at the HMP Wandsworth, was sentenced to 15 months in jail after pleading guilty to misconduct. Let's hope they put her in a different prison, maybe. Daily Record, I know nothing. The estranged hubby admits stealing £400,000 from the Scottish National Party, SNP. But Nicola Sturgeon says, I know nothing. Yeah. Okay, the Andrew Mountbatten Windsor's experience budget was hiked at expense of the taxpayer during his days as trade envoy. By the way, I wonder if Nicola Sturgeon asked her husband, how can you just bought a brand new camper van worth £100,000 that I didn't realise you had that much money in the bank. I'm just throwing it out there. I'm not being political, just throwing it out there. It's claimed the reports ordained by Mountbatten Windsor himself found he was a highly valuable UK asset and came after he was criticised for his lavish spending. Andrew received expenses boost as trade envoy after a review he ordered. The Times, social media is the new smoking, medics warn, and that's in the news today. Social media is the new smoking, doctors are warning in the UK. Comes amid growing calls for the government to introduce an Australian-style ban on social media for under-16s. Daily Star, England kit hits the fan. Reporter Jerry Lawton tries to discern a real England kit from a fake one in the Daily Star. Paper claims that the new app kit Legit will help fans spot the difference between the counterfeits, which you will see quite a few of them around the Costas, no doubt, in the next few weeks. Carol Vorderman has spoken to the Daily Mirror to demand an apology over remarks made about her from Reform's Makerfield candidate, Robert Kenyon. Reform MP's Danny Kruger has insisted that the comments are simply the musings of an ordinary man. Revolting, repulsive Reform is the headline there in the Daily Mirror. The Daily Telegraph, Sturgeon must come clean over husband's £400,000 theft. Daily Mail, how could Sturgeon not know? Yeah, I'm with you on that one. Daily Express, migrants will get half of all new homes. Financial Times, Iran energy shock starts to squeeze real wages in world's rich countries is the headline there. The Guardian, former SNP chief Peter Morrell admits £400,000 embezzlement. UK records its highest ever May temperature. Bank hottest day Monday, the Metro says. And those are your newspaper headlines for today. We'll have a quick look at some of the sports news that you're waking up to this morning as well. And the headline here in Spain, Spanish football media is entirely consumed by the fallout from Luis de la Fuente's 2026 World Cup squad announcement, which Marca describes as an unprecedented institutional shockwave. For the first time in history, not a single Real Madrid player has been selected to represent Spain at a major tournament. That doesn't mean, of course, you've got Real Madrid players playing for England, for instance. Vinicius Jr. controversy. Marca has levelled harsh criticism against superstar Vinicius Jr., labelling his recent conduct during the club legend Dani Carvajal's farewell ceremonies as disrespectful and a clear sign of discord within the team. The B-list snub. While Barcelona players celebrate dominating the squad list, several Real Madrid stars have expressed major frustration. Rumours are swirling that at least one prominent Real Madrid player took a direct shot at De La Fuente after finding out he was only included in Spain's B-list. Back in the UK, across the English Channel, the final curtain has fallen on the Premier League. The hectic Anfield overhaul is the headline in the BBC today. Following a highly frustrating 1-1 draw with Brentford on the final day of the season, BBC Sport Punditry has turned its spotlight on the painful season for Arne Slot. Fans and pundits alike are bracing for a massive squad mutation. Both Mohamed Salah and Andrew Robertson are officially confirmed to be leaving the club. Pundits warn that Alisson, Alexis, McAllister, Curtis Jones, Joe Gomez could also be facing contract uncertainties. Transfer gossip Sky Sports reports that Tottenham Hotspur has officially rekindled its interest in winger Savino as teams rapidly look to strengthen pre-season tours will begin as well, of course. Right, those
Formula One thriller, according to Sky Sports, young phenomenon Kimi Antonelli took an absolute control of the F1 title battle with a stunning victory in the Canadian Grand Prix, of course, at the weekend. And some of the sports news you need to know for today. You're listening to Talk Radio Europe, your voice in Spain. Now, I'm going to play you a song which was on this thing. We're watching The Burrows at the moment. Well, we just finished watching it. We watched it last night. It's very good. Made by the same people who make Stranger Things. It's got Gina Davis in there. Remember Gina Davis? And some great actors as well. It's absolutely brilliant. It's a little bit off the beaten track. It's a bit off the wall. It's got aliens in it. But it is great. This song features heavily in it. Bruce Springsteen, of course. And Thunder Road at 23 minutes to 9 on TRE. Good morning.

0: So that's from, we're watching The Burrows. It's the maker of Stranger Things. Very good indeed. And that's on Netflix. Not watched the Carly documentary yet. I know Hannah Murray has, but I haven't seen it. Good stuff. That's Bruce Springsteen, Thunder Road. That features heavily in there. Also Johnny Cash on the soundtrack as well, which is always good. I can recommend a really good series. You will not be able to stop watching it, Dave. It's called Slow Horses with Gary Oldman. I love Gary Oldman. And Kristen Scott Thomas, and it's absolutely brilliant. Thank you, Cookie, for that one there. Good morning, Dave. Not got a Scooby-Doo about the head scratcher. Give us a clue. But it's a sporting event in America. Splendid Basin. There we are. Thank you, Phil and Lofty. Right, sporting event in America. Get in there if you can. Morning, Nick and Duquesa here. Yesterday, you kept going off. Today, it's going I've got absolutely nothing. Let me know where you are and what frequency you're listening on, please, Nick, and we'll see what we can do. I'm getting a head scratcher off with Oliver and Albert in the Wave of Andalusia. They're trying to steal their thunder. Yes, you are absolutely right. Well done. And that is, of course, Larry Jazz. Get my words out. Thank you, Larry Jazz. Remember bumping into you a while ago. Morning, Dave. The answer, yes. Maribel in Los Santiago. Murcia, you are correct and on the board. So well done to you. Okay, then. Let's have a bit of Taylor Swift and London Boy.
1: We can go driving in on my scooter. Just around London. Oh,

0: And morning, Dave. Thank you, Cecilia and Anusia, getting it right. No, she hasn't got it right. You went with Grand Canyon. See what you did there, but yeah, that would make sense. I might use that one in the future. Thank you, Cecilia. Phil's got it right, and Nick and Ducasse's back, so it's all good in the hood.
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0: It's a swelter, it's a scorcher, and it's Chloe. Good morning.
14: Hi, Dave. How are you doing?
0: I'm on the mend, Chloe, as you know.
14: Yeah.
0: I know.
14: We're happy to have you back.
0: Thank you so much. You say the nicest things. I know you guys are getting ribbed because my last healthy day was with you guys at Lumon. The next day, because we had spicy chicken, didn't we, and some beer, and I thought maybe I triggered off a urine tract infection again. The next day, I was in a bit of pain, but I made it around. I got around to, I went and saw the Hunger Games live in Canary Wharf. I went around the British Museum.
14: Amazing,
0: I did loads of things, really. I managed to do, even though I wasn't feeling too well. But got to Saturday night, and I'm staying in Paddington, and I'm preaching in Barking the next day in the church. So I'm thinking, I've got to get some sleep. I'll have an early night. I go to sleep about 9 o'clock. And at 1 o'clock in the morning, I'm in absolute agony. And just round the corner is where the St. Mary's Hospital is. So you got the Lindo wing. That's where Prince William stands with Kate when they had the babies and stuff. All the royals stand outside the Lindo wing. So I went into this A&E there, and the guy was really good, but he said, you won't be able to see a doctor for 10 hours. So I'm like, 10 hours. So I thought, he said, if you can cope, just have some painkillers and go back to sleep if you can. So that's what I did. Went to Barking the next day, then got a train up to Derby and then to Harrogate with all this pain going on. And then eventually ended up in a hospital in Harrogate getting sorted out. I kept thinking it's just a urine tract infection that will eventually go. Keep taking the antibiotics.
14: Yeah.
0: So, So you guys aren't to blame. I had a really good time with you guys.
14: Contrary to Giles's conspiracy theory, we did not give you anything bad.
0: So we walked up from, I can't remember where we walked, you took me this back road I'd never been before, up to this lovely little street. Is it Farringdon or maybe a bit further up? I'm not sure what it's called, but and we went to this craft beer place, didn't we? It's just brilliant.
14: Yeah, it was fabulous. I should remember the name. I'm terrible at that. It's about a 10-minute walk from Farringdon Station, but yeah. There's just so many little spots that unless you really know that they're there, I just wouldn't know to look for them.
0: That's
14: but
0: what I love
14: Jack
0: about London,
14: in particular,
0: though.
14: He's great at that.
0: That's
14: yeah,
0: what I love
14: exactly.
0: about London. You can go somewhere and just turn a corner and suddenly you've never been on that street before, and you just see, and the street we were on was a lovely little street with some beautiful like restaurants, and it's fabulous. So
14: yeah, it was lovely.
0: And Rich was in his element, I thought. He was like host. He felt like he was hosting it all.
14: Exactly. He's great at those sort of things.
0: Yeah.
14: Matty in the table.
0: Matty just disappeared. That was that. He has been seen since, has he, I believe, Matty?
14: He has been spotted since. He is well. He is just, sometimes he's got to call it an early night these
0: That's
14: days.
0: It. Yeah, yeah.
14: He's the average age of 28.
0: I know, yeah. And there's me at 50 with a kidney stone, soldiering on. I think it might have been, I'm hoping it wasn't the London Black beer that I had, which was very nice actually, by the way. So if you want to try a bit of craft beer, I can't even tell you where it is, but it's somewhere near the Lumon offices, about a 10-minute walk. Give it a try.
14: We will have to check for next time.
0: But well, I'll find out and let people know on the radio exactly where this place is. It's great. And the chicken was awesome. Right, Chloe, how do you do with a head scratcher this morning?
14: So I believe you said the clue of the head scratcher was Splendid Basin.
0: Yes.
14: And it's an event. So we're going for Super Bowl.
0: Well done. Well done. Who got it right, Chloe?
14: Actually, it was Chris, shockingly.
0: Shockingly. Well, it's not a TV show, that's why. Well done, Chris. There we are, fabulous. Hang on, there we are.
14: That's very true, actually.
0: How's the grandmother? Is it the grandmother that likes me?
14: Yes, Jennifer, she's good. Yeah. She's probably listening. I think my mum's also probably listening this morning, so we always love that. And, in these hot, hot conditions here in the UK, it's
0: nice.
14: Been a scorcher this weekend.
0: Chloe says, is it your gran? You call her your gran or?
14: My gran, yeah. Your
0: grandmother sounds a bit old, doesn't it? But she said, oh, Dave, my gran loves you. She thinks you're a really nice man.
14: Yeah, she does. It's true.
0: Morning, Jenny. Jen. Right, okay, right. Let's do the markets then, Chloe. What's going on with the business?
14: Yeah, so it has been a crazy couple of weeks in the currency world, as always. Yeah. So the pound did see some recovery last week after having fallen to six-week lows earlier in the month. So lowest mid-market levels last week sat at 115.13 before a run-up to 116 yesterday. So one key driver of this movement was as a result of the Eurozone PMI data release last Thursday, which did post some worse-than-expected figures for the Eurozone. And it's interesting to note that there's mixed feelings as to whether the pound is actually going to hold on to these gains that we've been seeing, or if it's going to begin to weaken again against the euro. Analysts at Rabobank believe that the euro may now be gaining some strength against the pound over the coming months. This is because earlier in the spring, the pound had performed well because investors have believed that the Bank of England will need to raise interest rates several times this year, and those expectations grew after conflict involving Iran raised fears that inflation could surge here in the UK. And there was at one point potentially up to three rate hikes expected for this year. However, that optimism has started to fade, and that was as a result of some economic data we saw from the UK last week, showing inflation slowing down more than expected, and the labour market here has also begun to weaken. So because of this, investors are no longer convinced that we might see three aggressive rate hikes here from the Bank of England. And Rabobank have said that markets are still expecting too many rate hikes. And so if we do sort of see these don't actually come into fruition, the pound could start to weaken. But of course, we just don't know at this stage.
0: Yeah. Okay, what else is happening, Chloe?
14: Yeah, so another reason the pound did see some strength last week was due to reduced speculation and pressure on the Prime Minister of the UK, Keir Starmer, to resign. There's still a lot of uncertainty in general over the political landscape here in the UK. Markets are still quite nervous as to what to expect in the coming months, especially following the outcome of those UK local elections. One thing also just to mention, over the weekend there has been lots of updates with the US and Iran's talks to reach a deal. Iran has said that progress has been made in these talks, but officials have still stressed that a deal is not close to being finalised. No. And overnight we did also see headlines that the US have launched some new missile strikes in southern Iran, and even though they've said these are in self-defense, it's unclear what impact these will have on the potential peace deal. So throwing the currency markets into a little bit more uncertainty.
0: Oh, uncertainty again. Right. Okay. So where are we sitting with the exchange rates then now, Chloe, please?
14: So sterling euro currently sitting at 115.84, sterling dollar at 134.78. and euro dollar at 116.35.
0: Right, thank you very much, Chloe, and thank you for a lovely evening with you guys as well, and maybe we'll see you in the summertime at some point. Yeah, enjoy the heat, and are you off to work today? Are you at home today?
14: Well, luckily from home today, come on the late shift, but yeah, it's going to be a scorcher.
0: Absolutely, nice ice cold lemonade in the garden, I reckon, later on. Thank you very much.
14: Absolutely.
0: Chloe, bless you, take care.
14: See you soon.
0: Thank
14: Bye.
0: You. Bye. 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

0: BBC News with Danielle Yawowiecka. The US Secretary of State Marco Rubio has said reaching a peace deal with Iran will take a few days after renewed US strikes on the country. As talks continue in Qatar between Iranian officials and mediators, Mr. Rubio said there had been extensive conversations about the specific language which would form the agreement. Azadeh Moshiri is in Delhi, where the US Secretary of State is travelling to.
1: The last we've heard from Marco Rubio is that the Strait of Hormuz will be open one way or another. But it's really hard to gauge the state of play when it comes to those negotiations, because what we've been hearing in the last couple of days from White House officials is that progress is going to be made. In fact, the Secretary of State on Sunday had told us that we could expect good news in a few hours when it comes to opening the Strait of Hormuz. And yet here we are today. That certainly hasn't happened. And there's news of these defensive strikes.
0: Pakistan's defense minister has rejected the possibility of his country normalizing ties with Israel by joining President Trump's Abraham Accords initiative. It's one of six Muslim-majority nations told to do so as a mandatory part of a wider deal to end the Iran war. Residents of southern Beirut suburbs have been fleeing their homes after Israel's Prime Minister Benjamin Netanyahu said his country was again at war with Hezbollah. Southern Beirut has been largely spared Israeli strikes since a ceasefire was agreed in mid-April. Yoland Nell is in Jerusalem.
2: Well, this all comes in the context of mounting public criticism in Israel about the continuing Hezbollah attacks, and as well as the use of explosive drones to deadly effect against those Israeli forces. There are thousands of them currently on the ground occupying part of southern Lebanon. There have also been cross-border strikes as well, and there weren't any casualties reported yesterday as a result of those. Another one of these explosive drones landed in an open area, and at the moment there are real tight restrictions on people living in the north of the country. Many are saying that they are not sending their children to school for the moment as well.
0: The head of the World Health Organization is due to travel to the Democratic Republic of Congo today as the country struggles to contain an Ebola outbreak, which is believed to have killed at least 220 people. Dr. Tedros Adhanom Ghebreyesus said delays in detecting cases mean responders were now playing catch-up. Barbara Plesacher is in Nairobi.
3: He basically laid out what we have been seeing over the past days in terms of the epidemic, and that is there was a delay in detecting it. So it seems to have been spreading under the radar for weeks, possibly months, before people realized what was going on. Part of the reason for that was because this is a very rare strain of the virus. So when people were testing it in the epicenter, they weren't picking it up, and then samples had to be sent to Kinshasa, the capital city, and there it was detected.
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5: Good morning. This is your Spanish News. National Weather Agency, AMET, warned that an intense spell of heat is likely to persist across much of the country, with the Canary Islands the main exception. The unusually high temperatures are being driven by a heat dome, a mass of hot air driving north from Africa and trapped beneath a high-pressure system over Western Europe, creating conditions more typical of the height of summer. The agency also forecasts widespread tropical nights in southwestern Spain from Wednesday onwards, with peak temperatures expected between Wednesday and Friday ranging from 36 to 39 degrees C. Extremadura will hit 41 degrees on Thursday. Spain is preparing to launch a scheme to connect migrants with jobs as part of a wider program aimed at granting legal status to roughly 500,000 undocumented workers. The initiative, unveiled in July, has drawn criticism from far-right parties. However, Spain's socialist-led government insists migration is both economically sensible and humanitarian, arguing it will help make Spain's public services and pension system more sustainable in the long term. Secretary of State for Migration, Pilar Cancela, said the system was capable of processing as many as 1 million applications, while stressing that not all applicants would ultimately receive permits. She added that the authorities were also developing a strategy to help migrants secure formal employment. According to estimates from think tank Funcas, around 840,000 undocumented migrants are currently working in Spain's shadow economy, the majority of them from Latin America. And finally, European champion Spain will travel to next month's World Cup with plenty of Barcelona swagger, but no one from Real Madrid, after manager Luis de la Fuente named a 26-man squad on Monday built around eight players from the Catalan club. It is the first time that Spain will go to a World Cup without a Real Madrid player in their squad, a striking absence for the 15 times Champions League winners as De La Fuente prepares to lead one of the tournament favourites. The coach played down the absence of Real Madrid players at the press conference. I'm the manager and I don't look at where the players come from. They're the national team players. I don't look at one club or the other. All I want is for these players to feel proud to represent the national team. Excitement is the key word, passion, De La Fuente said. And that's your Spanish news.
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1: Okay, starting off in Gibraltar, 23 degrees your high today, with sunshine and light winds coming from the east. That's pleasant, isn't it? Pleasant. Okay, Malaga, 17 degrees, currently highs of 25 today, with sunshine, light winds coming from the south. It is getting hotter as the week goes on, as you heard on the news there. 31 degrees today in Granada, light south easterly breezes for you. Almeria, 23, currently highs of 30 with sunshine, and the winds reaching 34 kilometres an hour, so quite strong from the west there. 31 degrees in Murcia with sunshine, a moderate westerly breeze for you there in Murcia. On to Alicante, 28 degrees with sunshine, light westerly breeze there in Alicante. Denia we go now, 19, currently highs of 28 with sunshine, light northeasterly winds for you. And Ibiza, 19 degrees, highs of 25, sunshine, light northwesterly is there. Nice day in store. Mallorca as well, 27 with sunshine, light winds from the north. Very nice indeed. And Barcelona, 18 degrees, highs of 25, partly cloudy, sunny spells and a southerly breeze. Madrid, partly cloudy for you, sunny spells, 32 your high, light southeasterly winds. And then we go to London, 34 degrees in London today with sunshine, and tomorrow getting a bit cooler, 24 and sunny. That's your weather on TRE.
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9: Okay, fabulous stuff. Right, you're listening to Talk Radio Europe. And now we're going to do the musical puns. And we might have done this last week. I wasn't sure because I didn't hear all the shows last week. I heard a few of those with Giles and maybe did it the week before even. But we have a heat wave on the way to Spain, and it's arriving tomorrow and Thursday. Temperatures reaching somewhere around 40 degrees. So make sure you've got everything in place, your blinds down, you know, any tips on staying cool, that sort of thing in Spain. That'd be great. So songs about heat, hot, heat waves, that sort of thing. And also we've got one in the UK right now as well, of course. So send your songs in on heat waves and hot songs about hot. Yeah,
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9: 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All right, if enough people ask for it. I don't dislike the song. It's, let's have a look. Spain today, things that are happening, international and national days. World Dracula Day today. This day honours the official publication of Bram Stoker's gothic masterpiece, Dracula, which hit the shelves in London on the exact date in 1897. World Redhead Day. We might play some Simply Red. Global celebration dedicated to recognising and embracing the unique beauty of natural red hair, which is carried by less than 2% of the world's population. That's great, isn't it? Like, we used to get such ribbing. We used to call them cobheads at our school. And really, I think red hair is just absolutely fabulous. Right, there we are. It just reminded me, I had a dream the other night that my hair grew back. I did. And it grew back like dark auburn red, which is what it was before I lost it all those years ago. Right, anyway, enough about that. Ferry de Cordoba, while not a nationwide day off, May the 26th falls right in the heart of Cordoba's famous annual fair. The city's fairgrounds are packed with traditional casetas, flamenco dancing and local wines. In the United Kingdom, National Children's Gardening Week this week, a widely celebrated initiative across the UK to encourage children to get out into the garden, learn about biodiversity and plant late spring vegetables. Bit hot for that, I reckon. In the United States, Sally Ride Day celebrated on the birth of the anniversary of Dr. Sally Ride, who became the first American woman in space in 1983. The day focuses heavily on promoting STEM programs for young girls. National Paper Airline Day. Airplane Day, a light-hearted national day where schools, officers and aviation fans hold competitions for the furthest they can throw a creative paper airplane. And it's National Blueberry Cheesecake Day. Oh, yeah. One of America's classic foods on holidays, honouring the iconic early summer dessert. Although, to be honest, I can eat it any time of the year. And on this day in history, Operation Dynamo begins, Dunkirk evacuation back in 1940. Dracula goes on sale 1897 in London for the first time. The Dow Jones Industrial Average is born, and the first 24-hour Le Mans, endurance automotive race was held in France 94th this year, originally created to test car reliability rather than raw short burst speed. It's grown into the oldest and most prestigious active sports car race in history. In 1969, Apollo 10 returns safely to Earth. And on this day, 1967, Sgt. Pepper's Lonely Hearts Club came out with the Beatles.

0: Sports, business and entertainment news on Daybreak with my dad, Dave Hodgson.
1: Thank you very much. Jamie Lee on the way next. We're talking tech.

0: Ella Langley and Choosing Texas.
1: It's Jamie Lee Carrington. She's only on TRE with me.
2: There we are.
1: Here she is. Here you are. You're right, my love. You're right. Here she is. That's a bit southern, isn't it? Southern.
2: Southern.
1: Yeah, yeah. So it's, you know, southern London.
2: I was like, what's southern? Like,
1: here she is. Oh, no, I can't do it.
2: No, it wasn't. Forget it. Forget it. Right, yeah. Stop.
1: Just stop.
2: No, you're just gone. Stop it.
1: You see the line and you always go over it. You know, too far again.
2: How are you today, Dave?
1: I'm doing all right, Jamie. I'm getting over my hospital thing. I'm all right. I'm here. I'm fine.
2: You look healthier today.
1: Thank you.
2: The day after your operation, I was a little bit worried about you.
1: It looked a bit like Walking Dead, didn't it?
2: Well, yeah. I mean, you just right. I mean, I'm glad there's a pane of glass between us.
1: I know. I couldn't get him off the door. He was stuck to the door. No, but to shoot him in the end.
2: I did feel bad for you because you could see that you were a little bit sort of, you know, under the weather. Yeah. Your face was a little bit puffy from the anesthesia.
1: She's a great singer, isn't she?
2: Anastasia. So it's good to see you back to your usual self.
1: It's good to be back. And also we had a day where all the technical stuff didn't work as well. It was just like, and I dragged you out of your house. I was gonna say bed, but you probably woke up about 4 a.m.
2: I don't sleep, so
1: what was the sleep like last night?
2: Awful.
1: Yeah.
2: Yeah, my son had a fever all night, so I literally was awake.
1: Fever?
2: You know, it was one of those
1: in the morning. Fever when you're me tired.
0: You give me fever.
1: Do you get songs sometimes when you...
2: Do I get what?
1: When people are talking, I get songs that come into my head when people are talking like that.
2: Is that why sometimes I'm looking at you and you just have this glazed over look on your face?
1: You're thinking about the Bee Gees right now, yes.
2: You're singing in your head.
1: Saturday Night Fever, Saturday Night Fever, I went to Michael Bublé in the end.
2: So I'm absolutely knackered and we've got family coming down. Well, my father-in-law's coming today. He drives down from, I think, Madrid, Toledo. And so he drives down. He's pushing 80, and you know,
1: what,
2: he's
1: in the
2: still.
1: No, he goes 120.
2: Yeah, that's why it takes him 8 hours to get here. So you know, he's still behind the wheel all the time.
1: Yeah,
2: he does these long journeys. I can't even do it now. I'm 35, and for me to do that 6-hour journey, you know, driving from here to Madrid is a long stint. But he does it without any issues, and loves it. So he comes out.
1: I want to be like him when I'm 80.
2: Yeah. I'd rather just get a plane, to be honest, when I'm 80, to be honest. I mean,
1: get the old crypto going, mate.
2: Yeah, exactly. So anyway, every time that he comes down, he's in that generation of, I don't need a sat nav. Yeah. Just tell me where I'm going. Tell me which turn off. You know, I just couldn't even imagine having to do that.
1: Sheila does the maps.
2: Yeah, exactly.
1: Not quite like that. He's from Madrid.
2: Yeah. Well, I suppose back in the day, you kind of had your partner next to you and you'd sort of...
1: Turn right, right. The yeah, because Lee Evans always used to say, when he first had sat nav, he goes, go right. And it was a woman's voice. He goes, I don't need another woman telling me what to do in the car. I've got my wife. he said, but if he said the sat nav, he says, if you go the wrong way, it turns into your wife. He said, do a U-turn now, U-turn now.
2: If I tell my partner where to go, he gets so angry.
1: I do as well with my wife.
2: He gets so frustrated. Yeah, I don't get it because it's like, look, I'm just trying to advise you. I've seen the parking spot closest to the supermarket before you have because you're driving.
1: You haven't seen it. It's fine.
2: You
1: I'm just here to help.
2: I'm just trying to make your life easier.
1: Leave me alone.
2: Yeah, and it's like, leave me alone. I'm going to park. And it's like, and then he'll park at the other end of the Centro Comercial. Yeah, and I'm like,
1: just getting my steps in.
2: But why do we have to walk this far? Well, you know, why do I have to carry a toddler now, which I can't carry because of my back? But you know, why do we have to sort of like now drag my child from one end of the parking? Anyway, so my father-in-law, I digress. My father-in-law's coming down and each time he's like, I don't need a sat-nav, I'll find my way. Well, every single time he comes to visit, he ends up in, I don't know, last time he ended up the other side of Estepona. We live in like Guadalmina.
1: Yeah.
2: So it's like, you know, he's now added an extra sort of 20 minutes to his journey.
1: Yeah.
2: You know, or he'll take the wrong turn. He ended up at the top of Benavís the last time.
1: All I can see is a border with a British flag on it. Now you're in the Gibraltar
2: Exactly. I'm on a ferry.
1: It's got some Arabic writing on it.
2: As soon as you hit water, you've gone too far. So, and it's just so frustrating. It's like, all you have to do, like, and we'll show him how to do it. Yeah. Like, you just put in our direction, our address,
1: yeah,
2: and it will take you straight to the door.
1: Well, it's brilliant.
2: No,
1: magic.
2: No, yeah. No, no, no. He insists that he knows the turn-offs and he knows how to get there.
1: And so he's on his way now, is he?
2: Yeah.
1: He left on Tuesday.
2: Yeah, he left on Tuesday with no idea when he's going to arrive today. He says he'll be here for lunch, but it could be dinner quite easily. So
1: fabulous.
2: There you go.
1: Jamie, we're going to leave it there, but I want to ask you in our next session about Spanish and English. That's coming up next here on TRE. Thank you, Jamie Lee Carrington.
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0: Christine Murcia asked for that one. Said, what about Hot Fun in the Summertime by Sly and the Family Stone?
1: Love it.
0: Hi, Dave. If you're prone to kidney stones, ginger helps prevent them. So, yeah, ginger. Talking about gingers earlier. Fabulous. Yeah. Right. Something really fishy about Nicola Sturgeon. We're going to have a little bit on that one in a moment. Andy from Torrox, have a great day. We'll have a bit more on that coming up. And thank you. Gary sent me in Hull City versus Southampton. that went wrong, didn't it? Rodders, fabulous stuff, yes. And Hull City are up. Southampton, of course, are staying firmly in the championship. Right, so keep your heatwave songs coming, your hot summer songs on the way. Don't forget, Viewpoint will be on air after the news at 10, BBC News at 10, of course, World News from London, and then Viewpoint at the top of the hour. Yeah, you listen to Talk Radio Europe, your voice in Spain. Good to have you with us this morning. And we'll have some business news. Let's have a quick look at what's going on business news-wise here this morning. The UK business scene, FTSE 100 upward creep. The London Stock Exchange flagship index, the FTSE 100, is showing modest gains, hovering around 10,466, a massive driver across the wider market. Global oil prices dropping below $100 a barrel amid bubbling market optimism surrounding potential Middle East peace deal. Retail supply and price warnings. Despite falling fuel costs, British retail data indicates consumers are likely to face higher shop shelf prices for many months to come. Retailers are also sounding the alarm on a massive spike in rural shoplifting and theft. And fresh data showing the average hit per affected business has reached a staggering £83,000 over the past year. That's an average. When you look at the averages, it's going to be looking at Tesco's and Asda and the big supermarkets as well, of course. By British directive on the political economic front, Chancellor Rachel Reeves has issued an exclusive directive to ministers pushing a strict Buy British strategy across four national industries to try and stimulate domestic manufacturing and supply chains. In Spain, the IBEX 35 and corporate shifts. Spain's market index is processing some major executive news. Infrastructure and defence giant Indra is officially launching the recruitment search of a CEO. And on a brighter corporate note, Naturgy is seeing positive momentum following aggressive cost savings and streamlined shareholder restructure. Banking strength fresh off the IMF concluding the article consultation with Spain this past weekend. Macro data shows sharp divergence, while mega banks like Santander, BBVA reported stellar first quarter profitability. Spain's public debt has hit a new record of 1,740 trillion, growing at 44.3% last year. And the housing crunch on the ground level, economic anxiety is spiking among younger generations. New housing data confirms historic low for youth independence. Only 14.5% of Spanish citizens under the age of 30 are currently able to afford to move out of their Spanish homes. That is your business update, markets and the like from Spain and the UK. 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We'll have some heatwave music on the way next.
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So we had a Summer in the City by Living Spoonful. That was chosen by Davy from Murcia. And what about Hot in the City, Billy Idol? That was chosen by Chrissy. Thank you very much, Chrissy, this morning. Dad John says, morning, Dave. Good to have you back. How about Ella Fitzgerald's We're Having a Heatwave? Alan also says, Summer in the City by The Loving Spoonful. Thank you, Alan and Arroyo de la Miel. Billy Idol's meant to be a lovely bloke, you know. A lot of people, I heard somebody talk about how they met him recently on, I think it was on Radio 2, and they were talking about him just being a lovely, lovely guy. So that's fabulous. Right then. Some of you may have seen the fire in Malaga city centre at the Ibis, depending on how you say it, hotel. And I was trying to place where it was, and it's basically, it's just taken the whole building. It's right in the centre.

0: the riverbank. You go across that riverbank, you're basically at the market hall, I think. It's not far from the main market, Mercado, in Malaga city centre. A huge fire that forced the complete evacuation of the Ibis Hotel in the centre of Malaga was still active almost 20 hours after it started, according to Sur in English. After flames had been brought under control on Monday afternoon, the fire flared up again, burning the entire building down. So sources told Sur, however, that it's a controlled manoeuvre by the firefighters who are working to ventilate the fire from the outside. The building is watered and the action of the water and the oxygen causes flames to break out again. From the outside, it looks as if the fire had burnt down the Le Grand Café Hotel as well. The Ibis Centro Hotel has come back to life. However, sources consulted by Sur insist that the fire is under control. The fire originated in Le Grand Café, located in Pasilla de Gumbala, and spread to the Ibis Hotel above it. It's just horrendous, isn't it, really? The first hypothesis is that the fire originated in the kitchen of the bar below, ruling out another that the fire was, the origin was in the rings of the outdoor terrace. The Policia Certificata are waiting for the final brigade to extinguish the fire before more investigations can take place. And the scale of the fire forced the evacuation of all the people in the hotel. According to sources consulted, a total of 130 rooms were occupied at the time. Nobody's been in. It's great that everybody's out, isn't it? But a lot of documentation's been lost. A lot of so I've got a friend who works in the small Marks and Spencers. There's a small, very small Marks and Spencers in the near Calle Larios, and she was saying that they've had a lot of people literally left the room and they're out buying clothes to wear. So not a great situation, and we our thoughts and prayers for everybody affected by that fire in the Ibis Hotel in Malaga. Now, if you're Scottish listening to us this morning or just simply interested, Nicola Sturgeon says she knew nothing about items husband bought with embezzled £400,000. How do you not know about a camper van that he's got on the drive?
1: He was once one half of Scotland's political power couple.
2: How are you going to plead, Mr. Morrow?
1: But today, Peter Morrow was in court to face his fall from grace, led away in handcuffs and now in custody, awaiting sentencing.
3: Mr. Morrow, any reaction?
1: Morrow, the SNP's chief executive for more than two decades, admitted to a brazen breaking of the rules over 12 years while he was in that role, spending more than £400,000 of money meant to be for the party on himself. That included luxury items like a motorhome, fountain pens and coffee machines costing thousands of pounds, as well as everyday items like hand creams, video games and DVDs. Morrow's misspending of party funds was part of Operation Branchform, an investigation that also saw his wife at the time and former First Minister Nicola Sturgeon arrested, along with the party's former treasurer Colin Beattie.
4: It's absolutely nothing I can see, given the circumstances.
1: Sturgeon and Beattie were released without charge or further investigation. In a statement on social media, Sturgeon said this was a painful experience. She wrote on Instagram, "My reaction to the guilty plea tendered today by my former husband is difficult to put into words. I am angry, hurt, sad and very distressed about the impact of his actions on family, friends and the SNP. To be deceived and let down by a husband I loved and trusted has caused me acute pain. Why he acted as he did is and always will be beyond my comprehension." The current First Minister of Scotland is an SNP veteran. He says this was a difficult day for the party and for him.
5: The level of personal horror, betrayal that I feel is difficult for me to properly convey to you.
6: We have just seen millions spent on an investigation into your former chief executive who spent more than £400,000 worth of party money on himself. Does this not look like a disaster? How can the public have faith in your party and wider politics in Scotland?
5: We've just gone through an election in which all these issues have been all part of the general political debate in Scotland, and the public have come to their conclusions and given us the election mandate they've given to us.
1: Before Sweeney had even spoken, one of his former MPs, Joanna Cherry, had staged a press conference of her own outside, calling on him to resign.
7: The real victims of these very serious crimes are the independent supporters who gave their money to the Scottish National Party in good faith, believing it would be used to further the cause of Scottish independence, not to feather the nest of Peter Murrell and Nicola Sturgeon's marital home, and to help them live in the sort of luxury that most independent supporters could never imagine affording.
1: Today is about more than a single guilty plea. This has sent shockwaves through the fabric of Scottish politics. The First Minister tried to say it's his party who are the victims of crime. His opposition say the real victims are those ordinary Scots who donated to the cause of independence and had that money stolen. Peter Murrell will now be sentenced on June 23rd. But that is unlikely to spell the end for a saga that raises so many questions for those in power. Shingi Marike, Sky News in Edinburgh.
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0: I got two lots of breaking news for you. Not good either. Reports that the IDF strike on eastern Lebanese village kills 12 people. That's breaking news this morning. And also the other breaking news item is a 13-year-old body of a boy has been discovered at a dam in Halifax. And we will keep an eye on those breaking news items, of course, here. Are you listening to Talk Radio Europe? Brand new song now from Brooke Coombe, Tears Won't Lie. Love this.

Last week, I wasn't on air, but this young lady turned 80, so we're going to go out with her. Have a lovely, lovely day. Keep smiling. God bless, and I'll see you soon.

0: We have come to the end of the show, and it's time for a fun farewell from Dave and the team. Have a great day.
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2: Thank you very much, Melissa, and we'll be back tomorrow. More Daybreak, no doubt. Have yourselves a lovely day, whatever you're doing. Got yourself a bit of time now. Go and grab a cup of tea or a coffee and a biscuit. Viewpoints on the way after the news at 10 here on Daybreak, here on TRE. Daybreak's finishing, by the way, just in case you didn't know. Thank you for listening. Thank you for being part of it. Thank you for messaging in. Really do appreciate that. It makes the show. It really does. So love hearing from you. And I look forward to hearing from you tomorrow. And if you've never messaged in before, we'd love to hear from you tomorrow. We really would on the show. So whatever you're doing today, keep smiling. God bless. Stay cool. Heat waves on the way next few days. If you're listening in the UK, just go and have a cold shower. You'll be fine. You'll be fine. So from me, Dave Hodgson, have a lovely day. Keep smiling. God bless. And we'll see you tomorrow between 8 and 10 here on Daybreak with Dave.

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11: BBC News with Danielle Yawovetska. The US military says renewed strikes on Iranian targets were defensive as diplomatic moves continue to try to end the war. The attacks on Iranian missile sites and boats trying to lay mines have put renewed pressure on the ceasefire. The US Secretary of State Marco Rubio said progress in reaching a peace deal with Iran would take a few days. Tom Bateman reports.
12: You have Mr. Rubio saying that, yeah, there's some quibbling over the language, but this remains largely an interim agreement. And it is about reopening the Strait of Hormuz in return for the Americans lifting their naval blockade on Iranian ports. The whole issue of Iran's nuclear program, Washington's demands for the removal of highly enriched uranium, and the Iranians' demands for the lifting of sanctions, the unfreezing of billions of dollars worth of oil revenues, all of that is currently being kicked off into a further 60-day process of negotiation.
11: Pakistan's defence minister has rejected the possibility of his country normalising ties with Israel by joining President Trump's Abraham Accords initiative. The country was one of six Muslim-majority nations told to do so as a mandatory part of a wider deal to end the Iran war. The Israeli military has intensified airstrikes across Lebanon after the Prime Minister Benjamin Netanyahu said his country was at war again with Hezbollah. A reporter for the Lebanese National News Agency says 12 people were killed in overnight strikes on the town of Mashgara. Lina Sinjab is in Beirut.
13: This morning, the Beirut was not hit, but the south of the country was under bombardment, whether close to the border or in the Bekaa Valley. But this is an area that has been targeted day in, day out, despite an announced and renewed ceasefire. There was extended fear that Beirut, the capital, would be another target because the drones are also flying over the city intensively. But the message coming from the Prime Minister made people in panic.
11: The head of the World Health Organization is due to travel to the Democratic Republic of Congo today as the country struggles to contain an Ebola outbreak, which is believed to have killed at least 220 people. Dr. Papis Lame is the coordinator for the Alliance for International Medical Action's Ebola Response in Bunia.
14: What we have seen is that many suspected cases are reported from different health zones. We don't have many functional health facilities, I mean Ebola treatment centers who are functional. There are many challenges in terms of laboratory capacity, epidemiologic surveillance, and also the activity of self-burial also are taking time.
11: You're listening to the latest.
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22: Good morning. It is Tuesday, the 26th of May. 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Don't be shy, as the saying goes. We've got a full packed house this morning. These are the numbers.
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22: And I'm joined. They're already chomping at the bit, so I can't. I will go from my left to my right, and I mean this most sincerely, folks. To my left, Ali Babapoli. Good morning to you, Ali.
23: Good morning, Giles. Good morning, panel.
22: How's the
23: good morning, world. The world is at my chair is actually not going up or down at the moment. It's stable, and I'm sitting here with three men who are wearing shorts.
22: It's the, so your chair is the only thing that is stable, I think, in this place at the moment.
23: I don't know.
22: To my centre, Andres Gallardo, after his wowing them on tennis courts on Sunday. I hear you're doing my job.
24: I was doing your job. Yes, I did a fine job presenting the awards
22: at the
24: Bel Air Tennis Club, ITF, the fourth ITF tennis tournament, women's tournament.
22: Yes,
24: amazing week. It was incredible. Yeah, really, really good. Good fun.
22: Hanging out with the mayor of Estepona?
24: Mayor of Estepona was there, and with the award in the award ceremony as well, and the president of the Andalusian Federation of Tennis as well. So,
22: you'll be taking on a government job before the end of the week, then, basically.
24: No.
22: And for one night only, a special appearance, ladies and gentlemen, girls and boys and whatever, it's the Woke Finder Journal in person in the studio. Rex Leyland, good morning to you.
25: Good morning, Giles. Good morning, Spain. How is everybody in this cool climate compared to Blighty?
22: Yeah, you're looking remarkably tanned and well fit. And I said, is that from being on the beach? And you said,
25: no, it's from my vessel.
22: It's from your vessel.
25: From my vessel. Because we have five terraces and a sun trap. So, and it depends where. it is actually. But I cannot believe it's never happened in the 50 years I've been coming to the coast that the weather is hotter at home than it is here.
22: Well,
25: I can't believe it.
22: Brace yourself, because we are in some sort of. We're in an African dome, apparently.
25: And
22: 41 degrees for a forecast for Extremadura. The clue is in the name. Extremadura over the next couple of days. So it's going to be unseasonably warm for you, Rex.
25: Well, I have no objection, as long as the humidity is not too high.
22: Indeed, and your fan club are already on the WhatsApps. This is from Villa Tommy, good old Rex. There you go. Not so much of the old.
25: Thank you so much.
22: And we will let you have your Work Finder General Rex rant a little bit later on in the show. 952-78-4000 is the phone number. Studio at tre.radio is the email. The Facebook page is Talk Radio Europe Official. You can WhatsApp me on +34 645 99 67 95. But first of all, let's have a quick look at the headlines of the papers to give us something to get our teeth into. It was, of course, a bank holiday in the UK yesterday, but still quite a lot going on. The Scottish edition of The Times suggests that Peter Morrill, the former chief executive of the SNP and estranged husband of the former First Minister Nicola Sturgeon, is facing years in jail for embezzling more than £400,000 from the party. The Guardian says amongst the items he bought were a luxury motorhome, boutique cosmetics, and Rex will you'll know this. Is it a Lalique Fuel salt and pepper set? La Ligue, thank you, sorry, of course you would know.
25: La Ligue is one of the finest glass manufacturers was in the world.
22: Right.
25: And if you go to Paris and go to a bistro, which I think is, the name will come back to me, but if you go to the, if the gentlemen go to the loo,
22: yeah,
25: it's the only loo in the world that has La Ligue glass urinals.
22: You see,
25: one of the listeners might remember the name. It's a very famous Paris bistro.
22: You see, we start.
25: And if you go in there, I tell you what, it's very expensive.
22: Right, indeed.
25: In a La Ligue urinal.
22: Right, then, thank you very much. Good to know we're starting on a high point here with this show. Right, then, moving swiftly onwards. But anyway, this, the salt and pepper set, not the urinal, Rex, is worth £2,618. The Daily Mail asks, how could Sturgeon not know? While Sturgeon must come clean is the Daily Telegraph's headline, quoting the Scottish Tory leader. The Scottish Sun said she left police frustrated by refusing to answer their questions and exercising her right not to comment. The iPaper says more than 8 in 10 parents questioned by the British Board of Film Classification support the idea of applying cinema-style age rating to social media content. The Daily Mail says nearly 3/4 would be more likely to let their children use social media if there were age ratings. Telegraph says charities, including the NSPCC, are backing the idea. The suggestion comes as the Times says pressure is growing on the Prime Minister to ban social media for under-16s. Alongside its coverage, the paper highlights how the government has embraced social media, citing an interview between Sir Keir Starmer and a traitor's contestant inviting a pair of street cleaning twins to number 10 and the only way is Essex star Gemma Collins promoting the government's education policy. What a time to be alive. The Daily Mail says thousands of A-level pupils have had their physics exams plunged into chaos after a spate of online leaks linked to Pakistan. The paper says students who sat the Cambridge International paper last week will now be assigned a mark based on their performance in other modules. Excuse me. The exam board tells the paper it's working closely with the relevant law enforcement authorities. And cue, what a scorcher, says the Metro, as it highlights yesterday's record high temperature. This is close to you, Rex. A 34.8...
25: opposite.
22: Yeah, 30... Let me finish the... 34.8%... at Kew Gardens in London.
25: That's it. We live in the hottest place in the United Kingdom.
22: It was a bank holiday, according to the Express, with pictures beachgoers seeking shelter under their parasols for the Star and the Daily Mirror. It was a record baker. So those headlines from the top, this morning. You see, I said that, there we go. So from the top this morning, we have the following: a Metro bank's holiday, bankist. Bank hottest day Monday. Times, social media is the new smoking, medics warn. Andrew, this is the I, talking about the former prince. Andrew received expenses boost as trade envoy after review he ordered. The Guardian, former SNP chief Peter Murrell admits £400,000 embezzlement. The Daily Mail, how could Sturgeon not know? Daily Telegraph, Sturgeon must come clean over husband's £400,000 theft. Financial Times, heat alert, temperatures break records. The Express, migrants will get half of all new homes. That's the Express for you. The Daily Mirror, revolting, repulsive reform. Tops the Daily Mail's front page. The party's Macclesfield by-election candidate, who'll go up against Labour's Andy Burnham on the 18th of June, made vulgar remarks about television presenter Carol Vorderman, the paper says. Meanwhile... a bank holiday to remember as the UK sees hottest May Day ever. That's the Independent. The Sun goes with Screw got cheeky after a Nando's. Okay, it was a quiet news day yesterday. This is about a prison guard who's convicted for having sex with an inmate. Okay, and finally, the Daily Star. Daily Star said there's been a fake shirt breakthrough as a new app can detect fake football shirts, says the Daily Star. England kit hits the fan, and those, for better or worse, are your headlines on this Tuesday, the 26th of May.
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22: Always live, always lively with you until 12 o'clock and solving the problems that really are getting our brains going this morning. And once again, cometh the hour, cometh the man. Because, Rex, you put out the question about where the bistro.
25: The name of the bistro.
22: Right, and apparently Stephen Ritson's been on because he's the sort of man who would know this.
25: Thanks, Stephen.
22: Because, and obviously if I was saying this in a particularly sort of, I don't know, capital radio, I would say it's called, like the same thing people who say Ibiza. It's I would say it's called Bowfinger, but it's actually called
25: Bofanger.
22: But Bowfinger. It's like Goldfinger, but you know, it's like the bronze version. Anyway, yeah. Enough of this. Thank you very much, Stephen. And also good morning to a picture of, yes, that's very good. There's lots of stuff going on about the whole Peter Murrell story as well. 952-78-4000. I mean, this is the thing. I mean, let's get, because we go on to the social media thing perhaps as well. Why this is a good idea for, you know, British film classifications, that sort of thing. You know, this must have this rating. But this whole story about the estranged husband of the SNP leader, Nicola Sturgeon, £400,000 embezzled from the, I mean, he's going to do time. But, I mean, I don't normally agree with the Daily Mail, but he, you know, they've said, how could Nicola not, in red, not know? And you'd have to think to yourself, pal, wouldn't, if somebody had rocked up, you know, somebody turned up with a luxury goods, a motorhome, etc., you'd kind of say, darling, you know, where did you get that sort of stuff from? I mean, thoughts, panel?
23: He won it in the lottery, of course.
25: Mm-hmm. I think for those of us who are married, you would not, it would be very difficult to hide anything as big as that from your lovely wife or husband or whatever it is. And also to go and buy a coffee machine and have no questions asked. And what type of coffee machine? I mean, if it was, I think 3,000, you said,
24: £3,000.
25: It must have been a professional coffee machine. Yeah. That she didn't say to him? I mean, she's a politician. She's got a brain. Why wouldn't she say, where did you get the coffee machine from? Or did it fall off the back of a lorry?
23: Rex, he put the caravan in the garden shed. She didn't notice because she didn't go to get the doormobile.
25: There you go. Yeah. The camper van.
24: Let's assume with a lot of difficulty the wife didn't notice all of this. How come the party didn't, when they looked at the accounts and said there's 400, it's not £1,000 lost in, you know, sort of an invoice here, an invoice there, it's 400 grand, and nobody said, hold on a second, where is this all this money going? Is that, I mean, you can fool your wife No, but I mean, let's assume that the wife didn't know, didn't notice or didn't want to see it. But, you know, the accountants in the party, they would surely at some point would question, where is all this money? Yeah. Why is it not here?
25: But there is a salient question here.
22: Right.
25: I'm not sure if I'm 100% correct, but I know that you will correct me, that Miss Sturgeon has swayed to the other side.
24: Okay, yeah, all right.
25: A switch hitter, as we say in the trade. As the woke finder general would say, switch hitter.
22: Yes, all right, thank you.
25: And so therefore, she may not have been with him constantly to see the coffee machine or the Dormobile parked in the garage.
22: True, but I mean, the thing, I mean,
25: she may have already strayed by then.
22: The thing,
24: the camper van apparently was parked in his mother's house. So that's what the explanation they gave for Nicola not to know about the caravan.
22: You see, the thing is, I mean, we are currently in Spain, and I'm not sure if you're up to speed on this one, Rex, but we are beset by a scandal, with corruption scandals. Yeah. And we always say here, oh, blimey, what is it with Spanish politicians? They seem to think that as soon as they go into power, it is a license. Well, this shows us, we can't get on our high horses saying, well, you know, we have the highest moral standards and whatever in the UK either, because this goes to show
25: You don't associate the UK with that, though, do you?
22: Well,
24: Not really.
25: I mean,
24: you do now.
25: But, with Mr. Farage, yet to be determined.
22: To the lines we go. Morning, caller. You're live on TRE. What's your name? Where are you calling from? What's your viewpoint, please?
0: Yes, morning, Lars. It's Gary.
22: Morning, Gary.
0: Gary. It's nice to hear Rex on. Can I just confirm what Rex said? Ms. Sturgeon's status isn't with her husband, etc., blah, blah, blah. Hasn't been for a long time. Secondly, we had a similar thing to this, admittedly not involving finances, with Yvette Cooper and Ed Balls. When they're living, they're in the same bed, we assume. They're in the same bed and they didn't have a conversation. These politicians think that they must. I don't know what their home lives are like, but they pretend they're not the same as anyone else. And with regards to number three, my item number three today, Andreas, my daughter is works for a brokerage in a certain northern English city. And I was driving along with her back in December and she got a phone call. I said, what's the problem? She said, oh, we just lost £500,000. I said, I beg your pardon. She said, we lost £500,000. 3/4 of an hour later, they found it again. But when some of these companies are dealing multi-bolty millions and billions, etc., then it's easy to find amounts like that. So, you go. These politicians, their home lives are obviously completely... I had to laugh at Dave this morning when he said, How can you miss a motorhome on the driveway? But then again, as I say, Ms. Sturgeon wasn't with him at the time. So, but there you go.
22: Thank you very much, Gary, for your call in there. 952-784-4000 is the phone number, studio at TRE. Morning to Sam and Ibiza, you might actually be up in Galthine today. Rex, you said it, she's a politician, she's got a brain, maybe we need to question that.
24: Yeah, I was going to say that when Rex said that, she's a politician, she's got a brain. I question that.
25: And your last caller actually said what
22: that was Gary. Gary.
25: Sorry, he said what I could have said is that husband and wife do go to bed together normally, and you'd think they'd discuss the coffee machine or the camper van. Or where did it come from?
22: I don't know what you do when you get into bed, but the last thing on my mind is discussing camper vans and coffee machines. But there you go, moving swiftly onwards.
25: Different strokes.
22: Darling, have I told you about my espresso maker?
25: Different strokes for different folks.
22: Indeed, yes, very good indeed. 952-784-4000 is the phone number. Peter Morrill, here we go, initially parked his camper van in the... here we go. You see, this is the thing about our listeners, you see. They have a wealth of information on topics. Peter Morrill... And this, you should get them, you should sign them up for the Woke Finder General course. Peter Morrill originally parked his camper van in the Halebeath Industrial Estate, Fife, before moving it to the driveway of his 92-year-old mother's home in Dunfermline.
24: That's what I heard, that he was in the mother's driveway rather than their own driveway with his wife could see it. So that was the excuse for her to say, I knew nothing about the camper van. But you still can question, you know, the lifestyle and other things that she bought. Like these is, I'm completely surprised at the fact that someone would buy a £3,000 coffee machine. I mean, that is something that is doing my head in at the moment.
25: Because I didn't know it's a commercial machine.
24: I didn't know there was machines that might cost €79.
25: Yeah.
22: Yes, but
25: that's the normal price for the capsule.
24: €3,000 for a coffee machine. Do they make carajillos there straight Andres, with the brandy?
25: Melita?
23: Andres, I put in once a coffee machine, an industrial, proper professional machine, in a client's house, which I did many years back. I was an interior designer, and this thing cost over £5,500.
24: Yeah. Wow, so I'm learning.
25: In my day, we couldn't afford to buy in the restaurant. We used to rent them or lease them. That's how we got around it. In the early days when...
23: This was a gadget.
25: This is in the 70s when restaurants started to serve espresso. But so you see they were very expensive.
24: Well, they are. Okay. What if I've learned something?
22: 952-784-4000 is the phone number. Studio at tre.radio is the email. The Facebook page is Talk Radio Official. You can WhatsApp me on +34 645 99 67 95. And I'm looking for my favourite coffee machine, which is in here somewhere, but there you go. I think it's entirely...
25: DeLonghi is the sort of the domestic one. And then you've got the capsule, and the Nespresso is the most popular.
22: They're the friends of mine who got Coffee Club, which is in opposite the Marbella Club Hotel, and they do wonderful. And I went to a presentation by the Italian firm who bought the Ferrari of coffee makers.
25: Over I'm sure.
22: It was, and for me, Andres, because I have very little other vices I'm allowed, so therefore €3,000 on a coffee machine, I think it's money well spent.
23: There's something.
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22: Yes, indeed. Always live, always lively with you until 12 o'clock today. We were talking, I'm joined in the studio by Ali Ababapule, Andres Gallardo, and the Woke Finder General himself, Rex Leyland, live in the studios. Fleeing the baking son of Q. Right then, we were talking a little bit before about this whole situation with the estranged husband of Nicola Sturgeon. And we're going to segue from that because Andres is going to be giving us his thoughts on what's been happening in terms of the latest ongoing case with former Prime Minister Zapatero, which seems to be quite incredible.
24: It is quite an incredible story, that of Zapatero, former Prime Minister of Spain, after a, in my opinion, was a disastrous premiership because he was left the country on the verge of collapse, financial collapse, that followed the banking crisis. He then, for a while, he went quiet. For in recent years to emerge again as the savior of the left wing and peaceful maker of the world, not only of Spain, but of the world. There was an investigation regarding the rescue package that the government offered a airline during the COVID time. This airline was a very, very small airline. The main route, or I think that was the only route, was Madrid-Caracas in Venezuela. They had two or three rented planes.
1: What was it called?
24: Plus Ultra. Plus Ultra was the airline. And this rescue package was for a total of 53 million. If you think of an airline, 53 million... It's not a lot of money, really, would you say, Rex?
25: It's half price of an aircraft.
24: Having said that, it was considered to be a strategic company, and as a strategic company, needed to be rescued during the COVID times when there was no flying, people weren't moving, and everything else. Only to learn after the investigation of the police that there was a 1% commission that was allegedly paid to Zapatero, that half a million. But that investigation from the police... has led to more investigations and now a lot of things are coming out in terms of the commissions he was receiving for mediating in different aspects of, firstly was Venezuela, dealings with Venezuela, business with Venezuela and everything else. Now the same investigation is leading towards China. We've got companies offshore registered to other people's names with money being moved around from offshore accounts to offshore accounts. In other words, a complete mess of someone who allegedly is being so dishonest that is, you know, makes Nicola Sturgeon's husband, you know, a saint, has been so dishonest. But the worst thing of it is that he's done it portraying an image of a peaceful man, of, you know, the leader of the free world. It's just like the hypocrisy is so blatant and embarrassing that, I mean, some people say, oh, we're embarrassed about these. I'm not embarrassed. I'm angry. I am so upset that I've been taken for a ride and all these taxpayers' money, our money, he's been used for someone to enrich himself to this point.
22: Just a comment in from from Richard saying any socialist Spanish government is disastrous for Andres.
24: Yes.
23: The thing is, though, Andres, don't you know that we were touching on this also? When you're in a position of power, the overwhelming or overriding feeling, I think, that these people have, their intoxication, and the fact that they are not vulnerable to scrutiny from anybody like us, which is, of course, is completely wrong, because if anything starts to come out, then there's a hoo-ha of enormous proportions, and quite rightly so. And this is not only a hoo-ha, it's a new word.
22: Okay. Thank you.
23: And this is not only here in Spain or UK, it's everywhere, it's universal, with maybe communist countries where you can't say anything because you're really not found afterwards. However, in a form of a democracy where we have the right and the wrong, if things like this come out, it is huge. But greed is always there, isn't it?
25: Well, the classic sort of line referring to socialism is don't do as I do as I say.
22: Mm-hmm. Peter comes in. Morning, peeps. Let's not forget the expenses scandal. Which,
23: when was that?
22: Well, I'm just trying to say.
24: It was this expenses of, scandal was the MPs in Westminster where they
23: were
24: claiming money as expenses.
22: Wasn't it John Selwyn Gummer who was the dove cut?
24: That was in the late 90s.
22: Yeah.
23: That's right.
24: I think there was about the
23: time. Isn't there now also some kind of a board review for MPs taking a second job claiming expenses in second homes?
25: You have to declare everything.
23: You have to declare everything, and quite rightly too. There are people suffering trying to get through their day.
25: Which is where Farage has fallen down because he forgot.
23: Forgot. Oh. Forgot.
22: Well, I mean, it didn't.
23: Forgot.
25: Yeah.
22: One of the things about the Zapatero thing, though, is the fact that we're not conspiracy theorists here, and we don't go on about, but the tentacles of this one, I mean, the whole thing, which is via Venezuela and China, and his daughters have been involved with this as fronts for the company. Well, we've got,
24: One thing that I found just terrible is that he was using the daughter's company to kind of launder all of these allegedly, of course, to launder payments, saying, oh, pay my daughter's company this commission. They'll send an invoice, to cover up, the face of it. So that way you can make the payment to me, and using your daughter. It sounds terrible, doesn't it?
25: It does.
24: A corruption case. The daughter's probably, accepted because dad is asking for that, so we'll do it. But just to get them involved. I mean, the daughters could end up in prison because of his dad's doing,
23: Andres, wasn't there a huge scandal also years back with the Infanta Cristina and her husband?
24: And that was
23: That was massive.
24: That was massive because he ended up in prison. She didn't.
23: She didn't, no.
24: She just claimed that she didn't know anything. A little bit like Nicola Sturgeon saying, well, I didn't know anything about it. And she was spared prison. Also because it was the daughter of the king and sister of the current king. I think that was a little bit whitewashed there. However, the husband took the whole of the Iñaki.
23: Yeah.
24: Yeah. He took all of the blame and went to the women's prison.
25: Why?
24: This is a true story. When he went to prison, he went to a women's prison and was isolated from the rest of the inmates. And he spent his time isolated in a women's prison, so not to mix with the real criminals
22: and
24: in a real male's prison.
25: It was a kind of protection
24: for him. So.
22: And wasn't he a handball player? Wasn't that
23: basketball?
24: Handball.
23: Handball.
24: Yeah,
23: handball.
24: He played for Spain. Now he was quite successful.
23: He was in the
24: Olympics,
23: wasn't he?
24: Sorry?
23: Wasn't he in an Olympic squad?
24: Yes, I think it was in the Olympics.
23: It was
24: I think
23: in
24: he
23: the
24: even
23: Olympics.
24: Won some medals
23: yes,
24: in the Olympics
23: yes,
24: or
23: yes.
24: something. Yeah,
23: yes.
24: He was a sportsman. Yeah, sure.
25: Would you say that, without trying to generalise, but would you say that Spanish politicians tend to share the corruption with their family more than perhaps the British politician, or the French politician? I mean, if you think about it, Sturgeon has separated from her husband,
24: yes.
25: And of course that could promote a lot of misnomers and confusion and everything. But would you say in Spain that they share
22: the family unit and its role in corruption? After this. Morning, Cordy, you're live on TRE. What's your name? Where are you calling from? What's your viewpoint, please?
1: Morning, Giles. It's Alf.
22: Morning, Alf.
1: Hi, everybody.
23: Morning.
1: Rexy vibe. You're in Spain.
22: Rex, you're in Spain.
1: Enjoying
22: is that?
1: Life. Huh? Sorry, I missed that.
22: Yeah. Right, yeah.
1: Alf, hello, Rick. Good. Nice to hear your voice. In Spain.
25: Good morning, Alf. Hope you're well and happy.
1: yes. As good as can be expected.
25: And enjoying the socialist world that we're all living in.
1: if only.
25: Yeah.
1: If only it was. I recall last week, because it's always the classic with Andreas. Andreas said Cuba had a socialist revolution. And, of course, they've never had socialism, so they couldn't have had a socialist revolution. It was a communist revolution. everything in my life around communism I've opposed. So you have to get your politics correct. Cuba, communism. Russian communism, not Chinese communism.

0: Cuba would be a fantastic country today because it was massive for tourism. It's got a, you know, as I understand, my friend went there. He met loads of union people, and they had a great union system, and they had a great workforce, and it's just died and killed because communism doesn't allow people to express their own view if it doesn't coincide with what the government is saying. At least in the UK and in Spain and in much of Europe, you know, people can say what they think publicly, so long as it's not, you know, over the top. People can say things, and it's just, it's part of, like, this programme, isn't it? It's just
1: over the top. Yeah, I think we could. Yeah. Anyway, yes, Alf. So yeah,
0: anyway, so.
1: Yes.
0: And Andreas, I know this Zapatero thing's come up now because it's in the news. But we've known each other for years, and I've always said throughout the piece, and the same applies in the UK, and I think Alia got it right, some of these people that get involved, and I'll say some, because it's not all, and I don't think it's the majority. In fact, I don't think it's the greater majority. But a few of these people, they get into these positions of power, and they abuse their position for themselves. And that's, so Zapatero is not, I can't name all the people you've had, but, you know, there's been plenty of stuff. Who was it? Was it a socialist? The people that took all the money out of Europe for youth employment reasons and setting up apprentices,
2: yes,
0: and then took all the money and ran away. Yes. I'm not sure whether they were socialists.
2: It was the socialist
3: Chavez
2: government.
0: Wherever they were, they're wrong. We all know they're wrong.
2: Oh,
0: and
2: right.
0: They all need dealing
2: great
0: with.
2: Great that you share my thoughts there.
0: But it was not? It was a PP Prime Minister when that happened, and they never put them in prison. I think they're still trying to recover the money now, and it's Europe that's trying to recover the money, not Spain. And it just goes on and on and on until it disappears. So that money, wherever it's gone, is gone.
1: Yeah.
0: And
1: Got some more calls.
0: I feel that's just really weird. And plus the fact, I'm glad Rex said it, you know, the socialist bit. I've heard the saying, don't do as I do, do as I say.
1: Yeah.
0: That's an old saying.
1: Got some more.
4: Yeah, but it's so true, though, isn't it, Alf? It's
0: socialism.
4: So true.
1: Got some more.
0: I've never heard it related to, you said,
1: Alf,
0: the socialist
1: back
0: phrase.
1: Yeah,
0: I've never heard of it.
1: Call back again, Alf, because I've got some more calls coming in, mate. Yeah, thank you very much.
0: Okay.
1: Thanks very much. Morning call, you're live on TRE. What's your name, where you're calling from, what's your viewpoint, please?
5: Yes, good morning. It's John in Meehan.
1: Morning, John.
5: Can you hear me okay?
1: Coming through loud and clear this time, John.
5: Excellent, because last time it's something in my hearing aid.
1: I know.
5: I've got it in, it's working.
1: Right, okay.
5: Okay, that's good. Just on the point of Nicola Sturgeon, the incredible thing, as I see it, is that it's not only that she was the wife, so therefore one would have expected that she would know, although, of course, not all partners know exactly what the other partner is doing. However, she was running Scotland. She wasn't like, just, with all due respect to women, just a housewife. She was somebody with intelligence and responsibility and knew what was going on in the way that I was a police officer. And I wouldn't have the wool pulled over my eyes as simply as maybe Joe blocks down the pub.
1: Indeed. As I said before, when you start to see salt and pepper pots that are over $2,000, and the infamous now coffee machine maker, not to mention the dormer. Yeah, you would sort of say, and if you're in public life, you have to be extra careful about this. Surely we have. I mean, do we not think, panel, and yourself as well, John, that, you know, maybe if there was corruption before, but it wasn't so blatant, and that's perhaps why we're not seeing it so much, because you would think, I don't want to look through the past through rose-covered binoculars, but you kind of think people, and we have this conversation quite a lot, people go into public office, you would hope to serve rather than to line their
4: and
1: own
4: set
1: pocket
4: an example.
1: There we go, Rex.
6: Unfortunately,
5: well,
6: not.
5: I was on the fraud squad when I retired, or shortly before retiring, 30 years ago, and I can tell you there was an enormous amount of under-the-counter corruption at that time. It's just that most of it didn't come out.
1: Right.
5: And I think a lot of it was like old boys' club, you know, you didn't...

0: you didn't split on your mate.
1: Right, got some more calls coming in, John, but...
0: certainly happened.
1: Thanks very much.
0: I'll just add one more thing. As far as people getting commissions paid in Spain, the Spanish tax authority is incredibly strict. If I repair a curtain for somebody, hang their curtain up, and they give me like a 10 euros to have a drink, I'm obliged to declare that as income. So how you can get commission and not declare it, I don't know.
1: We will be joined by my friends from Spence Clark on Thursday. I can perhaps get...
0: It was Spence Clark who told me about the... You've got to declare, the drink you get for doing a little job.
1: Got some more calls coming. Thanks very much for calling. Morning, caller, you're live on TRE. What's your name? Where are you calling from? What's your viewpoint, please? Hello, caller, you're live on TRE. Yeah, hello?
2: Hello, is that me, John?
1: Yes, indeed, you, Gary.
2: Yeah. Sorry, you're breaking up. It's a bad line. Yeah, this is for Andreas' benefit at the moment. I've noticed Alf has been a bit negative towards him lately. Andreas, you've got to understand that Alf's Labour Party's gone down the Swanee. His football team's just been relegated. And Eva Braun turned him down in
1: now
2: the 40s.
1: I'm going to get on my Trotsky's soapbox and start singing the Internationale in a minute, Gary, if you carry on that way, OK?
2: Okay, bye-bye.
1: Bye. 952-784-1000. 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
1: +95 278 4000 is the phone number. Thanks for the comments coming in thus far. Just checking on the social media, on the socials as well. I haven't put a poll up this morning. So, Richard, okay. Now, Zapatero proclaimed himself as leader of the free world. The phrase was notably applied to former Spanish Prime Minister José Luis Rodríguez Zapatero in a satirical or provocative content by The Guardian following his 2004 electoral victory, not by Zapatero himself, Andres. Socialist royals. As a member of the Spanish handball team, he participated in the 1992. The world seemed much easier in 92 in Spain. 1992, 1996, and the 2000 Summer Olympics, serving as team captain in 2000. They won bronze in 96 and 2000. So there you go. That was big.
4: So we had a very good CV as a handball player.
1: Yeah, absolutely.
4: It seems, yes.
1: Yeah. The Gürtel case. Gürtel wasn't the two trackers. It wasn't the trackers case as well, was it?
4: Which one?
1: Gürtel.
4: Gürtel. No, that was. Yeah, of course, this was going to come out.
1: Yeah.
4: Okay. Rajoy lost power in 2016, I think it was.
1: Yeah.
4: Yes, 10 years ago. Because of the corruption cases that were in the Conservative PP party, okay? He was exposed. The police went on to them. They found everything. The party was sentenced as part of the corruption thing. That's why he lost the confidence of Congress, and that was why Pedro Sánchez was able to do a motion of no confidence to take power from the PP. I knew this was going to come out.
1: Right.
4: But let me just tell you, that was 10 years ago. The party is being renewed completely. And what we have currently here, and that's why I wanted to say, well, someone was talking, I think it was Alf. The current situation is that the current government, Pedro Sánchez's government, has got 36 court cases opened up between close collaborators, family and friends. 36 of them. And that would bring down any government anywhere in the world. But this guy is just keep saying, and I don't think he's going to manage to do it,
1: right,
4: that he will run the government until the end of the term, which is 2027, July 2027. So it's still got a year to go. It's untenable. Untenable. Congress is paralyzed, practically. The whole country is just looking at corruption case after corruption case after corruption case. This is just unbelievable. To say, you're too critical of the socialists. Everyone is critical with the socialists. The whole country is critical with the socialists. Even Felipe González is saying, please call a general election. This is ridiculous. And Felipe González was obviously the longest serving socialist prime minister that Spain had. So, and I feel sorry for the people in the party, in the villages and the towns and everything, who I'm sure they are really nice, hardworking.
5: It's a waste of resources and time and effort, and which could be spent doing the job properly.
6: Look at that going on, and then look across the pond at the mess that they've got over there. Because, as you very well said just now, Congress is doing nothing over there.
5: He's getting away with murder.
6: And he is literally
5: getting away with murder.
1: 952-78-4000 is the phone number. To the WhatsApps we were going, so let's have a look at that. Andres, don't let anyone make you feel that Spain is more corrupt than England. Corruption exists wherever there is power, money and influence. I haven't finished yet. Blimey. Fuck. Like the Mossad agent that you are. Maybe the Spanish way is sometimes, that'll be that Chinese car that gets you going like that, you see. Maybe the Spanish way is sometimes more visible, more direct, or more openly talked about. But in England, other home nations are available. Corruption often hides behind polite language, legal loopholes, old networks, private schools, I say, political favours, and people quietly protecting each other. Corruption has no flag. Gary thinks that I should not be, I haven't got a sense of humour, and I'm too sensitive and woke. Woke Finder General, am I too sensitive and woke?
5: No, not at all.
1: Thank you very much. There you go, Gary. The Woke Finder General hath spoken. Meanwhile, get a sense of humour, mush. Thank you, Gary. If anything, where were we, I guess, going here? If anything, my thoughts were also cranky, otherwise known as Nicola Sturgeon, who was looking at timeline. Her now estranged husband started his behaviour the month after they were married, and she was deputy leader of SNP. She was also arrested in the process, and all of this would have taken a toll on her as well. People assume the worst about her, as proven this morning. You've got to declare crash jobs in the UK. Zapatero and Plus Ultra was 5 years ago, Andres, so let's forget that as well. No. Andres is jealous of Sanchez's Teflon shelf. The UK remains the most corrupt country in the world. So thanks for those. If you want to...
6: Come on, the most corrupt country? Look across the pond.
4: Yeah, like, can I just
6: look
4: say...
6: across the pond.
4: Can I just say the Plus Ultra thing, the crime happened 5 years ago, but it's just being investigated now. He hasn't gone to court yet. He's going to declare for the first time in front of the judge on the 2nd of June, which is Tuesday, I think. So it's just being the police have been investigating these things for 2.5 years to get to this point.
1: Get a case together,
4: and the case together has got 4,000 pages. So they have got a lot going on there.
6: If I'm right in saying that the Malaya case, which was a huge scandal, is still ongoing. And how many years is that?
4: Well, that happened in 2003 when they were arrested first time, and the trial happened 10 years later, I think it was.
6: And it's still going on. They're still discovering stuff.
1: Well, they've let Carlos Fernandez back into town, I think. I mean, that was the last time.
4: They've recovered everything they could from it.
1: Rex.
5: Flipping back to Scotland, because we're doing sort of comparisons.
1: Yeah.
5: You've got to remember that we are talking about the Scottish National Party. So is this an example of what independence will look like should they become independent? You go around helping yourself to camper vans and coffee machines. Do you see what I mean?
1: You go march south of the border.
5: And I think I'd rather stay in England in that case.
6: Salt and pepper.
1: You can take our lives, but you can never take our coffee machines. Braveheart, the version we were looking for. Meanwhile,
5: you think about it. And that's what she was fighting for. Independence.
1: Now, talking of looking back, meanwhile in the real world, the majority. I just want to talk about the protest, because we'll finish this.
4: Independence from scrutiny.
5: Yes, good one.
1: Oh, now
5: yes, I like that.
6: Getting heavy.
1: We are getting heavy. So, where was I? Yeah, this weekend up in Madrid, though, the timing couldn't be much worse because, of course, there was a huge demonstration up in Madrid over the weekend. It was a Saturday. And basically, I mean, we're used to sort of the far right and, you know, those people in this district of Salamanca walking around giving fascist salutes and all the grannies in the fur coats. This was something entirely different. It seemed to be a more general sort of march against Sanchez, against the whole corruption, etc., etc. Andres, your take?
4: I'm not a great fan of these marches and these things, but he was a march. This was called before we knew anything about the Zapatero case. You know, it coincided that weekend was when, you know, we knew about Zapatero. There was a march protesting against the government, Pedro Sanchez, calling for a general election. Another thing that always puzzles me is that in these demonstrations, you got different figures of attendance. Have you noticed that, Rex?
7: Well,
4: earlier, they say the organizers say there were 200,000 people. The police say, "Oh, there are only 2,000." You know, I'm exaggerating here the figures, but they never be able to. When I'm sure there is enough technology to know exactly how many people.
1: Organizers said 80,000. The Spanish police said 40,000. Were the thing.
4: There you go. It's still a good number of people getting out on a Sunday. I think it was.
5: Before you go for the break, as we mentioned before the show, look what happened yesterday at Bilbao Airport. How rough did that get? I was shocked to see it.
6: It was absolutely horrific.
5: The police, I think, acted on the pretense that they had to keep the passageways clear for arriving passengers and departing passengers. That was the excuse.
1: Can I just say something here? Okay, because these are the Basque police, and if you grew up in Spain in the 80s, right, things were a little bit feisty up in the Basque country during the 80s, due to one thing or another. Good morning, Etta. And so therefore, rioting at the weekends was basically a social pastime that you could bring, basically the whole family could play on that particular game. And the Basque police made the Mossos d'Esquadra, the Barcelona police, they're a Champions League in terms of dishing stuff out. And I just think they had a rush of blood to the head and the muscle memory kicked in. But I'm not excusing it, Alia. Please don't look at me like that. But what I'm saying is, you know, this is the thing with these independent police forces in a way that we see in the Basque country and the Mossos d'Esquadra as well. When they go, they really go. And I think that was seen in the full blare. But yeah, not great optics. TV España were there. Obviously, the whole flotilla thing, you know, we'd seen the optics coming out of the Israeli minister disgustingly prevail, you know.
6: Oh, horrible.
1: And a civilized country should not do that to people. They've taken off the international waters, people being, you know, zip-tied, etc. It wasn't a good look. And especially as Spain has, you know, Sanchez has very much been on the side of saying, we want these, you know, we want aid to Gaza. Mm. We're not happy with what Israel's doing. So it wasn't a good look.
6: No, you're being very, very diplomatic.
4: Yeah.
5: Especially if you were on your way to Bilbao.
1: Well, indeed. Just
5: for lunch.
1: Yeah. In my luck, I would have popped over to see the art gallery and I would have got battened anyway because I have the face that likes to get truncheoned. 952-78-4000 is the phone number. In fact, I'll give you these things again because we're coming up almost to the end of the first half of Viewpoint.
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1: We're not finished yet, panel. So we've got 1 minute. Cookie comes in. Morning, Cookie. Spanish government all corrupto. Does not matter which party. I'm sure there's a lot of stuff on Pedro Sanchez. And hello, Andreas, says Cookie.
4: Hello, Cookie.
1: Morning. What Nicola X's husband did is a drop in the ocean to what Westminster has stolen from the British public and especially Scotland over many years. Nicola Sturgeon was an inspiration and represented Scotland very well on the world stage. Give the woman credit where credit is due. Meanwhile, UK is still number one due to its role as a global hub for money laundering and uncontrolled financial flows. Dodgy Russian money, the financial service industry in London and British overseas territories It functions as an access gate for criminal capital from around the globe. That's why it's the most corrupt. We've seen this with the Epstein files. Trump's corruption is only happening at high levels. Right, so the national, international news we go, and we're back for the second half of this morning's Viewpoint here on TRE Talk Radio Europe, your voice in Europe. Back after the national, international news.

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1: BBC News with Danielle Yaovietska. The US military says renewed strikes on Iranian targets were defensive as diplomatic moves continue to try to end the war. The attacks on Iranian missile sites and mine-laying boats have put renewed pressure on the ceasefire. In his latest comments, the US Secretary of State said progress on reaching a peace deal with Iran would take a few days. Sebastian Usher explains why there's continued skepticism surrounding Marco Rubio's latest comments.
2: It's the pattern we have seen a lot before, that you have very strong, very upbeat, very aggressive statements from President Trump saying it's all about to come to fruition, and then that fades away bit by bit over the coming days. We're back to the rhetoric. We've had one short statement on Telegram from the new Supreme Leader, who of course no one has yet seen, saying, I mean, it's another kind of threat warning, really, more than anything else, a statement of intent that the US will no longer have, you know, a haven in the region, that Gulf states will no longer be able to host US bases. So it's essentially trying to make out that the Iranians will take action if that happens.
1: The Israeli military has intensified airstrikes across Lebanon after the Prime Minister, Benjamin Netanyahu, said his country was at war again with Hezbollah. A reporter for the Lebanese National News Agency says 12 people were killed in overnight strikes on the town of Mashgara. There have also been attacks on districts in Tyre and Nabatea in southern Lebanon. Yolande Nell is in Jerusalem.
3: There's been this order from the Israeli Prime Minister, Benjamin Netanyahu, he says, for the Israeli military to intensify its strikes on Lebanon. He put out a video message last night where, really amid mounting Israeli public criticism about his government's handling of the threat from the Iran-backed group Hezbollah, he said that they were not taking their foot off the gas pedal. In fact, he had told the Israeli military to press harder on the pedal.
1: The head of the World Health Organization is due to travel to the Democratic Republic of Congo today as the country struggles to contain an Ebola outbreak, which is believed to have killed at least 220 people. Dr. Tedros Adhanom Ghebreyesus said delays in detecting cases meant responders were now playing catch-up. Greg Rahm from Save the Children in Congo also urged for more communication.
4: The response is indeed scaling up. Save the Children and others are responding, but we are far behind the curve, and so much more is needed. Hundreds of people now have died, hundreds with suspect cases, and thousands of contacts. People with Ebola come into contact with other people. Those people need to be contacted, isolated. Children are dying. People of all ages are dying. And right now, there's so much fear in the community. It is a scary disease, and we all need to be working together with communities, with health centers, to curb the outbreak.
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6: Good morning. This is your Spanish News. National weather agency AMET warned that an intense spell of heat is likely to persist across much of the country, with the Canary Islands the main exception. The unusually high temperatures are being driven by a heat dome, a mass of hot air driving north from Africa and trapped beneath a high-pressure system over Western Europe, creating conditions more typical of the height of summer. The agency also forecasts widespread tropical nights in southwestern Spain from Wednesday onwards, with peak temperatures expected between Wednesday and Friday ranging from 36 to 39 degrees C. Extremadura will hit 41 degrees on Thursday. Spain is preparing to launch a scheme to connect migrants with jobs as part of a wider program aimed at granting legal status to roughly 500,000 undocumented workers. The initiative, unveiled in July, has drawn criticism from far-right parties. However, Spain's socialist-led government insists migration is both economically sensible and humanitarian, arguing it will help make Spain's public services and pension system more sustainable in the long term. Secretary of State for Migration, Pilar Cancela, said the system was capable of processing as many as 1 million applications, while stressing that not all applicants would ultimately receive permits. She added that the authorities were also developing a strategy to help migrants secure formal employment. According to estimates from think tank Funcas, around 840,000 undocumented migrants are currently working in Spain's shadow economy, the majority of them from Latin America. And finally, European champion Spain will travel to next month's World Cup with plenty of Barcelona swagger, but no one from Real Madrid, after manager Luis de la Fuente named a 26-man squad on Monday built around eight players from the Catalan club. It is the first time that Spain will go to a World Cup without a Real Madrid player in their squad, a striking absence for the 15 times Champions League winners as De La Fuente prepares to lead one of the tournament favourites. The coach played down the absence of Real Madrid players at the press conference. I'm the manager and I don't look at where the players come from. They're the national team players. I don't look at one club or the other. All I want is for these players to feel proud to represent the national team. Excitement is the key word, passion, De La Fuente said. And that's your Spanish news.
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16: Always live, always lively. Giles Brown here with the final hour of Viewpoint this morning with you till 12 o'clock. And Stephen Ritson takes over with Europe Today. 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
16: Joined in the studio by Aya Babapule, Andres Gallardo, and the woke finder Gerald himself, Rex Leyland, live. Very live and very lively this morning. You're having a very sort of, I caught half your conversation because I was doing something else there. So talking about Straits of the Peñon, Gibraltar, you say tomato, I say whatever. What were you two?
18: Rex and I were having a conversation,
16: yes.
18: And Rex said to me, "How come we are allowing for Iran to take control of the Strait of Hormuz?" Yeah,
16: yeah.
18: And I asked the question to Rex, "Why did Spain allow for the Strait of Gibraltar to be controlled by a foreign power stabled in Gibraltar?" So it's just one of these things about geopolitics where strategic geographical points are important to control for your own interest.
19: I think that one could say, and that certainly I would assume the Spanish have adopted this particular opinion, that the British have done nothing to impede them at all in the Straits of Gibraltar, and we're on the same side, and if we were doing a bad job, they would probably take it back.
20: But then
19: you've got to think of the Falkland Islands.
16: There'd be a rumbling from Tangier Med on that point, I think. Anyway,
20: the other thing is also, Rex, on that, what you're saying, the Strait of Hormuz was open. It was open. It was not being closed down. It's only just now, with the lot over there under the odious orange that closed it down. Mm. And now they're trying to get it back open again. We're making a deal. President Obama worked 4 years on getting Iran to give up their uranium and so on and so forth. And it was this treaty that was being held because they had done nothing. I'm not saying about Hamas and Hezbollah and what they were doing over there. I'm talking about that particular thing. And the Strait of Hormuz was open. Ships were going in and ships were going out. There was no problem whatsoever. Doodle dip over there. He comes along.
19: You mean the imperious confected oaf?
20: Yes.
16: No, she calls him the odious orange.
20: Orange. That's my name for him.
19: Confection, yeah. I think, is the word.
20: So he comes along And to the talk, having talks about further sanctions and things like this, and then he goes and bombards the school.
19: There's
18: a bit more complex than that, you know. I mean, Iran was destabilizing the Middle East. It was a threat to the existence of Israel. They were not taking any notice of the previous agreements on the nuclear side of things. It was quite a complex situation. And the fact that Iran had gone through a period of protest within Iran themselves, with terrible consequences for the people there, it was at the time that everything started, it seemed a reasonable, good idea to say, well, if we go in now with the people against the regime and there is a change of regime, we could perhaps have a better relationship with Iran than if we keep the Ayatollahs in place. The plan hasn't worked, and there was no plan B, and we are in a situation where it was ill thought, yes.
20: It wasn't thought out at all.
18: But at the beginning seemed quite a good idea, yeah. Because it was the right time, it seemed.
19: Well, I just ask a quick historical question, because my memory's not so good. When the Shah was in charge of Persia...
14: Iran.
19: They would say Persia. Was the Shah friendly towards Israel at the time? I can't remember.
18: Yes.
19: Can you remember, Giles?
14: I know. Well, no. It's just a historical. I just remember.
19: Mind.
18: The large Jewish community living in Iran, and there was no particular animosity, with Israel from the regime of the Shah. But in any case, I mean, that was 1979 when the revolution happened there, which incidentally started as a socialist revolution. But never mind, I'm not going to go in there. But the reality is that the timing seemed right for what happened, but the planning was poor, and the exit plan was poor, and the plan B was poor, and we are in a situation where the Strait of Hormuz is closed, and the best we can hope now is that they kind of agree to not to continue with a nuclear program, which we will have to believe that is the case, and the Strait of Hormuz will be open again. That's the best that we can hope for, which is what we had exactly before they started the war. It hasn't been any, you know...
20: There are no gains whatsoever. And America apparently now paying even more. I think it's $25 billion to the Iranians for some reason or other. When Obama paid back the $400 million plus the interest, and it was working fine. And now this twit over there is coming along and saying, oh, but we're going to do this and we're doing that and we have a beautiful plan and now we're going to give them $25 billion and they're going to stop. What?
14: You see, this is coming through the wires. Secretary of State Marco Rubio said that negotiating a deal with Iran could take a few days, dimming any hope for an imminent end to the confrontation. We'll bring you more on that. Morning, Cooley, live on TRE. What's your name? Where are you calling from? What's your viewpoint, please?
21: Hello, my name's Richard from Puerto Lanús.
14: Hey, Richard, how are you?
21: Well, fine. Absolutely no problems at all. But I'm just listening to Andres and the garbage that he's spouting about Iran. Now, you know, it's time and time again, he comes up with these weird aspersions, like it was a socialist revolution in Iran in 1979. No, it was not. Actually, Alf corrected him. It was the Communist Party, not the socialists. And then also he starts going on about it was a perfect time for an attack because people were ready to go to the streets. This guy has never been to Iran, has absolutely no idea about Iran, and yet sort of spouts on radio like he knows everything. So he's very pro-Israel because of whatever reason. That's fine. That's all up to him. But for heaven's sake, stop talking about Iran or basically generally the Middle East because you have absolutely no idea what you're talking about. All right? So do us all a favor and choose another channel or whatever. All right. That's it from me.
14: Thank you, Richard. Bye. Thanks for the call in there. 952-78-4000. Now, the thing I was going to say before Richard called in was, you see, the problem is that as Alia calls him, the odious orange, otherwise known as President Trump, he had a massive success in Venezuela, when they lifted Maduro from his place in Caracas. And rightly or wrongly, perhaps you could argue that he thought, well, this is how we do it. We go in, we bomb the hell out of everybody, even if, you know, he might think it's the right time to do it, but, you know, boots on the ground and all that. And of course, Iran is an entirely different proposition with a proud people who will absolutely fight the Yankee imperialist, quote unquote. So what worries me now is because, Trump's rating is tanking in the States amongst the general population because they don't want this war. They don't want to see
19: I was there a couple of weeks ago, yeah. And I was gleaning opinions from the locals.
20: They let you in. They wouldn't let me in.
19: It was fantastic.
14: What did you smuggle yourself over the border again?
20: Yes, again.
19: It was unbelievable. We arrived and
14: part of the there was about Florida, is it?
19: New York, Kennedy Airport. We landed and then we walked past the ordinary passport line. And there were thousands of people going through passport control. But I had arranged global entry on my previous visit. So I walked down a special lane, and my wife and I were the only people in this lane. And as we approached the desk, the guy behind the desk said, "Hiya, Rex, welcome back to America."
14: You see.
19: And that was my welcome. I couldn't have asked for anything better.
14: Were there rose petals being flung in your direction?
19: Felt like it. But the what we gleaned in our trip to New York was that people are burying their heads. They're not really concerned. They're pretending, except when they go and fill the car up. But they're pretending that there's nothing going on, you know, and they're just sort of... But then... Most of the people that we mixed with were anti-Trump, anti his deficient manner of government, and so on. And it's just a question of time. I don't see anything positive coming out at the moment. And the people are now beginning, to feel the pinch. The prices in New York are crippling. The shop to go and buy the basic thing, to get in a taxi, you have no idea how much it costs. It's outrageous.
14: Now, let's calm down. It's all right, Rex.
19: Sorry about that. Come back, Spain. All is forgiven. I love it.
14: To the lines we go. Morning, call you live on TRE. What's your name? Where are you calling from? What's your viewpoint, please?
2: Yeah, hi. It's John Mihas.
14: Hi, John.
2: Sorry to split hairs, but the description of Venezuela being a massive success, I would tend to say it was a criminal kidnapping.
14: But in terms of an operation, you can argue these things about international law, but from Trump's point of view, as a military operation, it was a massive success in terms of political points that he's scoring back at home. I understand that you can't go lifting, you shouldn't go lifting people's, you know, but I'm talking in terms of the execution of the plan, as opposed to...
2: I'm splitting hairs, but you wouldn't tend to say a criminal offence, like break into a bank or something that was successful, was a massive success. You'd say it was a criminal act, no?
14: But you see...
2: I'm not splitting hairs.
14: No.
2: Sorry, Giles.
14: It's all right. Yeah. Hairs can be split and whatever. But my point was, I was saying, you know, before we went off on that particular... Thank you, John, for your call, by the way.
2: Giles.
14: Thanks. What he needs to do now, Trump, and this is what bothers me, is he needs another success to go, because he needs to have a headline. And the situation in Iran is going to drag on. And as you said, when they go to fill up their gas tanks in the States and they see that suddenly it's costing them this amount of money, it's, you know, the midterm is going to think. So what he needs is something that is going to be a massive success. And that's why I am concerned about Cuba, because some of the rumblings have been coming out over the past couple of days, with Raul Castro now being charged by the States, saying that, you know, they want murder.
20: Isn't he?
14: Huh?
20: He's 92.
14: It doesn't matter if he's 92, he's 100.
20: No, I'm just saying.
14: But if they were to stage a raid on Cuba, for example, you might think, well, okay, Venezuela was a small, you know, was a, the country of this size. Iran's obviously too much and too invested, but Cuba, we could get rid of that in one foul swoop, and that would get me massive.
19: But is
14: points.
19: It right that an international politician walks into another country?
20: Well, this, of course not.
19: It's not right.
20: Yeah.
19: And we may disagree with that other country's politics. It's not our position invade.
14: It's like we have to invade France again, Rex. I mean, imagine that.
19: Yes.
14: To the lines we go. 952-78-4000. Morning, call you live on TRE. What's your name? Where are you calling from? What's your viewpoint, please?
1: Hi, Giles again. Second time round.
14: Yep.
1: I promise I'm not phoning up to ever go at Andreas. Perhaps to put Gary straight. When Andreas and I have discussions, and I say discussions, we've met each other many times off air. We may have our political disagreements, but we're still friends at the end of the day. We still talk to each other. We would never do anything to harm or upset or whatever.
14: Put the knife down, Andreas.
1: Well, yeah, this is where we stand, and that's why we have decent programs like Viewpoint, where you can have a difference of opinion, but you don't necessarily have to fall out over it. I thought Richard was absolutely right in what he said, but again, a bit harsh the way he spoke to Andreas. I've said many times before, it would be good if Richard comes on, because he has a greater understanding of either the mayor of Iran, Persia as it was. I said I used to work with a guy. He was never Iranian. He was Persian. You know, he escaped to the UK. He had problems and all the rest of it. But nevertheless, when people come on air or when people are on air and they say things, it's got to be understood by everybody that it's challengeable. Everything we say is challengeable. Like someone says, you know, Nicola Sturgeon should have been this, that, and the other. You know, I'm no lover of the SNP. Never have been. Never agreed with her or her predecessor. But at the end of the day, if she stands up in public and says, I knew nothing about this, and every indication is that this guy did it without her knowledge because they weren't together or whatever, sometimes, you know, you have to believe that these people. They had a Scottish ex-SNP MP on, and she was saying, and which I thought was right, her marital home was funded by what he did, and she said nothing, and it's, you know, questionable. Like Rex says, who spends $3,000 on a coffee machine and you don't notice it's turned up in your kitchen? Who buys a motorhome? It wasn't a dormobile in a bleeding garage. It was a motorhome. It was on the television, and all of a sudden she says, well, I don't know nothing about this. Well, I'm not sure how many people share their finances with each other, but if she said, I know nothing about it, and there's been a full investigation, both by the SNP and by the Scottish Police, and they found her not to be involved at all, why can't people just believe that and get on with it? And the last thing I'll say is, it's this bit about, will Sanchez last till 2027? And Andrea says, I can't see that happening, whatever. Everybody knows my opinion about it. You know, if you're in power, you will do everything to stay in power, especially if you think you're going to lose power easily. And power, the one thing what's going to keep him there, power begets power. He's in power. He's not going to step aside just because a few... He's lasted three odd years, hasn't he, with people saying, you should go, you should go. He lasted the previous 4 years with people saying, you should go, you should go, you should... And he's never moved because he's in power and because he's got people there, corrupt or otherwise, who are propping him up and keeping him there. He will never go. And one last thing for Rex. Farage never... forgot about what he did. He never forgot it at all. He was quite positive. I don't have to declare this because I didn't get this as an election donation. He was quite clear. And there's an issue about the legality, and understand it's not the legality in the UK law, it's the legality of Parliament. He, according to them, should have declared what he was given because it was less than 12 months before an election. He is arguing none of that money was spent on electioneering. Simple question. He bought a house for cash, and everybody goes, yeah, well, that's just an house. And you go, he bought a house in Clacton so that he could say, I have a property in Clacton where I'm the MP. And most MPs will tell you, you know, it's a thing you do. You have a property inside the constituency that you're the MP for, because that's what local people want to hear and see. Where did that money come? And if that's not electioneering, I don't know what is.
14: Okay, Alf, thank you very much for your call in, as always. Good to have you with us. I'll get to a quick break and then back with more Viewpoint.
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14: Always live, always lively, Giles Brown, live from the studios of TRE. 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
14: Andreas.
18: Just wanted to make yet again a couple of points here, because we had Richard phoning in, and all I can say about what he said, I've heard him in this program saying things that I clearly disagree with. In reality, I think he said there were things that were pathetic. That was what I would describe them. But I've never phoned in or gone in to say, you know, you're pathetic, what you're saying is this and that. I have my opinion. I express it freely. Other people have got different opinions, and they express it freely. There is no need to home in into one person or one idea. This is a program where we freely give our opinion of things that are in current affairs. So I don't want to get into a spat with one person or anything. I express my opinion. You are welcome to agree with it or disagree with it, but there is no need to take it personally or to a personal level.
14: Yeah.
18: There is no need for that. So that was that point.
14: That's why I have a bag of kittens after the show, which I then, you know, take it out on that bag of kittens.
18: Yeah, okay.
14: After the show.
18: Well, the other point, and on a more serious note, yeah. when we're talking about Venezuela and the success or not of what happened there, I think it is too early to see whether there's been a success or not, and we will see in months, maybe even a year or two, to see Venezuela develops into a better country for their citizens by what's happened there, whether they will, all the political prisoners can get out, all of them, not just some of them.
14: If
18: it develops into a democracy, the economy grows, because it should, having all the natural resources that they have there. And then I think it's too early to judge whether it's been a success or not. Whether it was legal or not legal, probably wasn't legal.
14: You can't go kidnapping other leaders if you don't enjoy them.
19: Just because you don't like them or you don't agree with them. Otherwise, it's outrageous. The world would be...
14: Exactly. We're back to my favourite, you know,
19: that's
14: the Mongols.
19: That's what Hitler was doing.
14: Well, he wasn't even
19: walking into countries and helping himself. It's not right.
18: I think it's too early to judge whether there is been a success, or is it going to be a success for Venezuela and for the future of Venezuela. Because if what he does is just kidnaps the leader to leave the same regime in place, and nothing changes,
19: that's the problem.
18: And the people there keep suffering,
19: which leads me to my next.
18: That's
19: point.
18: Not going to be a success.
19: Because if you look at Iran, I think the figures are, correct me if I'm wrong, that 10% of the population are involved or are the Revolutionary Guard, and it is they who preserve the political system, whereas the majority of the people of Iran would like a democratic and change of direction.
20: Completely.
19: And that, I think, is the general consensus. But correct me if I'm wrong.
20: And the problem is that, of course...
19: And the Revolutionary Guard will not let anything slip out of their grip.
14: 952-78-4000. Okay, I just want to look at this. I'm just looking at this coming across the world. Cuba's published the name of prisoners granted freedom in an amnesty. So, thousands of prisoners announced as the nation holds tense negotiations with the United States on a range of disputes, including political prisoners. So perhaps one might argue that even the threat of perhaps, you know, America zoning in on Cuba, because obviously, you've been to the States, you know the huge, Miami, the huge amount of Cuban exiles who were there, who still very, even though it's 60 years, over 60 years
19: ago. I know, but they would love to have it all back.
14: I mean, Mario Rubio is the son of...
20: Of course, what he says is completely ridiculous anyway. I mean, talking about Iran, what went back over, and you said about getting rid of people and then putting other people in place. What they did was take out Khamenei. Then they took out also his grandfather. They took out his wife, his children, his sister, his brother, and their children. And now... the son has come in, who's even more of a hardliner than the father was. You know, it is totally mind-boggling to me, the incompetence that went on just because of that.
19: What I can't understand is, we are talking about a theocracy.
20: Yes.
19: What I can't understand is, how can men or people, not men, that's wrong, people of God, right, have such a perverted... view on life and causing unnecessary hardship for the people
18: under the rules of their own people.
19: I'm going very deep into the religious side, but it's still that we're talking about men of God.
20: But look at
19: the religious people. How can they allow all this cruelty and the way women are treated and everything? You look at Afghanistan and what's going on there. It's just terrible in the name of Allah.
20: But it always was. The religious problems have always been the ones which cause, not always, but mostly if you go right back in history, look at what religion has done to the world.
19: Yeah,
20: it is absolutely horrifying.
18: Yeah. But dictators tend to do that kind of job, you know. You look at two countries like Iran and Venezuela with huge natural resources. And they, if they were well managed,
19: there would be a very happy
18: society and everyone else.
14: But look what you got in
18: Iran, which is repression and repression and repression. And people went out on the street to protest. And what did they find? More repression. You know, you go to Venezuela and you got repression, repression, repression. Anyone that is in the opposition ends up in a jail. And another country with huge natural resources where everyone should
19: be... The largest oil reserves, Iran and Venezuela.
18: So that's what dictators do to you. And both of those regimes were, and they are, dictators.
19: Yeah.
18: Whatever way the caller earlier wants to put it across, the reality is that they are dictators, that they are using the people...
19: They certainly behave like dictators.
18: They absolutely are. And the worst thing is that in the case of Iran, they do it in the name of God.
19: Yeah.
18: And that is even worse, because you can't do that in the name of God, certainly.
14: 952-78-4000 is the phone number. I agree with Alf, but no intimidation or bullying during a debate, okay? This Farage is a lot of dodgy, Farage is a lot of dodgy, this going back to the financial scandals. Farage has a lot of dodgy financial calls racking up in the background. The existing 1 million family home is in Down, Kent. Since then, he's purchased 4 more houses. 2020, his company, Thorn Inside, okay, published the property in Little-on-Sea in Kent for $500,000. Farage is the sole director and rents his property out at 10K per year for 5 years. 10K is 1 pence beneath the threshold for declaring his income in Parliament. Thorn Inside purchased a property in Greystone, Kent. This is now permission to be demolished and build a large three-story seafront home. How lovely. Frickton-on-Sea, known as the Claxton House. $885,000 paid in cash from unknown sources. And the Surrey House, paid, which is in May 2024, 1.42 million paid in cash.
19: Mm. In answer to Al's comment that I was inaccurate, I was actually being facetious. Because I do agree that Farage should have been provided with security, if the story is true, and he had to provide his own security, hence the donation. Now, that will, I think, still yet to be proven or not, but Farage is now a senior party leader, and he should have adequate protection.
14: Now, see, lots. Oh, man, I was going to say something.
19: I mean, to sum all that up was when Boris Johnson was mayor of London. He walked around freely, had no protection at all. And now, Sadiq Khan, rides around in a bulletproof Land Rover surrounded by police.
14: 952-784-4000. Morning, call. You're live on TRE. What's your name? Where are you calling from? What's your viewpoint, please?
0: Yeah, sorry, Giles. It's Gary here again.
14: Hi, Gary.
0: I smell the whiff of hypocrisy. I would be interested if your panel's opinions, if the Rwanda genocide was going on now, and Trump took out the leader causing all the problems there, would they criticise him? Because it seems as though it's all it for one thing, but not for another. And the bottom line is, it depends on your point of view and perception, what you who you accuse of colonisation, I suppose, to a certain point, etc. You hear two different stories about Venezuela. I've got very good Venezuelan friends, and they're as happy as Larry at the situation the country's going at the moment. And no doubt other people could say they've got Venezuelan friends, and they're hating it. I was talking to a friend from Libya on Sunday, and he absolutely detests Donald Trump. He said the country's going downhill fast because of him, which I can't see the linkage. But It seems as though people's getting personal instead of looking at the big picture. But I'd be interested, the United Nations, a while back, there was a school of thought that mercenaries, not the likes of the Wenger group, Wagner, whatever, yeah, Wagner. Oh, yeah, he's probably got Arsenal fans there as well.
14: Yeah, exactly.
0: If mercenaries go in and do jobs in these places, which the United Nations and World Health Organization, if they can't do, stabilization forces, basically, if they go in, if they're mercenary and they go in and sort it out, the classic example at the moment is the DRC, I mean, with the Ebola outbreak. I mean, if the US goes in, because China and Russia never go in, do they?
19: Right.
0: They never go in for their world view.
19: You mentioned Africa and saying that Trump... you mentioned about the
0: Rwanda
19: and taking out various leaders. The African majority of African countries have unstable governments. A lot of them are dictatorships, and there is cruelty to the people. But the reason why people like Trump or others do not go in and help themselves is because there's nothing to take. Venezuela had oil. Iran has oil. It has something to take. The majority of African countries sadly live in poverty, and there is war all over Africa. Even now, there is war in so many countries. And I think probably that's why Trump is looking at Iran. Cuba.
0: You know what we're missing, don't you, Rex? You know, it's staring everyone in the face, the British Empire. That's what you need.
19: You bet.
0: The Belgian, well, not the Belgian, but the British and the French Empire, right?
18: Yeah, that's not the Belgian game.
0: How about that for a hand grenade?
18: Exactly. Well, thank you. Well timed as always, Gary.
0: Bye-bye.
19: Well, one hopes

0: stop them too fast, not realizing it. They feel horrible, and then they're told, oh, see, you're having a relapse of your illness. This is why you need to be on meds. And people get stuck in this loop.
1: Sometimes these voices expose how everyday choices can shape our body's future.
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9: Paul's come in. Blimey, the Arsene Wenger group. Who knew? Yes, feared Gunners, Sturridge, a cracked team. You see, that Pompey, you know, out of the mouths of you know, well-meaning. You were looking for the Wagner group, you know, which is probably even worse. But that is comedy gold. Nothing wrong with that. I make my own spoonerisms. Who knew he had parliamentary? Who knew he had paramilitary forces, even? Gary, good sport, sir. I've shot my own argument down. Rex, was it the French and Brits who let the girls in the state? It was. Meanwhile, comes in the British Empire, that bastion of failure. It says that some Londoners hate that Khan is a Muslim mayor, which is why he needs the protection. Remove those rose-tinted sunglasses from Rex, please. He has delusions of grandeur. So there you go.
11: Who said that?
9: That's from... Now, Rex, please put the imperial throne down, Rex. You know? So anyway,
12: I'm just going to say something going back to taking over countries and so on. I saw something the other day which I found also reprehensible, but there you are. That's what we expect from them. That the USA have said to Uganda that if you do not let us have your minerals and so on, we are cutting off all medical supplies to you for the whole of the HIV and AIDS system. And US aid was cut off by Elon Musk. And quite frankly, millions of people are dying from this. Millions. And at the end of all of this fuss which is going over there, they are the three, they're going to be Trump, Rubio and Musk, who are the cause of millions of people dying. And I'm not saying this. This is what WHO has said and other government places.
9: Can I just come in here on this one? Because it's interesting. Yes. This is the cutting off of aid to Africa and also entire Central and South American countries as well. Right. Very good friend of mine works in – he's based in Washington, D.C. He also works in Colombia. Mm-hmm. He's based in Bogota. And he said it has become incredibly difficult for them to operate and have influence in South America. We'll do South America alone because that's where he's based. And he said he's a conservative, right? And he's a Republican. And he says the problem with that is that if you cut off the aid to these places, going, we're not going to help fund these, so why are we giving money to malaria projects in you know, Nigeria when our own people in the States are suffering? Why are we doing? And he said it makes him – the problem is it gets him very angry because it means that what that does is it may in the short term make you look like strong and go, right, fine, we're cutting your aid off because you know, you're not using it properly. But what it does is it then – it then disenfranchises, and it also sets up the states to have

0: problems down the line, because if you're not helping support education programs in poorer countries, then you have the possibility of these, you know, young people becoming radicalized, basically. Yeah, and this is the, you know, this is the problem. And as you were saying before, when you were getting very in a Rexy rant, we haven't seen for a while, about why these people who are supposed to be the thing of God in the whole situation, we have seen radical groups move in Boko Haram to places like in Africa. We've seen Shining Path.
1: Look what's happening.
0: Exactly. And a lot of the reasons for that is education and the education of women. If women don't have healthcare, then therefore they can't, you know, they go through, you know, childbirth, pregnancy, child mortality. It's
2: horrendous.
0: Exactly.
2: Horrendous.
1: And then you look at Gaza and Lebanon, and if the Israelis think that everyone's going to go away and live happily ever after, it's not going to happen because all the children have been radicalized.
0: Well, something like that. There's an awful lot of ordnance lying around the place.
1: Whatever happens, it will still leave a very bad taste. And as you say, Giles, correctly, that the radicalization of the next generation is something that
2: fair.
1: We have to be. I'll be long gone, but my children will have to be very aware, and my grandchildren.
3: But this is the consequence of the nationalist idea of we are first, so the America first, that is spreading to other countries, where this nationalist idea that you just look after your own and the rest can go and, you know, sort themselves out.
0: Go forth and prosper.
3: Yeah. That's the that's where everything emanates from, the nationalist idea. And nationalism in history has taught us that it's not successful in the long run. I'm not going to give the clear examples of what I'm saying, but I mean, I'm sure the listeners know what I'm talking about.
1: So Trump always thought that the rest of the world was taking advantage of America prior to his reign of power. And probably America was very generous. I think it certainly was extremely generous to the rest of the world.
3: Well, you can argue it's been the other way around, but anyway.
2: Did you see what Pete Hegseth's so-called Department of War said the other day?
0: I shudder to think, Alia, but I'm sure I'm about to be enlightened.
2: Yeah, he said on a newscast, it was, I think, yesterday, that he said, well, now you have got to take care of getting the Straits of Hormuz open.
3: Yeah.
2: And people are saying, we didn't do anything to get them closed. Exactly. So why should we have to take care of your mistakes?
0: You have grandchildren, Alia.
2: I do.
0: And you know when they do something wrong and go, I broke it, so you fix it. You know, it's like,
2: yes, it is.
0: I spilt my water.
2: But the problem is, of course, Giles, that this is a so-called global power acting worse than children in a sandbox.
1: Well, that was the majority of heads of government totally agreeing that why should we help when we didn't start it?
2: Exactly.
1: And it's whether that's morally right, I don't know.
0: Here's a bit of breaking news for you, by the way. Jonathan Andick, son of the Mango Fashion Group's founder, Isaac Andick, has just said he's stepping down temporarily as vice chairman after being named as a suspect in an investigation into his father's death in 2024. That's just coming in through FA. That's
1: I read about that. I read it in the FT this weekend. It's a terrible story.
0: It is. It is. Are you familiar with this story? You are familiar with the fashion chain Mango.
2: Oh, that Mango. I wondered what you were talking about.
0: Yes.
3: Not the fruit.
1: Not the fruit.
2: I was thinking mangoes.
0: Chairman Mao didn't like mangoes, by the way, just so you know.
2: Oh, didn't he?
0: No, absolutely not.
1: Who? The chairman?
0: Mao didn't like mangoes.
1: Oh, chairman Mao?
0: Yeah,
1: chairman
0: true story.
1: Mao. Why did he not like mangoes?
0: Because he had terrible teeth, you know. He didn't do his... He didn't do his
2: liked really. Children.
1: Right? Well, there's only one mango to eat, that's Alfonso.
0: Back to the main story here with the mango.
3: This is the story of the owner of Mango was a Turkish... a citizen who lived
1: in Spain.
3: Yeah, he became a resident in Spain. He lived in Barcelona, and he built an empire of fashion and clothing with shops all over the world.
0: The only two businesses. If you're an entrepreneur in Spain, you know what we're talking about. But anyway, go on.
3: And what happened is that he went for a walk with his son. Apparently, they didn't have a very good relationship for whatever reason that was. And they went for a walk in the Montserrat Mountains. I think there was a mountain walk.
1: Montserrat.
3: It's not an island. It's just it's just mountains.
1: The Muslim in Spain.
3: In Spain, in Barcelona.
1: Rex.
0: I know. Sorry. You're Caribbean.
1: I thought, what the hell are they doing on Montserrat? They had a volcano. Were they going to go for an eruption?
3: There is this mountains in the province of Barcelona. Anyway,
0: sorry, I'm just laughing. That's going to be fun.
3: So they went for a walk, and the father fell and died.
1: As
3: they were walking, and then he fell down the mountain and he died. So the police have been investigating the death, and they've come to the conclusion that allegedly it was the son who pushed the father.
0: Because
3: the
0: original findings were like, wow, this was a tragic accident. But
1: they said the son was very avaricious.
3: Yeah,
1: very avaricious.
3: Because he wanted to inherit.
1: And the father was giving the money to philanthropy.
3: Yeah, her father was arranging the will in a way that it wasn't agreeable with the son. So the son, to avoid that rearrangement of the will, apparently he killed him so he could inherit the whole thing. But the police are very, very clever. They found evidence that he could have been...
0: They tracked his phone, didn't they? They've tracked his phone, they found...
3: They tracked his phone, and then some kind of, I don't know, investigator, they looked at the way the feet were positioned when he fell, and it was consistent with someone that could have been pushed, and that kind of thing. So it's all very... It's all circumstantial, so I... It would be very difficult to convict him because there was no witnesses or anything, and it's all just circumstantial. We'll wait and see what happens.
1: Very serious
3: detective work, yeah. So we'll see what happened with that. But the inheritance, I think it was 1.2 billion. Is that?
0: I'm just checking the
3: figure was around 1.2 billion.
0: Well, Isaac, who was an avid seven traveller, non-executive, he had a net worth of $4.5 billion.
3: Well, there you go. I was short.
2: I'm going to just say I'm not happy that the poor man died, but I'm very glad it had nothing to do with the mango fruit because I really love them.
3: Oh, the mangoes.
0: Yes, indeed. And there was nothing to do with mangoes on the island of Montserrat.
1: And we've agreed that the best... Exactly, with a volcano.
2: Yes.
1: And we've agreed that Alfonso is the best...
2: absolutely.
1: Best mango you can
2: absolutely.
1: Eat.
2: Absolutely.
0: You see...
1: Right.
0: The mango murder sounds very Agatha Christie. Thank you very much.
2: Poor man.
0: This could go back to my Mao and mango. This is my starter for 10, my Mao and mango story. So
1: right.
0: he was gifted the mangoes by... Where do mangoes come from mainly?
1: India.
2: Caribbean.
0: That's and right.
1: Brazil.
2: No,
1: one variety Brazil
2: and
1: the other is India.
0: It was a gift from Nehru, I think it was.
2: Because there you go.
1: India, yeah.
0: Right, and he gave a box of mangoes to Mao, who didn't like the mangoes, so he gave them out to various sort of underlings, and they sort of appeared, they became this sort of semi, it's been touched by the hand of Mao, so people were literally sort of boiling the mango in the water, you know, touching the mango because the chairman Mao had, you know, so there you go, moving swiftly onwards, because that is your starter for nothing. We've got 5 minutes left, I want to talk
3: about... talking about mango the fruit or mango the retailer?
0: No, we're talking about mango the
1: fruit.
3: So the mango I'm only joking.
0: On the island of Montserrat,
1: right.
0: Yes... Which was not the song Barcelona with Freddie Mercury, okay? So we got that. Nothing to do with the opera singer either, okay?
1: No.
0: Finally, right into the last five minutes. And I'm sorry about that. And it was nothing to do with the Arsene Wenger group of mercenaries. They were nowhere near either. So moving...
1: They could have been on an expedition to Montserrat.
0: They could have been, yes. Right then. Okay, Stephen Ritson is waiting in the wings and says he has something that might amuse Mex at the beginning of the show related to his confusion over where Montserrat is. So there we go. So stay tuned.
1: I'm not confused. I didn't know about the Montserrat mountains. Whereabouts are they in Spain?
3: Barcelona.
1: I didn't know that. I've learned something today.
0: It's the Black Madonna. Is it the Black Madonna of Montserrat?
3: It's the Black Madonna of Montserrat, yes. There's a nice... My parents got married in that church in Montserrat.
1: Really?
3: There you go.
0: In front of the Black Madonna?
3: In front of Madonna. No, the Black Madonna.
0: The Black Madonna? What, is that like Beyonce?
3: Yeah.
0: 952. So, finally. Right, four and a half minutes. I've wanted to do this story since it crossed my news wires the other day, because this is a story about the Greek swimmer, Christian Glockomev, who owned $1 million for breaking a world record whilst sprinter. This is at the drug-friendly Enhanced Games in a casino car park in Las Vegas. He didn't make the podium in four Olympics, this swimmer. However, he came in 0.07 seconds faster than the official world record held by Australia's Cameron McEvoy. The Enhanced Games endorses athletes who use substances banned by the World Anti-Doping Agency, while swimmers are allowed to wear super suits. These are polyurethane things banned as well in 2010. $1 million, he said it's life-changing. Your thoughts? I mean, Enhanced Games. Is this cricket, Rhett? Is this cricket? Don't say no, it's swimming.
1: No, I don't think it is.
0: No.
1: And also, what are they on?
0: Everything, anything they want.
1: I mean, can't they share it? For the old people? You know, and we all need a bit of help.
0: Andres, have you...
3: publicity stunt, you know, there's nothing. I mean, it just goes against the idea of sport and the competition and healthy lifestyle and effort and everything else.
4: It's a bit like...
1: Sort of, if someone is taking drugs and playing sport, it's a bit like if you don't know that they're taking drugs, it's like AI, because... What's going to happen now in the future is that whatever we do, whatever we read, whatever we see, we don't know whether it's AI or not.
0: But you want to...
1: How are we going to sort out the truth as AI becomes more and more imposing?
0: But, Ian, in a world where, you know, there are certain things that teach us discipline, respect, fair play. Oh. I mean, you know, sport is the one thing you try and think.
1: Yeah.
0: And if you because it filters down. You know, when we were younger, we didn't roll around in the football pitch if we got tackled. We got up and kicked something else. But you know, now you see like 9-year-olds go down as if, I mean, you know, like because they've been watching sort of Neymar and whatever. And you don't want to be saying to kids, hey, it's okay, you can go in the Enhanced Games and get $1 million, and because people will be dropping dead from heart attacks at 40. You know, FloJo and all that, allegedly. Yeah,
2: I've been just talking quickly before. I am a huge athletics fan, and I watch always Olympics and everything, and then now they've got the Diamond League going on. There have been two big meets in China, and the next one is on the 31st this month, and I can't remember where. And looking at the incredible performances of those people who have worked their backsides off to get where they are, and they are being dope tested all the time to make sure that it is not being used, and you know, power enhancing drugs or anything. And that's how it should be. It's you up against the world, and you're running against yourself, or you're throwing the discus or something yourself.
1: When you stand outside that gym in San Pedro and you see all these huge men coming out, is it because they've really developed
0: steroids?
1: Muscles?
0: That's not a gym.
1: Or are they taking all those bodybuilding stuff and it causes them cancer and to die young?
2: That's steroids.
1: Think about it.
3: You seem quite angry about that.
1: Yes,
0: Rex has been... Okay, so, once again, it has been a pleasure. I think we'll end on this one, because I think Paul's just sent in an absolute belter, which is, if I heard this right then, the head of Mango was pushed off Montserrat Caballé. Who was the...
2: You can't beat that. You should stop.
0: We can't beat that. Rex eats his mangoes like his Fabergé eggs, diamond studded. So there you go. Mike, it's been a pleasure and a privilege. Thanks to everybody on my panel, to Alia Babapouli, as always.
2: A great, great laugh today, as usual.
0: Andres Gallardo, thank you so much for your time today, presenter. When are you next? Are you doing Wimbledon next week?
3: I've been called. I don't know if I'm free yet.
0: And, of course, the woke finder general himself, worth every second, the man who put the man into Mango.
1: Thank you for allowing me to contribute my drivel.
0: Stay tuned, because Stephen Ritson is waiting with a baseline return, the like of which we can hardly wait to see. This show's repeated at 6 o'clock. Thanks very much. I'll see you tomorrow at 10.

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2: BBC News with Danielle Yawovetska. The US military says renewed strikes on Iranian targets were defensive as diplomatic moves continue to try to end the war. The attacks on Iranian missile sites and mine-laying boats have put renewed pressure on the ceasefire. Azadeh Moshiri is in Delhi.
3: It's hard to get to grips with the state of play right now, given that these strikes that the United States is calling defensive ones happened hours after Iranian negotiators reportedly arrived in Doha to further negotiations. Marco Rubio did signal some optimism about a potential for progress in the negotiations in the next few days. But it's worth remembering that over the weekend, he'd been signaling that there would be progress much sooner than that. He had said that we could expect good news and progress on reopening the strait in hours. Clearly, that was not the case.
2: The Israeli military has intensified airstrikes across Lebanon after the Prime Minister, Benjamin Netanyahu, said his country was at war again with Hezbollah. A reporter for the Lebanese National News Agency says 12 people were killed in overnight strikes. John Sudworth is in Beirut.
4: The Israeli Prime Minister Benjamin Netanyahu has authorised the intensifying military action in response to the use of new fibre-optic drones by Hezbollah, the Iranian-backed militant group in Lebanon that's been using them to strike Israeli troops now occupying a strip of land in the south of the country, as well as Israeli villages on the other side of the border. A temporary ceasefire in place since last month has been repeatedly violated in a conflict that threatens to derail the complex ongoing peace talks between the US and Iran.
2: Health officials in Gaza say at least 5 people have been killed in an Israeli strike that hit a refugee camp in the centre of the Palestinian enclave. Medics and residents in the Mughazi camp say an Israeli drone fired a missile as people were confronting an anti-Hamas militia group. Top doctors in Britain say social media ranks alongside smoking as a threat to the health and well-being of young people. The Academy of Medical Royal Colleges made the statement in its submission to a government consultation on measures being considered for under-16s social media use. The former Health Secretary, Wes Streeting, called for a partial ban.
5: What we've seen from big tech is behaviour akin to big tobacco, which is to say that we know from whistleblowers that in the tech industry, they know that the product they're designing is addictive, they know that it is harmful, and the business model is orientated towards getting kids while they're young, and then we see the consequences beginning to emerge. So yes, it is true to say that the evidence is still emerging, but I think people have got eyes and ears, and they can see the consequences of this unchecked harm.
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11: Stephen Ritson.
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10: Europe today.
12: Buenos días, good afternoon. Welcome to Europe Today. It is, it's Viewpoint Day, of course. It's Tuesday, the 26th of May, 4 minutes past 12 CET. We're live, as always. I did like that from Giles at the end, talking about Rex, the man, the guy who put the man into Mango. Oh, he said it better than that. Yeah, it was funny. I was reminded when Andres was telling him, of course, Montserrat, beautiful mountains behind, near the city of Barcelona, and of course, Montserrat in the Caribbean. And it reminded me, I think it's a true story, just like 20 years ago or something. There was a woman, who was it? It was sort of in the news, you know, the BBC or something like that, that she wanted to go to Granada, to the Alhambra. And, you know, after sort of 4 hours on the flight, she thought, well, something's not right here. It's not that far to Spain from the UK. She'd accidentally booked a flight to Grenada, in the Caribbean. But that, if Rex is around and Andres on the Montserrat thing, it reminded me, and I've dug it up. There's a TV comedy panel show in the UK called Would I Lie to You? So they have celebrity guests and then two teams, And then one team, they say, you know, when I was 20, I did this, that and the other. And they're quizzed by the other side to see if they're lying or telling the truth. And if they're lying, of course, they have to make it as convincing as possible. As I understand it, they don't see what's on the card beforehand. They've no time to prep that. And Sarah Pascoe, the comedian, she was a guest, and she made this claim.
11: I once booked a holiday to Costa Rica because I thought it was in Spain. I only realised my mistake when I sat down on the plane.
13: David Steen.
14: Where is Costa Rica?
11: It's in between America and South America.
14: Okay.
11: Central America, they call it.
14: Sorry?
11: Central America. Yeah.
14: And you realised when you sat down on the plane?
11: Yes.
14: What made you realise?
11: When you sit down on a plane, it has a chair in front of you, unless you're the pilot, and it has a little square on it with the map that you're going to go on. And it says how long the flight is going to be. And this flight said 14 and a half hours, which I thought was a long time to get to Spain.
14: And suddenly you're a geography expert.
11: Anyway, so it had all of the dots, and the dots were going away from Europe to Central America.
15: And who were you with?
11: By myself.
13: And where were you going at the time? Was this a holiday?
11: Yes, I was going to do a yoga retreat.
14: And when you booked the flights, was there no information about the landing time?
11: No, I booked the holiday, and this is bad, on a lunch break on my iPhone while crying. So I was paying so little attention.
14: Okay.
11: I'd just broken up with my boyfriend, and the only time I had off work was Christmas and New Year. I decided that rather than being sad in the UK, I was going to go away and do something like really healthy.
14: So how did Costa Rica come into the picture?
11: Well, I was Googling yoga retreats, and when it said Costa Rica...
14: And in like, your mind, you've always associated Costa Rica.
11: Yeah,
14: I see.
11: Yes,
14: Costa
11: Spain.
14: Del Sol.
11: Yeah. Yes.
14: Well, there is a logic to it.
11: Of course.
14: Okay.
11: Yeah.
16: And so...
17: I love the way you turned as if it was them that didn't quite understand that.
16: Did you get that from the office?
17: Rob, I'm going to break the news gently. You're the only one in the room that hadn't actually thought.
16: I hadn't put two and two together.
17: Do you make this mistake all the time? Like when you go to Costa Coffee, do you think that was a lot quicker than that?
15: Now, what was it like?
11: Costa Rica? Because it's not in Spain, there's lots of different insects and scorpions that we don't have in Europe that we've banished. And they've all gone. They've all gone to Costa Rica.
14: What insects do you remember?
11: Tarantulas.
14: They're not insects, they're arachnids. So.
11: All right, David. Okay.
14: Well, let's be factually inaccurate, shall we? Because that never causes any problems as you enter the ninth hour of your flight. Spiders are not insects. Costa Rica is not in Spain.
11: Okay.
14: This is why education is so important. We'll go lie.
13: So, Sarah, was it true or was it a lie?
11: It was true.
15: Oh!
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0: TRE.
1: Stephen Ritson. Europe Today.
12: 10 past 12. Oh, 11 past 12. Oh, my, oh, my. I've got my tea timer here. Not my two timer, my tea timer. You can't really hear it. It's basically, I thought the most ridiculous thing. It was given to me a few years ago. It's, you know, a little egg timer, the little salt, sand, you know, and it's three with a little sort of metal, nice looking case. And one of them says 3 minutes, one's 4 minutes, one's 5 minutes. You turn it upside down. And because I thought, what's that for? Is that for your eggs? If you want three, four or five, it's officially for tea. So, you know, I do use it. You know, you forget. Well, I would like to infuse my tea for. No, I make it quite strong. I do sort of 5 minutes, but 4 or 5 minutes, 5 minutes. But anyway, there you go. Apropos of rien de tout. There's just some breaking news in. I'll just go straight to to this report, and I don't have any more details other than in Belgium, just now, just as breaking news, a train has collided with a school bus in Belgium.
2: These are live images. Being brought to us, so, and latest images being brought to us.
12: Just seeing the bus on its side and some ambulances.
2: The scene, you can see there the impact not only to the vehicle, but also there to some of the rail side infrastructure.
12: Reuters, by the way, is reporting that several people have been killed in this accident that's just happened.
2: That metal beam appears to be one of the overhead line rails, pillars that has been knocked over. These are the tents that I described to you earlier, and there are multiple ambulances in attendance, scores of emergency service workers there as well. And as you can see, this multi-agency response to this situation that developed around 8 o'clock or so local time, around 30 kilometres northwest of Brussels, aerial appliances in attendance as well as would be considered normal in a situation such as this. This appears to be the van at the centre of this tragedy that reportedly was carrying potentially 9 passengers. We understand 2 adults and 7 children. Local media in Belgium reporting that it was a van for a special educational school. And you can see there to the right of the frame in that previous shot what appeared to be one of the trolleys being moved away from that scene. But you can see there fire engines, ambulance appliances. We also saw the aerial appliance being dispatched there as well. And this is the situation that is unfolding. We're being told multiple fatalities have been reported. As yet, do not know the number of people involved, do not know the situation regarding any further injuries.
12: Okay, well, yeah, we'll find out more, you know, later today or tomorrow. Talking of, you know, of issues death related in Europe, the French government has said that 7 people have died in an extreme early summer heat event hitting a swathe of Western Europe. France and the UK set record highs for May, and the temperatures are forecast to rise further today, I guess about now, it being, well, a bit later in the UK, 11:15 in the UK. The government spokeswoman for the French government, Maud Bregon, told the French TV station TF1, she said, "What I can say today is that there have been 7 deaths linked directly or indirectly to the heat." And Météo France, their national weather agency, said yesterday's highest reading, 37.1 degrees Celsius, was recorded near Osegor in the southwestern department of Les Landes, adding that temperatures across the west of the country could exceed 36 degrees Celsius today. I did hear Rex saying he's just arrived back in Spain, hasn't he? And that the weather was warmer in London than in Marbella. Sometimes it happens. You see sometimes, you know, the media will say, today, Manchester's warmer than Hawaii. Yeah, you know, occasionally. The Météo France, their agency, said yesterday was the hottest day measured for a month of May since records began, with a national average temperature measured at 30 stations across the country hitting 24.4 Celsius, compared with previous highs of 23.7. And that goes back, 23.7 goes back to 1944, so the hottest since records began. The UK's Met Office said yesterday was the country's hottest May Day on record. That would explain Rex's feeling, with temperatures hitting 34.8 Celsius at Kew Gardens in southwest London, a reading that the Met Office described as exceptional in the UK, even in midsummer, let alone May. And here in Spain, widespread highs of 36 to 38 Celsius in the Guadiana, Guadalquivir and Ebro valleys. So Guadiana and Guadalquivir, of course, further south. Ebro, obviously, going to Catalonia, a bit further south of Montserrat. What was it Giles posted to me? I think it must have been Giles, that maybe the guy that died, he fell off Montserrat Caballé. Uh-huh. You know, she, the opera singer, who did she sort out her tax issue? She's another one like Shakira, that big tax problems, undeclared tax. Many of you don't follow opera. She, of course, sang Barcelona with Freddie Mercury. Her, remember? The Guadalquivir, of course, you know, running through Sevilla, down to the coast, notoriously hot all the time, of course. I admit, the Spanish State Weather Service said that the high temperatures are going to carry on. They're expected until Friday this week, very high temperatures. And they say in some of those areas, temperatures could reach 40 Celsius. So this is now in May still. In Italy's Lazio region, that includes Rome, sort of the central western part, authorities have imposed restrictions on working conditions with prolonged exposure in the sun, as a quote. For example, on farms, construction sites, and in the delivery sector, between 12:30 p.m. and 4 p.m. So a long Italian siesta there. Meteo France said the reason for this, so we're all getting Spain, Italy, France, the United Kingdom. It's caused by a heat dome with hot air from Morocco trapped under an area of high pressure. And they said that Europe could expect such events to occur more and more often, earlier and earlier, and to be more and more intense. And why? Well, climate change. It's not a hoax. You know my view on this stuff. If you want to believe the Earth is flat, go ahead, be my guest. But, you know, and the nonsense that really has a dramatic, horrible effect on, you know, us and future generations, then I'm not so generous with your daft notions. Models have already estimated that with the effects of climate breakdown, June heat waves are now about 10 times more likely in Europe than they were in the pre-industrial era. And the same trajectory is now becoming evident for May. Now, I mentioned to you yesterday the Pope in his encyclical, and he was slagging off AI, slagging off, you know, warning us on the issues of artificial intelligence. Maybe he typed in, "Is there a God?" and he didn't like the answer. I don't know. But he does make, Pope Leo makes a serious point here. And unfortunately for us, he says it in English.
0: Artificial intelligence already touches many areas of our lives and affects decisions that shape human coexistence. It is also dramatically changing how war is waged. Other very troubling voices have also reached me about increasingly autonomous weapons systems, practically beyond any human reach to govern them effectively. I hear very troubling accounts of algorithms that can block access to healthcare, employment, and security on the basis of data tainted by prejudice and injustice. Artificial intelligence needs to be disarmed. The word is strong, I know, but deliberately chosen because this moment needs words capable of attracting attention, awakening consciences, and indicating paths forward for humanity. Let's not fear artificial intelligence, but constantly keep the question of the human in play. We cannot be careless with our most powerful technical instruments.
12: I know you know that I was going to do it. I thought, go on, why not? So I just asked ChatGPT, is there a God? Give me a brief one-line answer. You know, we haven't got the entirety of thousands of years of history to go through. The answer, no one knows for certain. Belief, disbelief and uncertainty all ultimately rest on faith, philosophy and personal experience rather than definitive proof. I'll ask Perplexity, this is another AI model, and I'll ask Claude as well. They're quite different. Let me just see what they both say. Perplexity, there is no universally... They're a cop-out, aren't they? But okay. There is no universally accepted evidence proving or disproving God, so the answer depends on personal belief. And I guess Claude's going to be saying the same thing. No one knows. It's one of humanity's oldest unanswered questions, with believers, atheists and agnostics all making compelling cases. Oh, that's sort of one of the most diplomatic, isn't it? It's just briefly, before, and then we'll go to, well, other things. Some UK politics, of course. There's the Scottish money. I mean, Nicola Sturgeon's husband, nicking £400,000. Nicola Sturgeon, former First Minister of Scotland, she says, I think the police believe her, that she didn't know anything about it, but her husband stole £400,000 from, so what's that, nearly $500,000 or whatever, from the SNP, the party funds, the party coffers, who's using it as an ATM, own personal cash point machine. The by-election coming up, obviously the latest on Iran, whatever else we get through, but just to Turkey, you know, Erdogan, the president there, he's been in charge, really. He's led Turkey since 2003. He was first prime minister and then president. And the latest thing that's happened here now is that Turkish riot police forced their way into the headquarters of the main opposition party in the country on Sunday. This is days after a court dismissed its leadership. And this is, it's called the Republican People's Party, the CHP. And police stormed and threw tear gas in there, their headquarters in Ankara, in the capital. Party members had blocked the entrances with a makeshift barricade. The party leader, Özgür Özel, had vowed to defy an appeal court decision on Thursday of last week, which declared his election as leader of the main opposition party null and void. And, you know, there are many saying this is Erdogan not wanting to, you know, have a serious opposition to him. At this court, there's accusations of, you know, it not being an objective court. Of course, without us knowing, without me knowing, it's like, well, they would say that anyway, wouldn't they? You know, we're getting a bit fed up with politicians, ours, you know, British or Americans and so on, say, and Spain. It's a witch hunt. It's a witch hunt. Let's see. Let's see. That's why I didn't say, you know, with Zapatero, the former Spanish prime minister, who's facing criminal charges for him receiving many hundreds of thousands of euros of money. And I had a look at the judge behind the case, and there's no compelling evidence that this judge is, you know, politically motivated or anything, I have to say. So let's just see what happens with him. But the court, so the party leader's called, forgive my Turkish pronunciation, if it's a name that comes up often, I like to learn how to say it, like Peter Modjar and Maros Shevchevich, yeah? So forgive me for now, but Özgür Özel is the leader of the main opposition party in Turkey. But the court said, no, his election within the party was flawed. So he should be replaced by Kemal Kılıçdaroğlu, who's a 77-year-old party veteran. So you go, well, what difference would that make to Erdogan? Well, this 77-year-old, he's not as charismatic, it seems, and Erdogan has already beaten him in the 2023 presidential election. So if somehow he can, you know, with shenanigans stand again, then faced with this guy, he'd have a better chance. That would seem to be what the Erdogan's critics are saying. Turkish media reported that Kılıçdaroğlu's representatives, this is the guy that the court said should be the leader, the 77-year-old, that his representatives had requested that the police carry out necessary procedures to hand over the headquarters to the new leadership. They said that they've been so far barred entry. That bit would seem to be true because they'd literally barricaded themselves in. And this court's decision overturned a 2025 ruling by a lower court that threw out allegations of vote buying in the party election, which made Özel the leader, the one who doesn't want to leave. So it also means that the party's entire executive is replaced. So like the shadow cabinet, if you like. Of course, no, all of them out. Let's get some people that, coincidentally, Erdogan the one quite likes more. Human rights, so what do I know? But Human Rights Watch, they have warned that Erdogan's government is undermining Turkish democracy with, their words, abusive tactics against the CHP. As I say, he's led Turkey since 2003 as prime minister, then as president, but it seemed to be the powerful one. You know, remember when Vladimir Putin became temporarily prime minister because of the consecutive term limits? They've since changed the constitution in Russia anyway, so he hasn't got that problem. Dmitry Medvedev became president in name only, according to everybody, really. So Erdogan, he's 72 himself, 72 years old, and he can only run for president again if he calls early elections before 2028 or changes the constitution. So here are just some of those protesters outside, critics of the Erdogan government. I'm here for democracy, for the republic, for Atatürk. Atatürk, of course, Mustafa Kemal Atatürk, the founder of modern Turkey, westernized it, changed the script. Turkey used to write in a script that looks like Arabic, you know, Urdu or something like that. And he changed it, so it's a Roman script now. I'm here to overthrow the AKP. This is Erdogan's party. The journalist says, is it unjust that Özel was ousted by a court decision? Of course it's injustice. And this nation will erase this injustice. Anyway, there is a riot police in the streets, and it's spilt out over now, you know, into the streets, not just in Ankara, but also there have been protests in Istanbul.
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12: 12:30, las doce y media. Peter in Benalmádena, thank you for a nice gift link from the Financial Times. Thank you, Peter. Carl in Torremolinos, buenos dias. Good book about Montserrat. I think it's called If the Irish Ruled the World, a small case study from history. The results weren't great for us self-righteous paddies. Ah, okay. If the Irish ruled the world. Was that joke, you know, they say, like, the cliché joke was like, in heaven, the chefs, remember, it would be like the chefs would be French, the police would be British, the engineers would be German, the designers would be Italian, something like that. And then in hell was, you know, the police would be French, the chefs would be British, and so on, you see. Something like that, anyway. Thank you, Carl. Don en Arroyo de la Miel says, I think Richard Dawkins would argue a compelling case for the fact that there is no God. Well, to sort of paraphrase, is it George Carlin or something like, right, let's do a test. Let's say, if there is a God, may he strike me down now. Okay, and the next one is, if there is a God, but that didn't work. There's no proof either way, of course. try this one. If there is a God, may he strike all of you down now. Didn't work either. Well, hopefully. I can imagine you writing in, this is the most outrageous thing I've ever heard. He's invoked God to death upon us all. Not at all. In fact, I have somewhere, but we'll crack on with some news. An interesting interpretation of God, yeah, from somebody who's a lot smarter than me, and I would put one of my famous tenors on, a lot smarter than many of you, not all of you maybe, but yeah, I've got that. It's a 4-minute clip. It's from a few years ago. He's no longer around. You know, he died. He's in heaven or not. So I'll tease you on that, but... A student asks this guy, who you'll know as soon as I say the name, you go, oh, that's his view. It's not Richard Dawkins, anything like that. It's much more nuanced, you might say. But interesting guy, of course, one of the great thinkers of our times, of the last, you know, century, I suppose. So I'll just bookmark him there. It is a him. There you go. Given half the game away. On God. There you go. Something to look forward to. Unfortunately, just some news coming in, on that crash that I just mentioned. This is the deputy Belgian prime minister, Maxime Prévost, says 4 people have been killed, including 2 children. I'd like to thank my colleagues from other countries have already come forward to express their solidarity, and thoughts and prayers and all that, of course. Where's she gone? Ursula von der Leyen. The president of the European Commission, she's tweeted, I was heartbroken to learn of the tragic accident between a train and a school bus in Buggenholt today. My deep condolences go out to the victims' families and their loved ones. Today, Europe grieves with Belgium. And, yeah, quite a few, as you can imagine, but all in that same vein. Richard says, my favourite Murrell purchase. This is Peter Murrell, the husband of Nicola Sturgeon. You know, the £400,000 nicking SNP money, his political party. My favourite Murrell purchase so far is the £160 for a Folio Society edition of, the book's called, The Origins of Totalitarianism. Handy, Richard says. Indeed. Now, to the Middle East, and the United States has the ceasefire, in quotes, another one, ceasefire that isn't. It's like Schrodinger's ceasefire, isn't it? The United States has launched strikes on southern Iran in a test of this 7-week-long ceasefire, quote-unquote, even as negotiators from Tehran beginning new talks in Qatar. U.S. forces targeted missile launch sites and boats attempting to lay mines. That's according to U.S. Central Command, CENTCOM. They said that this morning. But they stressed that the strikes did not indicate that the ceasefire with Iran was over. In Iran, the news website Tabnak, which is believed to be close to the former Revolutionary Guard chief, Mohsen Rezaei, TABNAC, that agency, identified four dead guard troops it said had been killed in American strikes on boats. So the ceasefire, the Americans have just killed four Iranians. Iranian state television separately reported blasts around Bandar Abbas, the city on the Strait of Hormuz, home to a military port and a dual-use airport. The strikes, the second major attacks to take place during the ceasefire, came as Mohammed Bagher Khalibaf, the Speaker of Iran's parliament, led a delegation of negotiators to Qatar. It seemed, local media's reporting, that Iran's foreign minister, Abbas Araghchi, he's also there, and the central bank governor, Abdel Nasser Hemati, are among the group as well. So Hemati, the central bank governor of Iran, his presence is fueling talk that speculation that the talks, you know, apart from all the other stuff, open the strait and this Iran's frozen assets, the money. He's the governor of the central bank. He's got a, presumably, few spreadsheets he wants to share. The deal currently under negotiation with the United States would reportedly see Washington agree to unfreeze some Iranian assets being held in banks outside Iran, including in Qatar. The memorandum of understanding mentioned yesterday that was being negotiated would reportedly see Iran restore commercial shipping through the Strait of Hormuz, but wouldn't include any negotiations on the nuclear issue. So what was it all for, Donnie? Well, talks over the nuclear program, the potential nuclear program, yeah, would then take place within a 30 to 60-day period after any agreement. And Trump yesterday appeared to offer a concession to Tehran. He announced in a post on social media that the enriched uranium held in Iran could be, a quote Trump here, destroyed inside the country in a process overseen by an international nuclear agency. What did I say yesterday? It's going to be Iranians. They're not going to be any American boots on the ground. And it's going to be the IAEA, the International Atomic Energy Agency, which were the ones that were inspecting spot checks whenever they wanted under the Obama deal, the, you know, Obama and the rest of us. So anyway, so, you know, that seems that's the most logical one, isn't it? But reopening the Strait of Hormuz, of course, has become a matter of urgency for the Trump administration, no matter what he says, because even though the United States doesn't need literally the oil and gas from there, but because it's all traded on the open market, the price is way up because the Strait of Hormuz is blocked. So they want to unblock it to bring the price of gas, petrol, diesel, whatever, down to give him half a chance of not losing the House and the Senate in the midterms in November. You know? Do something. You know, you're going to see. It's so transparent. But what is it? November? What are we now? May, June, July, August, September. September, June, July, August. Yeah. You need about August, because the knock-on effect, I don't know how long it would take, you know, from the price of the barrel of oil to come down, maybe considerably, to then that having the rollover knock-on effect, refined petrol, which you can then put in your car, is going to have it. I'm sounding like Stephen Miller now. How do we work this out? But, you know, at least a month before, no? That people can see it. Look, I told you, didn't I? He always delivers. Trump is always right. So that's presumably nothing to do with the morality of this, that, and the other. How do we get the gas prices down at the pump by, say, October? Early October. That's the thing, I think. But anyway, you know, it's like, you know, the Iraq war and whatever, different things, and go, it's about the oil. Hmm? Sometimes it is just about the obvious stuff. So this has become reopening is important, of course, urgent for the Trump administration, just for purely political reasons, let alone everything else. of course, voters are increasingly angry in the United States. Even, you know, former Trump voters. Iran has insisted that the ceasefire in Lebanon has to be included in the deal that would lead to Iran opening up the Strait of Hormuz.

0: which is says are acts of self-defense against Hezbollah, which Hezbollah was not party to the truce. Well, we're here. Let me see. We're just random because there's so much, and I certainly can't cover all of the death and destruction that's been happening since we last spoke. Double tap strikes against ambulances in Lebanon. Some awful reports, you know, even on the BBC and Sky, you know, just some obscure agencies. But it would seem also that he had a call with regional leaders on Saturday, and included Pakistan, which has said no. He wants them to join the Abraham Accords. You know, the Abraham Accords, which are sort of to normalize relations between Israel and certain other countries. Is it Eritrea? It's one of them that's done it. Morocco did it. The deal there was the United States said, if you sign the Abraham Accords to normalize diplomatic ties with Israel, we, the United States, will recognize Western Sahara as being part of Morocco. The rest of the world doesn't. I mean, there might be one or two, I don't know. But we don't, you know. There's still fledgling resistance movement. Morocco would call them terrorists. The Polisario Front, which are holed up in Algeria, which is why Algeria and Morocco do not get on. Morocco says, hand them over. Algeria says no. But anyway, so Morocco, oh, well, the United States recognizes it as ours. What's the price? The price is normalized relations with Israel. So they did. The UAE, the United Arab Emirates, is another one that's done that, a couple. But Trump put it in this proposal, he or his people, he's talking to, you know, his call with regional leaders. Apparently they didn't reply. They just completely ignored him. Instead, the speaker after Trump continued with their remarks without an acknowledgement that it even raised it. You know, to become like the UAE or Bahrain. Bahrain is another one. And in fact, he then posted on social media. I won't read the whole thing. Some of them are really long, as you know. The importance and prestige will be unparalleled. It should start with the immediate signing by Saudi Arabia and Qatar, and everybody else should follow suit. If they don't, they should not be part of this deal in that it shows bad intention. So anybody, like Pakistan, for example, anyone wants to sign up, you know, to some sort of normalized deal and Israel stops attacking, you know, say Iran and Israel and Hezbollah stops attacking Israel and so on. Iran and Lebanon, Hezbollah stops attacking Israel. All these countries have to sign up to normalize relations with Israel. Whether, you know, ideally everyone would get on, but on what planet does that even make sense? It's just cutting the Palestinians out forever and ever, isn't it? Trump says, if they don't, they should not be part of this deal and that it shows bad intention. In speaking to numerous of the great leaders mentioned above, the great leaders of these various countries like MBS, Crown Prince, de facto leader in Saudi. In speaking to numerous of the great leaders mentioned above, they would be honored as soon as our document is signed to have the Islamic Republic of Iran as part of the Abraham Accords. So he's saying Iran should sign up to the Abraham Accords. Should sign up to the Abraham Accords and normalize diplomatic relations with Israel. Hopefully in the future, like now, in order to be part of any deal. And then he goes on, he says, wow, now that would be something special. This will be the most important deal that any of these great but always in conflict countries will ever sign. Nothing in the past or in the future will surpass it. Therefore, I am mandatorily requesting, it's a long-winded way of saying I am mandatorily requesting that all countries immediately sign the Abraham Accords. I mean, it goes on, but, when you say. The BBC just published this morning, which the wording is slightly curious to me anyway.
1: Let us get the latest on the situation in Lebanon, because residents of Beirut's southern suburbs have been fleeing their homes after Israel launched airstrikes across Lebanon. Israel's prime minister said his country was again at

0: war with Hezbollah, which has continued to target Israeli soldiers who have invaded the south of the country. The strikes come as the Iranian government insists that any deal with the US should include a complete ceasefire on all fronts in the regional war.
1: So, okay. I mean, for what she said there, but so Israel is bombing Lebanon because Hezbollah is targeting Israeli soldiers who are occupying Lebanon. That's what Netanyahu said, is that the latest round, I know that Hezbollah is targeting northern Israel, they have done, but the reason given now is that they're bombing now because Hezbollah is attacking the soldiers who are inside, the Israeli soldiers who are inside Lebanon. Hezbollah saying, get out of our country. Saying, this is a terrorist attack on our soldiers who are in your country. I know, in isolation, I know, but I mean, this morning, Will Foen.
2: Lebanese authorities have said Israeli strikes have killed more than 3,100 people since early March.
1: Since early March?
2: Lebanese authorities have said Israeli strikes have killed more than 3,100 people since early March.
1: Mm-hmm. But as we know, they're all Hezbollah, I suppose. Now, on this, these American strikes on Iran, Professor Michael Clark is a military analyst, and here's his take.
2: Michael, great to see you again. How significant are these latest 24 hours worth of military attacks?
3: Yeah, I mean, the situation is slipping back towards military action. The United States said these were defensive attacks, and anything could be regarded as a defensive attack. So it looks as if they attacked some sites around Bandar Abbas and Jask in the south. Which might have been missile launching sites being prepared. The Americans attacked a couple of boats they said were planting mines, which is entirely plausible. And so, yes, they can be regarded as defensive attacks, but they didn't have to do it now. The fact that they did it overnight, I think, was an indication to the Iranians that they shouldn't assume that the Americans won't go back to a military policy. And that's what Trump had said. I think that was a demonstration. The IRGC have now responded to that. It's interesting that Muqtada Khamenei, I mean, has made a statement attributed to him just now saying that the Americans can't assume that they can move around in the Gulf anymore. They have to assume now that this is an area of high risk for them. They don't have any right to it. So the Iranians are clearly responding, while the Israelis have made it very clear. They said that they are going to intensify their war against Hezbollah in Lebanon. And
1: It's curious, isn't it? You know, just the logic, just pointing out, in case you think, is anybody going to say this? But when Marco Rubio and others was talking about Cuba, yeah, we're going to have to do something about Cuba now because it's unacceptable that we've got somebody who's so hostile to us, right close to us, 90 miles from Florida. Well, under that logic, then Iran could say, well, we can't have U.S. bases in, you know, Qatar, Bahrain, Oman, Kuwait, Saudi. What are they there for? Well, they're, you know, pretty much surrounding Iran, aren't they? Now, Marco Rubio, he's left India now. He left this morning. Well, a couple of hours ago, so a couple of days, there was a meeting, a summit to discuss maritime security. So obviously the Strait of Hormuz in Delhi, hosted, of course, by Narendra Modi. And who were the others there? There was, Australia, Japan. Oh, yeah, the four of them. Australia, Japan, the United States, and India. They had a little, sort of meeting, a quartet to discuss that. But on the latest in the negotiations, well, I don't know where he is. It's sunny. It could be anywhere. It could be Kew Gardens, couldn't it?
4: Progress. As I said, you know, we thought we might have some news last night, maybe today. I wouldn't read too much into it. It takes a little while to hear back. So we have what I think is a pretty solid thing on the table in terms of their ability to open up the straits, get the straits open, enter into a very real, significant, time-limited negotiation on the nuclear matters. And hopefully we can pull it off. It has a lot of support in the Gulf. It has a lot of support globally. Every country that we've walked through it understands it's not just very reasonable, but it's the right thing for the world to get done. As the president said, he's not in a hurry. He's not going to make a bad deal. I mean, the president's not going to make a bad agreement. So let's see what happens. We're going to give diplomacy every chance to succeed before we explore the alternatives. And look, the president's not going to make a bad deal. He's just not. This issue, no one has done more, and no one has been more serious about the threat of a nuclear Iran than President Trump has been.
5: And so I'm very confident, we should all be very confident, that we're not going to have a, we're either going to have a good agreement or we're going to have to deal with it another way. We'd prefer to have a good agreement.
1: Whatever happens, there's no indication yet, anyway, of ever, there's no indication that it will be better than the deal, the JCPOA that was struck under Obama. I mean, better for the West, for the United States, for Israel, say. Well, they realize that they've got leverage. I mean, people knew beforehand, but they've tested it, the leverage over the Strait of Hormuz, and, you know, for now, it's worked. It's not all bluster. There's, you know, there's not paper tiger in that sense. Now, that was on the tarmac, and then that was yesterday. Today on the plane, he looks quite refreshed, so it might have been just an internal, seriously, an internal flight. I don't know if it was in Jaipur, where he was, so flying to or from Delhi. So just a domestic flight. I mean, his own plane. Well, Air Force Two, one of them, one, Secretary of State's jet.
5: The straits have to be open. They're going to be open. So they need to be open. What's happening there is unlawful. It's illegal. It's unsustainable for the world. It's unacceptable. I don't know of any country in the world that does. The Russians are not in favor of a tolling system. The Chinese are not in favor of a tolling system. I mean, there's no country in the world that's in favor of a tolling system except the regime in Iran. So that's not acceptable. That cannot happen. The straits need to be open, unimpeded, without tolls. And obviously that needs to happen to me as soon as anything's agreed to.
1: On the tolls there, he warns, let me just see this another moment. He's another reporter.
5: Ready and prepared to help do whatever we can to help facilitate the end of this war. Hopefully the opportunity will present itself at some point that we can play that role again.
6: We're back in Iran. I mean, the talks in Qatar are...
5: No one else has questions? I know you guys don't. Go ahead.
6: The talks in Qatar, is the U.S. going to have any sort of representation there? How are you getting the message through?
5: Well, look, I think our position is well stated. The president had a very important, I think, historic call just a couple days ago with a number of leaders from the region. I think there's strong alignment and agreement on what a preliminary draft should look like. I think, like anything with something like this, it's going to take a couple days to settle on, even down to the disagreements over a word, sentence. So... we'll have to work through that. If there's going to be a deal, we're going to have to work through that. But this is, it's either going to be a good deal or there isn't going to be one. Okay? Let's go.
6: Thanks very much.
5: Thanks.
1: Oh, my raw feed there coming in. Now, yesterday afternoon, the Foreign Ministry spokesman of Iran, Ismail Baghai, forgive me the pronunciation, Baghai, he said that Iran isn't charging tolls. It's not a toll. It's something else.
7: There is no toll. There is no toll.
1: I think care should be taken in the use of words. We are not seeking to collect tolls. Naturally, in this process, the services that are provided, navigational services, in addition to the measures necessary to protect the environment of the Strait of Hormuz, the Persian Gulf, and the Sea of Oman, require the collection of certain fees. Therefore, these should not be described as tolls or duties. Okay, I mean... we can all, you know, our side, you get me, you know, the Western side, let's say. You know, we play fast and loose with definitions of things. But I had a look to see, like environmental charges and things like that, because there are tolls on man-made, like canals and things. That's standard and that's widely accepted. But not on sort of, you know, on waterways, even if, because of the distance, then it's still territorial waters of Oman and Iran, just like the English Channel, Canal de la Mancha, La Manche, is, you know, it's English and then British and then it's French. Yeah? But we allow free navigation. If they're going to charge, we can make a nice little packet between France and the UK, couldn't we, charging everyone to go through the English Channel? But there are, and what he referred to, their navigational things, I'm not justifying or otherwise, But I had a look, the Turkish Straits. So, of course, the Bosphorus and the Dardanelles, when you go through the Bosphorus to get into the Black Sea from the Mediterranean, you go right past Istanbul. It's beautiful. It's full of, tankers, cargo ships, like oil tankers and tankers, and loads of them sort of moored up, waiting. I guess they have to get their permission to go through. So it's almost like a graveyard of ships. Yeah. Anyway, it's Istanbul's beautiful. Thoroughly recommend it. But say going through there, you have to pay. But you're not paying a toll charged by Turkey as such. But they charge lighthouse, rescue, medical, traffic service fees. And this is under the Montreux system. Montreux, as in the jazz festival in Switzerland, Montreux, Montreux. So it's not a, strictly speaking, a transit toll. The Northern Sea Route, Russia charges administration icebreaker escort, pilotage. That's, you know, sometimes, you know, you've got a big ship and you need so like a tugboat. Well, not a tug, but, you know, it's a little boat, a pilot ship to guide you. Often you'll have a ship and you'll have people from the local area, mariners, who will come on board and be with the captain in the wheelhouse, you know, to guide them because they know the waters extremely well. It happens with ports all the time. It happens in the Panama Canal and the Suez Canal, I think, all the way through. I think, you know, they have to pay. That's fine. They have to pay. That's not controversial. But, you know, they have someone from the Panama or Suez Canal Authority on board in the wheelhouse next to the captain because they know, you know, all the tips and tricks and which bits to avoid. The Danish Straits, the Strait of Malacca, it's not a toll, but they face compulsory pilotage, traffic separation, and so on. Anyway, so, you know, the Great Barrier Reef ships as well, you have to stay away. It's, you know, you've got to squint a bit to see, but that's the logic that they're trying to use. So it does have some sort of precedent. I'll speak to you on the other side of the news a little bit more on this.
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22: BBC News with Danielle Yawovetska. The US military says renewed strikes on Iranian targets were defensive as diplomatic moves continue to try to end the war. The attacks on Iranian missile sites and mine-laying boats have put renewed pressure on the ceasefire. In his latest comments, the US Secretary of State Marco Rubio said progress on reaching a peace deal with Iran would take a few days. Our State Department correspondent Tom Bateman has the latest.
23: This remains largely an interim agreement, and it is about reopening the Strait of Hormuz in return for the Americans lifting their naval blockade on Iranian ports. The whole issue of Iran's nuclear program, Washington's demands for the removal of highly enriched uranium or its disposal, and the Iranians' demands for the lifting of sanctions, the unfreezing of billions of dollars worth of oil revenue, all of that is currently being kicked off into a further 60-day process of negotiation if this deal gets signed, and that is still a big if.
22: The Israeli military has intensified airstrikes across Lebanon after the Prime Minister Benjamin Netanyahu said his country was at war again with Hezbollah. A reporter for the Lebanese National News Agency says 12 people were killed in overnight strikes on the town of Mashgara. There have also been attacks on districts in Tyre and Nabatea in southern Lebanon. A train has collided with a school minibus in Belgium, killing 4 people. 2 of the dead were teenagers. Other passengers were severely injured. The accident happened early in the morning at a level crossing in Buchenhout in East Flanders. Thomas Becken is the press officer for Infrabel, Belgium's railway network.
24: We have the images of our technical camera, and on those images we can see that the level crossing was closed at the moment of the accident, so that means the lights were on red and the barriers were closed. Why did the minivan still proceed to drive further? We don't know, but what I can tell you right now is that we are experiencing at this moment one of the worst accidents in the history of Belgium.
22: Top doctors in Britain say social media ranks alongside smoking as a threat to the health and well-being of young people. The Academy of Medical Royal Colleges made the statement in its submission to a government consultation on measures being considered for under 16 social media use, including a ban. Our technology editor is Zoe Kleinman.
25: Some of the ideas the government wanted opinions about included whether to restrict features designed to keep us on social media for longer, such as auto-scrolling, whether overnight curfews should be introduced, and banning under-16s from social media altogether. There's debate about whether a social media ban is the best way forward. In Australia, many children have found ways around it. Some campaigners say it should be up to the tech companies to make the platform safer, rather than taking them away from young people.
26: TRE.
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28: Good afternoon. Here's your Spanish news. Jonathan Andic, son of mango founder Isaac Andic, said on Tuesday he was stepping down temporarily as the fashion group's vice chair after being named as a suspect into a probe into his father's death while strongly asserting his innocence. A public narrative has been constructed that is one-sided, taken out of context and distorted, and which has created a perception of guilt that bears no relation to reality. I know that dismantling it will require time, effort and intense dedication, Andic said in an open letter. A Spanish court last week named Andic as a suspect in the death of his father, who died in December 2024 after falling more than 100 metres from a cliff while the two were hiking together in the mountains outside Barcelona. The judge's writ said there was sufficient evidence to suggest the death may not have been accidental and that Jonathan Andic played an active and premeditated role. Spain is forecast to see temperatures rise as high as 41°C later this week in Extremadura. The National Weather Agency, AMET, warned that extraordinary high temperatures for this time of year would persist through the week across most of the country, with the Canary Islands the main exception. The agency also forecast widespread tropical nights in southwestern Spain from Wednesday onwards, with peak temperatures expected between Wednesday and Friday ranging from 36 to 39°C. Carlos Alcaraz may have established himself as the Prince of Clay with successive French Open titles in the post-Rafa Nadal era at Roland Garros. But the defending champion's absence this year has allowed another young Spaniard to grab the spotlight. 19-year-old Rafael Jorda quietly began carving his own path on Monday with an impressive first-round win. Like his idol Nadal did for the best part of two decades on the red dirt of Paris, Jorda showed no mercy to his opponent and backed up the growing hype around him. Ranked 903 a little more than a year ago, Jorda entered the top 50 last month as he bagged his first ATP title in Morocco and then made the semifinals of the Barcelona. He followed that up with back-to-back quarterfinals in Madrid and Rome. These results lifted the energetic and aggressive Spaniard to number 29 in the world, but Jorda said he was not in a rush to place lofty expectations on himself. I still have to learn a lot of things on the tour, he added. It's just my first year and I'm experiencing a lot of things in this past few months. Jorda will resume his French Open campaign when he takes on Australian's James Duckworth. And that's your Spanish news.
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7: Il est 13h07 minutes. It is 7 minutes past one. Sheila in Calahonda says hello. Hello, Sheila. I know it is rumoured that Trump could be going through symptoms of dementia, but I wondered whether he included is some bipolar disorder. Have some experience of this? If so, oh, what a combination. Just a thought on the QT. I don't know. I'm not a doctor. What qualifications do you need to recognise a narcissist, clinical narcissism? If he isn't, nobody is, right? If he isn't, then nobody is. As far as, you know, bipolar disorder and dementia, I couldn't really say. I mean, well, you know, I'm forgiving with age, but it's you expect people to slow down a bit with age and so on. You expect, you hope that they'll be wiser. You know, they're slower, the energy levels aren't there, but, you know, when he occasionally closes his eyes and they go, look, he's asleep at something. I don't have a go at him for that. I like a little nap myself. I nearly always, if I go to, well, it depends, but you're not, say, a West End Broadway type thing, but often the theatre or a classical music concert. I don't know what it is. It's something genetic in me. I love, you know, theatre and music, you know, classical, any type, you know, well, not any type of, whether it's a rock concert or classical, whatever. But it's the comfy chairs. Oh, no, not the comfy chair. It was a Monty Python, wasn't it? Yeah, the Spanish Inquisition. So no comment, really. No comment on that. I mean, it's completely unhinged. It doesn't mean to say it's dementia with some of his posts. You know, like in the middle of the night, like we know he's in Washington, so we know it's Eastern time, so we know it's 3:30 in the morning. And, you know, I mean, the last few days, he's in the middle of the night, there's 1 hour between 3 and 4 or something. He's, he posted like 19, like tweets, but on his Twitter, 19 in the space of an hour, and then next hour, 1 or 2, and when does he sleep? Anyway, so I don't know if he's got, dementia. Paul in Liverpool, thank you. Just so we know, the plane that Marco Rubio is flying on, the Secretary of State, it's apparently a military modified Boeing 757-200ER, known as a C-32. Yeah, so, you know, looks all right. Business class sort of distance, you know, you get a bit of leg room. You don't have to chop your legs off like with Ryan Scare. And the rest, I know, Michael O'Leary, don't come after me. I know you're cheap as chips. Richard, Yeah, thank you. I said the Wall Street Journal posted now, Iran signals internet reopening, but residents are skeptical. Yeah, because that's a problem for many people. Maybe even, I don't know, Richard, who phoned up Viewpoint. You've got family, your wife's family. She kindly sent us a message from Tehran some months ago, remember? This was during the demonstrations? One of them, anyway. It was before, you know, the attack on Iran by Israel and the United States. And just another thing popping up from Bloomberg. Secretary Burgum, Doug Burgum, you know, is the interior secretary, like the home secretary of the United States. Marco Rubio, outside. Burgum, inside. Trump will come through with a great deal on Iran. All right, well, enough from, you know, the speculative things that will have to be seen to be believed. Jonathan in Buena Vista, is he going to have a go at me? I'm in a good mood. It's a 1 minute, 9 seconds long. Let's hope I'm in a good mood in a minute.
3: Great show as always.
7: Oh, hey, let's leave it there, shall we, Jonathan? Quit while you're ahead. Go on, we'll play it.
3: Great show as always. I think the Iranians are going to have to come up with some sort of deal soon because time is not on their side. Their oil storage facilities are pretty much 100% full. And as we know, as we've discussed on a previous show, you cannot just turn off or cap, when you're drilling for oil, when you're, so to speak. Because, I mean, the pressure to extract that oil has built up over a billion years. And if you just stop that, the pressure's gone. And you won't be able to remove any more oil from that well. And that, of course, is the sole method of them getting any funds. That's where Iran gets its money. And if they start to having to shut down wells, then that's that for them.
7: Mm. Well, I can tell you a few things on that. A couple of things. One thing, first of all, that's you out of favor with the Christian nationalists, Jonathan. Because you said what the oil's been building up for billions of years. Everyone knows the earth is, 3,000 years old, according to them. Ask the DUP in Northern Ireland. 3, 4, 5,000, whatever. It doesn't matter, does it? Pick a number because it's not true. this has come up before and, you know, I don't know. There are, I'm not an expert on this issue. It's a pity because they're not here in Spain, but I've got a few friends in the oil industry and who are, engineers fly to Saudi and, different places, I could ask them, but they're not here. You can flare, but I don't know how much that does. In other words, you're driving by, I've seen a few in my lifetime. You see this, the flare, the flame coming out, they're burning it off. What a waste, you see? Yeah. I thought that first time I saw them. What a waste. Why are they burning all that stuff off? The pressure. Yeah. But I think more generally that, when you say that they're going to run out of time, that they're under pressure because they'll run out of money if they can't sell any oil, in other words, and therefore have no money. That's true, but they're both under pressure. Trump because of the midterms, Iran for what you say. But on balance, I don't know if I hear some noises. I heard a woman's voice. It sounds like my pharmacist. She knows I'm on air. She can't be coming to give me more free drugs. the thing is, of course, is that for the regime in Iran, is that it's really existential. It's not existential for Iran / Persia. I know it was coming up before, but it's not existential for Iran itself, but for the regime. It is. So I think they'll fight tooth and nail, So they'll come to some sort of agreement with the deal. And basically, it seems it's just a question of two things. One, that Trump says it's a great victory and everyone in the world goes, yeah, right, whatever. And the other thing is if Israel lets him get away with it, because they go, right, we've got a deal and that's it. It's all over, for now, or paused. And then Israel just unilaterally goes and bombs Iran. Well, you know, we're back to square one. So I don't think that, I think if I had to pick between the two, I'd say the Iranian regime will be able to outlast the Trump administration. The Iranian administration will be able to outlast the Trump one, I would say. Mike Pompeo, do you remember him? Former Secretary of State, of course, Trump won. And just briefly, it's under 2 minutes, but I thought this just curious for you. Something called the Munk debates, spelled M-U-N-K, as in, oh, the scream, I guess. And he's here under 2 minutes. But you'll hear Mike Pompeo speak first, and then the American political science scientist Stephen Walt. Pompeo called Iran a monster, right? And he said it's a monster worth the hunt. I mean, with what? U.S. Marines and the 82nd Airborne and whoever else? It's worth the hunt? Is it worth your life, Mike, or is it worth their lives? You got any kids or grandkids that you want to parachute into Iran? Because of Tehran's attacks on countries like the UAE, close friend of the United States, you know, relatively good relationship with Israel, they're part of the Abraham Accords. Stephen Walt, the American political scientist, he's the one, the voice you'll hear, says, well, hang on a minute, you started this war, and that Iran wasn't attacking those countries prior to the Israeli-US attack. And the woman's voice you'll hear, it's all under 2 minutes, but I think it's a nice little synthesis for you. Victoria Nuland, she's a former spokesperson for the Department of State. And she says, in all those 2 minutes, it goes back and forth like ping pong, that October the 7th, the Hamas attack, Hamas-led or Hamas attack on the Nova Festival and others in the kibbutz there, clearly war crimes, obviously, that wouldn't have happened without Iran's support. John Mearsheimer, you know him, the American political scientist, comes out and says, well, there was no evidence that Tehran knew about the attacks in the first place. In other words, Hamas didn't coordinate it with Iran, which is met with guffaws of laughter by Victoria Nuland and by Mike Pompeo. As far as I know, there isn't any evidence. They laugh, they scoff. There isn't evidence that Iran did know. It might have been just opportunistic. You know, people say Netanyahu knew, and he, you know, they had intelligence that something was brewing, and he let it take place because long term, it would serve his and people of his political ilk to be able to blame Hamas, and finally we can just flatten Gaza. Give us the reason. There is no definitive proof of that. There's specious evidence that I know of. So anyway, that's the context of it. But just so you know, the state of play among some in D.C. So first voice is Mike Pompeo. The others, from what I've just told you, should be obvious.
5: It's what human decency demands. You don't let a radical regime close off the global economy by firing Shahid missiles into nations that did nothing. Right, they're firing into civilians in the United Arab Emirates, even just this week. That's just not something that the world can accept. And so this monster is worthy of the hunt.
8: You do know, Mike, that we started the war.
5: No, absolutely not. Absolutely not. Oh, no. No, no, no.
8: They weren't firing those missiles until Israel and the United States attacked Iran. You do understand.
5: Welcome to 1979 when the revolutionary regime began to kill Europeans.
8: You do know that we overthrew the democratically elected government in 1954.
5: Just for the record, you were talking about this.
8: You don't think Iran has, you think Iran's forgotten about that?
5: No, I suspect they've
8: you
5: not.
8: You don't think Iran remembers that we supported Saddam Hussein in the Iran-Iraq war?
5: I know this. I know this.
8: Other countries have history.
5: Do you think Iran is a monster?
8: No.
5: Okay.
9: Okay.
8: I'm glad I don't live there. I think many countries do many bad things, including my own. And I wouldn't call the United States a monster.
9: But Stephen,
10: do also remember that we wouldn't have had October 7th if we hadn't had Iranian support for Hamas.
8: I agree. We wouldn't have had October 7th if we'd gotten peace in the Middle East, and that's a much longer story.
7: Technically, Victoria Nuland, the way she phrased it there, we wouldn't have had October the 7th were it not for Iranian support for Hamas. That is actually it's a more credible case in the sense that Iran supporting Hamas financially, for example, and with other stuff, over a longer period, then maybe Hamas wouldn't have been in the situation or emboldened to carry out October the 7th. Do you see what I mean? But that's not the same thing as saying that Iran knew, got wind of October the 7th. Yeah, I mean, you have to be really technical in these things. But so in that sense, technically, I think she's right.
10: So remember that we wouldn't have had October 7th if we hadn't had Iranian support for Hamas.
8: I agree. We wouldn't have had October 7th if we'd gotten peace in the Middle East, and that's a much longer story.
10: It is, and every single U.S. president has tried and will continue to.
8: Not very hard.
11: But it is very important to emphasize there's no evidence that Iran even knew about October 7th, much less.
10: Oh my goodness. Right? I'm sure it is lovely to live where you live and believe that. There's no evidence in the public record
11: of that.
10: Oh my goodness.
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7: Joe, I think it was, say, you didn't ask Grok. You know, when I asked ChatGPT, Claude, I didn't ask Gemini either. Gemini is the Google AI. Perplexity. Should you want to dabble in these things? If you need, say, journalistically, good research, Perplexity seems to be arguably the good one to go for source material. So while you should do your own thinking and writing, but if you're, say, you're working on a thesis or a journalist, Perplexity seems to be among the better ones for giving you the roots. Like, it says something and then you go, just give me all the sources, the source material, the bibliography, like at the bottom of a Wikipedia page, presumably you've got that and so on. You didn't ask Grok, so okay. Grok is Elon Musk's one-time fascist. He was. Do you remember? He took the guardrails off because it was saying, you know, like you'd ask Grok, Elon Musk's AI, things like, "Is climate change real?" or whatever, and he would say, "Yeah, sure, it is, and man-made, you know, not entirely, but you know, anthropogenic, negative influence, and so on." Didn't like that one bit, so he got into the super instructions. I forgot what they're called, not super instructions. If you type something into an AI, blah, blah, blah, blah, blah, blah. They're not called that, but the super instructions, they're sort of the, you know, the main commands, like the constitution, is people like, well, in his case, him. I think all of the others, whoever they're owned by, they, you know, there's at least a committee of people. But so, for example, imagine if I control, you know, ChatGPT or whatever, and I could say to it, for example, if anyone ever asks you which is the best color in the world, say red or blue. Or that's it. That's my main instructions. You know, all sorts of things, and it will just come out with that. So whatever he typed in, it became really fascist, literally Nazi, praising Hitler, to the point where I might exaggerate slightly, but there was something like, you know, as bonkers as this, give me a recipe for a lemon drizzle cake, something like this. And then the answer would come up, Eva Braun would have done it this way, you know? Anyway, so Grok is, be wary of Grok, be wary of all of them. But Grok, just be wary. There's, sometimes it depends, you know, I test all of these things, and sometimes the answers it gives are, there's evidence of deliberate manipulation. Just like with DeepSeek, not DeepSeek, It's a picture of a whale, deep dive, not the IBM one, the Chinese AI. And that's the one that classically, if you ask it, what happened at Tiananmen Square in 1989? And it says something along the lines of, I'm afraid that subject is beyond my capability. Something, you know, the Tiananmen Square massacre. That's the Chinese AI. So clearly it's been manipulated. Into that way. You can game them. You can trick them all. You've got to be good at it. So anyway, so for you, Joe, I've asked, is there a God to Grok? Is there a God? Give me a brief one-line answer. Answer, unknown. There is no conclusive empirical evidence for or against a God's existence. So while just we're listening to the ads quickly there, Joe, I put, give me a yes-no answer. Are you ready? Yeah, this is even Grok. It thought for 3 seconds. And its answer, no. It's Grok. It says no, but it says, but this is a belief, not proven fact. Evidence remains inconclusive either way. And I, for the, you know, as I'm in my sort of, you know, 18-year-old debating society cap on, you know, what is art anyway? All of that stuff that we did when we were 18. So I asked it, how would you define God anyway? It took it 6 seconds, quite a long time. God is typically defined as a supreme, eternal, transcendent being, often omnipotent, all-powerful, of course. I was going to say, what's the point of a God that isn't omnipotent? Well, I suppose the one that allows Satan to exist. But historically, we're quite few, the Abrahamic religions, there we go, back to the Abraham Accords, but, you know, Islam, Judaism, Christianity, you know, one God, yeah, whatever you call it. Allah just means God in Arabic. Yella in Aramaic, the language of Jesus. I think he spoke. Going off a cliff here. Top of Montserrat. Probably Hebrew as well. I think Hebrew was used more for religious stuff, and Aramaic was the sort of street language, maybe. Anyway. But in a few years down there, Ella, so that's all it means. It's just God. That's all it means. Sometimes Allahu Akbar means God is great. That's it. Well, you know. But omnipotent, okay. I mean, the Vikings and the Greeks and the Romans, they didn't have all omnipotent gods, did they? There was the king of the gods, like Zeus or Jupiter, but the others. I just deal in chocolate and war, and so on. Omniscient, all-knowing, is everywhere. He or she, whatever. Omnibenevolent, all good. when you see some of the horrors, the atrocities, you wonder how that can be, married up. But the argument to that would be, yeah, eventually God thinks long term. I know all these people have been massacred, whichever time in history and place in the world. But, you know, it's long term. The creator and sustainer of the universe. Okay. Though definitions vary widely across religions, philosophies and cultures, etc. And then Grok, this is Elon Musk's AI, says, as an AI, I treat it as a conceptual idea without personal belief. And I just asked it one last 18-year-old type question. Who created, and I did it with attitude. You can't tell by the text, but you were. Who created the creator then? And the answer, this is why the Pope, probably, it's not the Pope doesn't like the fact that it's like making us all think. Who created the creator then? And Grok says, no one. The classic theistic response is that God is defined as uncaused, eternal, necessary being who exists outside of time and causation. He doesn't begin to exist, so the question of his creator doesn't apply, avoiding infinite regress. Critics call this specially pleading. It's ultimately unresolvable by logic or evidence alone, pure metaphysics. I think it was Iran, Persia. It was Persia, definitely then, back in the day where sort of quasi-officially astronomy and astrology split off. Astronomy, science. Astrology, oonga boonga, whatever, you know. And science, you know, I mean, I like to think of a definition of science as basically is, according to what we know now, this is what we believe to be true. Well, I'm religious, so I believe it to be true as well. Yeah, but the difference is that according to the evidence I have before me now, this is what we believe to be true, like the theory of gravity, the theory of evolution. But if the facts change, then we'll change our mind. Oh, no, we don't know. We use dogma. What's that? Well, I don't care what evidence is provided. This is what I believe, and this is what I will always believe. Now, from me to somebody far more schooled. I teased you with his name before. Sheila? Another Sheila. So don't forget. Just a little definition of God before we come back down to earth with a slam into UK politics, perhaps. Carl Sagan. With a wonderful voice and explanation of the stars, bringing it all to us. And here you will hear, it's just over 4 minutes long. And this is from some years ago. Carl Sagan died some years ago. And a student. So he's known for being an astronomer and, yeah, it centers around that. And then philosophy and astronomy get sort of interwoven. But Carl Sagan, the great astronomer, and a student, a grad student, this is, ask him a question about God, because he's all about the stars and the universe, the Big Bang and all that. So this student asking Carl Sagan about God. What is God? Do you want to hear what Carl Sagan said?
9: My question is, given all these demotions, what is your personal religion? Or is there any type of God to you? Like, is there a purpose, given that we're just sitting on this speck in the middle of this sea of stars?
16: No, I don't want to duck any questions. And I'm not going to duck this one. Even though I have high religious personages who are close friends of mine in this room. But let me ask you, what do you mean when you use the word God?
9: Well, I guess what my question, it's like, is there a purpose for, I mean, given all these demotions, why don't we just blow ourselves up? Yeah, what is our purpose? I mean,
16: let me turn the question around. If we do blow ourselves up, does that disprove the existence of God?
9: No, I guess not.
16: I mean, it'll be a little late to make the discovery, but still.
9: Yeah. I guess what I'm asking is, since as we kind of make God almost go away in this, as he, through these demotions, and I, I don't mean he, because who knows what God is. But
16: but still saying it makes it right. Sort of icky, doesn't it?
9: Yeah, yeah. It's tough.
16: We like it to be a he, yeah, don't we?
9: Yeah. We've been trained to think of it as a he. It seems that through the ages, humans have created a mythological framework that has always often involved some kind of higher spiritual powers. And as
16: every human culture has done that.
9: As that goes away, as we know more and more that, and it seems harder and harder to prove that anything might exist like that, where does that leave us?
16: On our own. Which, to my mind, is much more responsible than hoping that someone will save us from ourselves so we don't have to make our best efforts to do it ourselves. Yes. And if we're wrong, and there is someone who steps in and saves us, okay, that's all right. I'm for that, but we, hedged our bets. Mm-hmm. It's Pascal's bargain run backwards. I'll say another word. The word God covers an enormous range of different ideas. And you recognize that in the way you phrase the question. Running from an outsized, light-skinned male with a long white beard sitting in a throne in the sky and tallying the fall of every sparrow, for which there is no evidence. To my mind, if anybody has some, I sure would like to see it. to the kind of God that Einstein or Spinoza talked about, which is very close to the sum total of the laws of the universe. Now, it'd be crazy to deny that there are laws in the universe. And if that's what you want to call God, then of course God exists. And there are all sorts of other nuances. There is, for example, the deist God that many of the founding fathers of this country believed in, although it is a secret whose name may not be spoken in some circles, a roi fainéant, a do-nothing king, the God who creates the universe and then retires, and to whom praying to is sort of pointless. He's not here. He went somewhere else. He had other things to do. Now, that's also a God. So when you say, do you believe in God? If I say yes or if I say no, you have learned absolutely nothing.
9: I guess I'm asking you to define yours if you have one.
16: But why would we use a word so ambiguous that means so many different things?
9: Gives you freedom to define it.
16: It gives you freedom to seem to agree with someone else with whom you do not agree. It covers over differences. It makes for social lubrication. But it is not an aid to truth, in my view. And therefore, I think we need much sharper language when we ask these questions.
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0: 141, la 1:41 minutos. Paul, hello Paul. Trump is having his third routine medical in 14 months at Walter Reed today. 5 hours. Because, you know, they obviously they have medical, you know, people, the doctor with the White House and so on, of course, and some, I guess, some sort of button operating theater, one would imagine. But Walter Reed Medical, you know, is more comprehensive facilities, of course. And, yeah, his third, quote-unquote, routine medical in 14 months. And Paul says, expect more boasting of the best ever cognitive test scores ever. And you also say there's no such thing as the Rose Garden Club. Yeah. This is the his diary. Today, 8 a.m., well, he's going, departs en route to Walter Reed Military Medical Center, National Military Medical Center, blah, blah, blah, da, da, da, close to press, close to press. Undergoes his presidential physical, departs, I mean, they're very specific, arrives at the White House, policy meeting, and then at 7 p.m., the president participates in a Rose Garden Club dinner. And you say there's no such thing as the Rose Garden Club. Well, there's no such thing as the Rose Garden anymore, is there? There'll be some roses around the edges, but he paved over it. It's the way he goes about things sometimes, because, you know, the Rose Garden, the White House, often there'll be press conferences in the Rose Garden, so all roses, and then it's grass, lawn, and, well, that's fine if it's dry and summery and nice, but if it's not, well, think about it, you know, lawns with bad weather and, although you wouldn't have things outside in the bad weather anyway, would you? But anyway, he's paved over the lot. It's more practical, but, yeah, just sort of, yeah, seems more of a depiction of attitude than anything specific. I mean, yeah, I don't know. I'm going soft in my old age. Maybe, you know, he wasn't wrong. Did anyone agree with me? Trump wasn't wrong. How he went about it was the thing, but to pave over the bit where all the tables and chairs are in the Rose Garden, have all the roses around the edges, have a bit of lawn. But you don't get, I mean, there'll be some expensive Jimmy Choo's there, the shoes, you know, with the red bottoms. Eh? My shoe hasn't got a bottom. But I don't, yeah, there you go. There's one I agree with Trump on. It's the way he goes about it is the thing. Selena, greetings to you. Okay, now, the by-election on the 18th of June, it takes place. This is the one that could change the face of the world. Well, it could, indirectly. New British Prime Minister, right. Change British policy. Andy Burnham. The steps are there. You can join the dots. It's by no means a given, but Wes Streeting, as you know, resigned as health secretary. He says he's going to stand himself. Pippa Carrera, the political editor of The Guardian, asked him, you know, you basically, do you really want to stand as leader, or are you just going to try and get a job in Andy Burnham's cabinet, potentially?
1: As things stand, there isn't a vacancy. You talk about your campaign. Keir Starmer's still in Downing Street. Is it an inevitability that he goes? And secondly, Andy Burnham seems to be the popular choice amongst Labour MPs and members, if you believe polling that has happened, and anecdotally as well. Are you in this just to get a job in an Andy Burnham cabinet? Or are you intent, even if he wins the Makerfield by-election, are you intent on a contest?
2: If all I cared about was a job in the cabinet, I wouldn't have left one last week. That's not what motivates and drives me at all. But I do think it's inevitable that Keir has to go. I think he's lost the support of much of his cabinet, lost the support of much of the parliamentary party. And as we saw a fortnight ago, he's certainly lost the support of the country. I say that with sadness. I don't dislike the guy. I've respect for him on many levels, and I'm sad in terms of our personal relationship. I'm sad about where we've ended up. But as to the contest that lies ahead, the reason I didn't trigger

0: last week. I knew Andy Burnham was about to make a comeback through a by-election. I felt that if I had rushed ahead with a contest, people would have said, he's just done this to pull a fast one on Burnham. And we would never have been able to do the thing that ultimately we need to do beyond a leadership contest, which is to pull together, to unite the different tribes and traditions of the Labour Party, to unite progressives across the country and beat Reform at the next general election. That's what we've got to do. I'm in that contest to win it. I absolutely accept that I start it as the underdog.
1: Did you have the numbers? Did you have the numbers,
0: Wes? Yes, absolutely.
1: You had more than 80 MPs.
0: Yes, I did. Yes, I did, including ministers. But I just say, Pippa, I know that I start the race as the underdog, but I've been the underdog all my life. All my life, I've had to beat the odds. I beat the odds at every single step along the way, from the fact that I ended up in Parliament rather than prison like my granddad, that I ended up going from some of the toughest state schools in London to one of the best universities in the country. Like, all my life, I've had to clear hurdles and overcome them. And so I'm going to follow the same advice that I give to kids in schools in my constituency from backgrounds like mine, which is, go as far as you can. Stand up for what you believe in. Don't let people tell you you can't. I'm going to set out my stall. I'm going to lay out my arguments. It's got to be a debate of ideas rather than personalities or petty factionalism. That's how we move the Labour Party in the country forward.
2: He won't be Prime Minister, for what it's worth. I put that tenor on that. The Green Party in this Makerfield by-election coming up on the 18th of June, the Green Party's announced Sarah Wakefield. I wonder who they chose because of the name. Wakefield for Makerfield. That's the Green candidate. The previous candidate withdrew from the race. She's a councillor on Manchester City Council. Senior Green Party figures are divided over how much energy and resources they should put into the race, despite recently winning in Gorton and Denton, another by-election, because Andy Burnham is fighting a difficult challenge from Reform UK, Nigel Farage's people. The Greens were forced to reselect their candidate after their previous candidate, Chris Kennedy, withdrew from the race, citing family issues. But the Times, it was, that reported that Kennedy posted conspiracy theories on social media about the attack on Jewish community ambulances, suggesting it was a false flag. False flags are possible, of course, but, you know, especially, I mean, Joe Bloggs is cafe or some of you heathens, you know, whatever. We can chatter, chinwag over, you know, whatever you drink. Estrella Galicia. Cruz Campo, if you're going to poison yourself in Andalusia. But, you know, and he's literally the candidate for the Green Party. And, you know, you've got to back it up if you say false flag, haven't you? And so in February, Gorton and Denton, that by-election, the Greens overcame a 13,000 plus Labour majority to defeat Reform, push Labour into third place. But they reckon it's going to be a lot tougher this time for them, certainly. Caroline Lucas, former Green MP, the party's first MP, still, I think, popular, say. Can you imagine? I've never heard anyone who says, you know that Caroline Lucas? She's such a horrible, nasty woman. Whatever you think of the politics. I know you can have naive people, but anyway, Caroline Lucas, I think she's popular. But anyway, she's led calls for the Green Party to stand down. Don't block Burnham. She's on social media. She said, there are times when it's more important to put country before party. This is one of them. Burnham's long-standing commitment to a fairer voting system could transform our democracy and counter the dire threat of a Reform UK government. But Jenny Jones, Baroness Jones, she's a veteran Green activist. She's one of the Green Party's two members of the House of Lords. The other one's the Australian woman who can't do maths. You know what I mean? Check out Nick Ferrari and her, I've forgotten her name. You know what I mean? But anyway, Jenny Jones has argued that the party should fight to win the seat. She posted, she said, we're a political party that owes it to voters to give them the chance to vote Green. Plus, this is a mess of Labour's own making. They're playing games. We're looking to replace them. Now, because of the first-past-the-post system in the UK, these things become very important. And so the last polling I saw for Makerfield, which could, in other words, mean the next Prime Minister of the UK, it's not some parochial thing, last election I saw 2 days ago, Labour's on 43%, reform on 40%, restore Britain on 7%, Lib Dems 4%, Green on 3%, Conservatives on 2%. So first past the post, it doesn't mean, you know, if they all bandied together, they could defeat Labour, not that they would, the left and the right. It's just first possibility, whoever gets most. If they all got 9 and you get 11%, well, you're the MP. So Labour on 43%, Reform on 40, so it's not that close. But the thing here, of course, is restore UK, restore Britain. This is Rupert Lowe's breakaway party, he ex-Reform, fell out with Nigel Farage, started a new party called Restore Britain, generally described as further to the right than Reform UK. They've got 7%. The thing about it, you see, and Elon Musk is backing them. I don't know how much money he's put into them. Elon Musk is backing this Restore Britain. They call that Rupert Lowe's people. So Labour's 43, Reform 40, and Restore Britain 7. So between them, they'd have 47%. In other words, if it weren't for Elon Musk's meddling, in theory, Reform would win by 4 points. So, you know, they're going to tear their hair out. Ash Sarkar from the left-wing Navarra Media, remember? Because David Aronovich in the Times, he's tweeted, the attempts by the world's richest man to use this platform to boost Rupert Lowe at the expense of Nigel Farage begin to raise the question of how democracies deal with this kind of interference. Ash Sarkar from Navarra Media on this, David Aronovich, who's still with the Times, I think.
3: And I think that if you want to isolate one person in particular who is the most responsible for this degradation of the public sphere, it is Rupert Murdoch. He is somebody who has marshaled his media empire in order to think about how you diminish, deny, and delay action on climate change. And because News Corp and News UK are such huge institutions, they exert this kind of gravitational weight within the media ecology. Where they go, others follow. So I think that we need to see this as playing a political and an economic role, where instead of media helping us to understand the power structures which govern our politics, which dictate and shape our existence, the media exists in order to bolster, support, and protect those power structures.
2: Mm. Okay, Ash Sarkar from Navarra Media. Richard tells me Restore's campaign was endorsed by, well, Elon Musk, of course, and Duncan Bannatyne, entrepreneur and philanthropist. Duncan Bannatyne, I quite like Duncan Bannatyne. I do, maybe. I don't know about this. Not the Restore bit. Duncan Bannatyne, remember from the Dragon's Den? One of the long-standing ones, that reality TV business type thing. Don't dragons live in lairs? I suppose the alliteration won over at the end of the day. Yeah.
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13: 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Verifacto is Spain's new real-time invoicing system that sends every invoice directly to the tax office. Cristina and Maria will explain how it works, when it becomes mandatory, and what businesses must do to comply. 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

0: The clock has beaten us once again, and let me just check. Selena McKenzie. Giles Brown is coming up. Selena will be back on Thursday, I believe. Today's Tuesday. So Giles Brown coming up after the news. Gil in Calpe says, Stephen, may I correct you? Jesus did not speak Aramaic, but Hebrew. Jesus was from Nazareth, Israel, where people today speak Hebrew as they did then. Aramaic is similar to Hebrew, so people who are fluent in Hebrew can understand Aramaic, and that includes me. I'm Mel Gibson, Gil. Remember? Was it him? Yeah. Passion of the Christ. It was in Aramaic, wasn't it, supposedly? Aramaic was the language spoken in Syria and served as an international language just like English is today. The idea that Hebrew was spoken only for religious reasons was promoted by the Catholic Church and is false. Well, you know, I haven't got time now, but I'm afraid, because of form, I would have to fact check you on that, I'm afraid. You know, some things like half true, maybe true. But Peter in Ben Al-Madinah says, dragons don't exist, maybe like God. And on that bombshell, God and whether he's there or not, and you and I will be here tomorrow at 12. Don't be late. Speak to you in 22 hours. Gracias por escuchar, amigos. Hasta mañana.
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2: BBC News with Danielle Jawoyetska. Iran's Revolutionary Guard have said they have the right to retaliate against violations of the ceasefire after the US carried out renewed airstrikes on Iranian missile sites and mine-laying boats. They also said their air defence units had shot down a US drone and fired at a fighter jet that entered Iranian airspace. Azadeh Moshiri reports from Delhi.
3: It's hard to get to grips with the state of play right now, given that these strikes that the United States is calling defensive ones happened hours after Iranian negotiators reportedly arrived in Doha to further negotiations. Marco Rubio did signal some optimism about a potential for progress in the negotiations in the next few days. And then on top of that, you have what's happening in parallel. Prime Minister Benjamin Netanyahu of Israel saying that Israel would intensify strikes against Hezbollah in Lebanon. And it's worth remembering that Iranian officials, they connect these two conflicts. They see them as deeply intertwined.
2: Health officials in Gaza say that at least five people have been killed in an Israeli strike that hit a refugee camp in the centre of the Palestinian enclave. Medics and residents in the Maghazi camp say an Israeli drone fired a missile as people were confronting an anti-Hamas militia group. A train has collided with a school minibus in Belgium, killing four people, including two children aged 12 and 15. The bus driver and another adult were also killed. The accident happened at a level crossing outside Buchenhout in East Flanders. Aruna Iyengar has more details.
4: The barriers apparently were down and the traffic lights were on red, and CCTV footage shows that the level crossing was closed at the time of the accident. A spokesperson for the Belgian Railways said that the collision took place at 8 o'clock. They've said that they do not know how the accident could have happened, said that the investigation is for the police and the public prosecutor's office to investigate, and he said that they're cooperating with that investigation.
2: Britain's Prime Minister Keir Starmer has said his government will put together a game-changer policy to take on social media giants to protect children. He pledged to do so very quickly. Our health editor is Hugh Pym.
5: The Academy of Medical Royal Colleges says any decision about banning social media for under-16s is up to the government, but its submission explains that the profession's concerns about the health impact of unfettered exposure to tech and devices on children and young people rank alongside smoking. The document cites as examples the physical and mental health problems caused by watching extreme violence online. The Academy says there should be guidance for doctors and other health staff on how to spot any inappropriate or unhealthy use of social media and online content.
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8: Good afternoon. Here's your Spanish news. Jonathan Andic, son of mango founder Isaac Andic, said on Tuesday he was stepping down temporarily as the fashion group's vice chair after being named as a suspect into a probe into his father's death while strongly asserting his innocence. A public narrative has been constructed that is one-sided, taken out of context and distorted, and which has created a perception of guilt that bears no relation to reality. I know that dismantling it will require time, effort and intense dedication, Andic said in an open letter. A Spanish course last week named Andic as a suspect in the death of his father, who died in December 2024 after falling more than 100 metres from a cliff while the two were hiking together in the mountains outside Barcelona. The judge's writ said there was sufficient evidence to suggest the death may not have been accidental and that Jonathan Andic played an active and premeditated role. Spain is forecast to see temperatures rise as high as 41°C later this week in Extremadura. The National Weather Agency, AMET, warned that extraordinary high temperatures for this time of year would persist through the week across most of the country, with the Canary Islands the main exception. The agency also forecast widespread tropical nights in southwestern Spain from Wednesday onwards, with peak temperatures expected between Wednesday and Friday ranging from 36 to 39 degrees C. Carlos Alcaraz may have established himself as the Prince of Clay with successive French Open titles in the post-Rafa Nadal era Roland Garros, but the defending champion's absence this year has allowed another young Spaniard to grab the spotlight. 19-year-old Rafael Jordá quietly began carving his own path on Monday with an impressive first-round win. Like his idol Nadal did for the best part of two decades on the red dirt of Paris, Jordá showed no mercy to his opponent and backed up the growing hype around him. Ranked 903 a little more than a year ago, Jordá entered the top 50 last month as he bagged his first ATP title in Morocco and then made the semifinals of the Barcelona. He followed that up with back-to-back quarterfinals in Madrid and Rome. These results lifted the energetic and aggressive Spaniard to number 29 in the world, but Jordá said he was not in a rush to place lofty expectations on himself. I still have to learn a lot of things on the tour, he added. It's just my first year and I'm experiencing a lot of things in this past few months. Jordá will resume his French Open campaign when he takes on Australian's James Duckworth. And that's your Spanish news.
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8: Good afternoon. Giles standing in for Selena through till Thursday, and including Thursday on today's show. After a quick look at what the weather is doing, my first guest is going to be Adam Spivey. He's talking about the dogs that saved me, everything dog training taught me about life. And after the national international news, we're going to be doing, after 3 o'clock, going to be doing a repeat of an animal talk with our resident veterinary nurse Kay Millington and our vet Nazli van der Kierboom. Plus, I'll get some sports news in there as well, entertainment birthdays, and whatever else I decide to throw into the men's club. Want to get in touch with me? 952-784-4000 is the phone number. 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
8: So let's see what the weather is doing at the moment. Now be advised, there is some warm weather on the way, especially southwestern Spain. Temperatures are getting up to 41 degrees forecast in Extremadura. But meanwhile, Malaga province, Costa del Sol, 25 degrees at the moment, and sunny. Granada, 29 degrees, also sunny. It's sunny through the whole region, basically. Almeria is 27 degrees, 30 degrees in Murcia, 27 in Alicante, 25 in Denia. Over on the islands, 26 degrees and 27 in Palma. 26 degrees, by the way, in Ibiza. Finally, Gibraltar, mainly sunny. Currently 21 degrees. Please take care of the weather out there.
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8: 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With the time at exactly 2:15, this is Donna Summer, Giles Brown, on a Tuesday afternoon. As I said, let's start off the show I mean to go on, shall we?

0: State of Independence, the great Donna Summer. 20 minutes past two is the time.
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0: If it's your birthday, by the way, happy birthday. I hope you're having a fabulous day. You share it with the one, the only, the rather spectacular Stevie Nicks. Let me talk in all things about the dog that saved me after this. By Stevie and Fleetwood Mac.

0: That is pretty much perfection in 3 minutes and 19 seconds. Stevie Nicks and Landslide, her birthday. Happy birthday to the goddess herself.
1: This is Timothy Spall, and you're listening to Giles Brown on TRE.
0: And the time is exactly 26 minutes past 2. I am with you till 4 o'clock, and then Hannah Murray takes over for TRE in the afternoon. The dogs that saved me. Everything dog training taught me about my life is a new book by Adam Spivey. He first became obsessed with training his dog Sammy. He never could have guessed he'd one day be at the helm of the world's leading online dog training community. Delighted to say, I just realised I probably said his surname completely wrong, but I'm about to find out in uncertain terms. Good morning, because I'm working onto the show. Adam, is it Spivey? Spivey? Am I saying it correctly, Adam?
2: It's actually Spivey.
0: Spivey, there we go.
2: You 37 years of people getting it wrong. I kind of answer to both now.
0: Yeah, all right. Well, Spivey it shall be then. Thank you for joining us. Great start to the interview. Tell me a little bit about why you decided to write this, but why you're so eminently qualified to write The Dogs That Saved Me.
2: Okay, so this is book number 4. So with the first 3 books, they were like a how-to series, a puppy book, a behavioural issue book, and one for parents expecting to be what they need to teach their dog in preparation for a baby. But one of the questions we get asked almost on a daily basis is, how do I become a dog trainer? I would love to work with you. So I decided that it was time to put pen to paper and tell the world what it really takes to become a successful dog trainer. The good, the bad, and the ugly, and everything that comes with it.
0: Yeah, because imagine this, because people think, oh yeah, I'm going to work and I'm going to be surrounded by beautiful puppies, and I'm going to, run through a field of tulips with a white floaty dress, basically, while small basset hounds and big ears. I've got a really good friend of mine who is he does pit bulls, and he says, the funniest thing he said is the fact that I've been bitten more by chihuahuas than anything else in the whole history of dog kind.
2: I can believe it. There is a really good dog trainer in Spain.
0: One
2: that I talk to.
0: Right.
2: We do have quite a big Spanish following, to be fair. But
0: when it comes to the harsh realities, as opposed to the sort of, the Hallmark greeting card sort of way. I mean, do you have to say to 99% of the people, look, if you like dogs, keep to your own dog and don't try to do what I'm doing?
2: Well, yeah. So the reality is, when it comes to dog training, we ultimately get into this because we love dogs. And ultimately, a lot of people think because they've had a dog or they've had dogs all their life that suddenly they can do this. And we saw this very much after COVID. Suddenly, there was a lot more people entering the world of dog training and things like that. And there are some fantastic dog trainers out there, but it's tough, as your friend says. Most of the dogs that I've been bit by, and I don't get bit a lot now because the older you get, the wiser you get, and you learn that getting bit sucks.
0: Yeah.
2: And typically, if you get bit, it's because you pushed the dog too far or you wasn't paying enough attention. So it's more of a learning curve. But yeah, I have been bit by more small dogs. I've never been bit by a Rottweiler, never been bit by a Pitbull, never been bit by an XL Bully. The ones that people see in the newspaper.
0: Indeed. So what was, how do you sort of get, is this also a book about how you kind of got into this? Was it the first dog you trained or your first actual dog? I mean, was it something you wanted to do from when you were, excuse the pun, when you were a nipper?
2: No. To be fair, I wanted to be a professional footballer and then realised I couldn't do that. And then I wanted to be a WWE/WWF wrestler, realised I wasn't big enough for that. And I got into this by accident. Me and my wife, we got a dog. And because I've got a very addictive personality, which we do talk about in the book, I wanted a dog that I could take everywhere with me. I wanted a dog that I could take to my friend's house, a dog that I could take to the pub at the time, a dog that would be safe around my children. And that inspired me to learn about dog training and to learn how to train a dog. And it gave me so much peace doing it that I started looking into it more. And then one day some bloke over the park approached me as I was training my dog and asked if I could train his dog. And I thought he was messing around, but no, he was being deadly serious. And it kind of went from there. I trained his dog without actually being officially a dog trainer. And he was so impressed that he started telling his friends. And that's when I thought, could you actually make a living off of doing this? Because apart from Cesar Millan, I'd never actually known that this was like a lucrative career or something like that. So I kind of stumbled in it by accident just because I wanted a well-trained dog.
0: Yeah, but Cesar Millan's always in somebody's backyard being chased by something nasty, isn't it? Or, you know, it's always those friends just a little too, but you can't leave them. The bleeding dog can, it obviously appears to me, but that's, you know, that's the other point. So when you, but so you didn't know about it. So did you go full Crocodile Dundee and just go, and you know, and that works well on the radio, but I mean, you know, with the two fingers, or can you mind my child, can you look after my dog? Because if you don't kind of know what you're doing, isn't that a bit sort of, couldn't it come back and bit you on the proverbials?
2: The thing is, right, so dog training is, I say, it's simply complicated, because in one breath dogs are very black and white. What you see is what you get. If it's good, they'll continue to do it, whether it's good for you or not. If they enjoy it, if it works for them, they'll keep doing it. If it sucks, if it's not fun, if they're not getting reinforcement from it, they will choose to do something else. And I trained my dog to a higher level, to the point that she didn't even need a lead. I didn't have to worry about her around other dogs. I could call her away if she started going towards another dog. So when the guy asked me if I could train his dog, it was only a 7-month-old Labradoodle that was jumping up, pulling on a lead, and it was all things that I had done with my Staffy Sammy when I got her. So it wasn't like my very first job was going to be some gnarly bite case or something like that. It was just an adolescent Labradoodle. But it was after that that I thought, could I do this for a living? And that's when I started looking into it more. That's when I started studying dog behaviour. That's when I did go on to work with another dog trainer and kind of learn the craft, if you will. And then over time, that's where it sort of spiraled to.
0: I'm just thinking, Adolescent Labradoodle has got to be a great name for a punk band, hasn't it?
2: I like that, to be fair. And yeah, that was the first dog I ever trained, was an adolescent 7-month-old Labradoodle named Alfie.
0: But you had a Staffy as well, and they're, I mean, you know, I'm from Staffordshire, so I grew up around a lot of Staffies, so you know, they're the county dog. But you know, but like everything else, Staffies are great if they're well trained, and if they're not, if you, you know and if you try to take a stone off them, you know, and you're four years old, then we have a problem, officer.
2: Yeah, the reality is they're the best breed on the planet. I think they're one of the healthiest dogs on the planet. I think they've got a really good life expectancy. They have very few health issues. They are very people-friendly, exceptional with children. One of two breeds mentioned by the Kennel Club is excellent with children. Of course, never leave a dog and child unsupervised. Don't let them use the dog as a climbing frame, but When you read stories about Staffies and things like that, very rarely is it a proper Staffordshire Bull Terrier. A lot of time it's a Staffy Cross. And I'm not saying to the listeners that if you've got a Staffy Cross, suddenly that's not a good dog. But anything that resembled a Staffy, and we saw the same thing in America, anything that resembled a Pitbull was just all lumped into the same category. So the well-bred ones that were health-tested and everything like that, the true-to-nature Staffordshire Bull Terriers, the true-to-nature American Pit Bull Terriers, these were all sort of lumped into the same umbrella, and that's where the stigma comes to. But I couldn't have asked for a better dog. Like, she helped me help hundreds and thousands of dogs the time that she was alive.
0: And also, the thing is, the media, of which I'm a member, they, especially the tabloids, I mean, I remember, you know, at one point it was Rottweilers, then it was XL Bullies, because they look the thing. And my mate in Glasgow's got a great XL Bully, you know, and it looks the part, but, you know, he's ex-military, he knows how to train a dog, etc. You know, it's not a problem. But you have these demon dogs, don't you? And they get a picture of a Rottie or whatever, and suddenly they're the most, you know, I mean, we grew up with, like, Dobermans in the 70s, and it was like, okay, and, you know, now Dobermans are basically seen as, oh yeah, it's a little Dobie, you know.
2: Yeah, well, when it comes to the XL Bully, and again, as you say, it wasn't just the XL Bully. We've had it. The media like Public Enemy number one. They like to choose a breed and that's it, kind of exploit it for selling the papers and things like that. But when it comes to the XL Bully, the two main issues that we had was obviously people getting them for the wrong reasons. people getting it because they wanted a status dog and things like that. So they wanted the biggest, toughest, meanest looking dog out there. And people not taking dog training seriously. The backyard breeders, that always is a big, big problem. Because if you get a Staffordshire Bull Terrier and you go to a proper Staffordshire Bull Terrier breeder, it's going to have done the health checks. There's going to be a certain standard in which it adheres to. But with the XL Bully, there was no standard. So it was literally somebody was making an XL Bully. This is an XL Bully. Then somebody else was making an XL Bully. This is an XL Bully. So a well-bred XL Bully, absolute joy to be around. Gentle giant, as you say, like your mate's dog. Absolute gentle giant. But it was the irresponsible dog owners, and the media had a big part to play with it. The irresponsible dog owners and the dodgy breeding, the greeders or backyard breeders, if you will, that leads to dogs ultimately being banned. And I don't think any dog breed should be banned.
0: Apart from the aforementioned Chihuahua, obviously.
2: Your words, not mine.
0: Exactly. It's okay. I'm in Marbella. It's a recreational hazard that's going to leap out of a handbag near you. Trust me on this one. There you go. But here's the thing. So the business takes off like a rocket, but it's not just a book about, and you find yourself at Crofts. I mean, is that like the Everest? Is that like you're stepping onto, I don't know, you know, Madison Square Garden, if you like? Is that your Wembley Cup final?
2: No, it depends who you ask. I always vowed from very early on in my career I would never go to Crufts. Because I don't like what it represents. If you look at the dogs that are showing, dogs that have won, even like the most recent dog that won at Crufts, the Best in Show, that dog's eyes were so droopy and deformed. That dog was overweight. That dog was a really unhealthy example of the breed, and these are saying that this is the best example of the breed. And we saw it with the German Shepherd that won one year. His spine was so sloped that he could hardly walk. And they're saying this is the best in show. I only went there by accident because we were working with a company based in Australia. And they asked us to come down to meet the guests, meet their staff and everything like that, because they were down from Australia. So we were there as guests. We bought our tickets. We didn't have a stand or anything like that. But when we got there, they was like, look, if you want to freaking put your books on our stand, we don't mind. So I put a post on Instagram saying I was going to Crufts, and we basically took over Crufts. There was lines all around the building of people queuing up to come and say hello to me, to come and shake my hand, to come and ask me for advice about their dog, to get a book. Then obviously, as we were leaving, two members of Crufts come round and asked, do we have a stand here? I was like, no, we showed them our tickets, we're paying guests.
0: Yeah.
2: And there was like, a couple of people have complained about you. I'm like, okay, fair enough. That's nothing new. We've got like 5 million followers. We can't please everyone. And then we left. That was it. We left on amicable terms after having a nice conversation about training methodologies and things like that. And then next thing you know, apparently I've been kicked out of Crufts.
0: That's media as well. But also, isn't that a thing about, you know, the kennel club, that it's all very blazers and, you know, it's all very sort of middle class and very sort of proper and, you know, stuffy and the whole thing. And perhaps that's,
2: yeah,
0: I didn't want that from you guys because that's not what you're about, Adam.
2: No, so we're very outspoken, and we've been very outspoken about sort of a lot of training methodologies and things like that. Obviously, we're seeing a rise in dogs that are being put on anxiety medications for benign behaviours, effectively, hyperactive behaviours where they're simply not being walked enough or don't have any real structure or discipline. And we see it with children as well. Your dog's got a problem, boom, anxiety meds, boom, anxiety meds, boom. And in 13 years of doing this, I'm yet to meet a dog, and I'm not saying they don't exist. I'm not saying that medication does not have its place. Like, yeah. And I have to say this because obviously people hear what they want to hear, but the amount of dogs that I've met that were on medication or been recommended it, they did not need it at all.
0: They're supposed to be running around having a great time. They're dogs, for goodness sake. They don't, you know, you don't need a dog therapist, do we, Adam? I mean, do we need to put our dogs into therapy? Do we need to be giving them, you know,
2: no,
0: shiatsu massages, you know, perhaps?
2: No, it's kind of this sort of soft world that we live in these days, where if you tell your dog no, it's bad. Yeah, if you expose your dog to anything...
0: Sorry, honestly, sorry, that's, you know, I'm sorry that you and I are exactly the same page here, in more ways than one, I can assure you. But, you know, I mean, I'm sorry, you know, do you want to go to the bad corner, Fido? I mean, come on.
2: Oh, no, you literally hear people negotiating with their dog when they're out. No, if you're naughty, I'm going to put you back on the lead. I've told you. And I'm like, the dog's not... It's not listening. I don't know what the rules on swearing are here, so yeah, I'm trying to
0: fight. Please don't. Gosh, because I've got a giant bleep machine out the back, but this is a live interview with no delay, Adam. So if you go fantastischen or something else beginning with F, then you are straight live. Don't do it, please. Yeah, go on.
2: All right. But people, like I said, we live in this world now where if you expose your dog to what makes it uncomfortable, it's considered bad. If you tell a dog no, it's considered bad. And what's happened is the almost softer we become, the

0: went like, and the next thing you knew, you're getting, hey, the benefits of fame, you're getting trolled. Oh, fantastic. People you never met before have got opinions about you. Now, I do radio, so I get told on air quite frequently what a complete waste of space I am. But I've trained as a journalist. I was a tabloid hack for a while. Therefore, I'm used to being told to F off on a regular basis. If you're not trained for it, it can really hurt hard. And also, if that on pressure, and, you know, I've got a history with a few naughty things that I shouldn't have done in the past, and that was my crutch. And you've had a bit of a thing with that apparently yourself as well, Adam.
1: Yeah, so, I mean, I've always been a bit of a wild child, a bit of a adrenaline junkie, if you will. Always like to chase highs. And obviously, I grew up around the drugs and alcohol scene, and it was very much on a Friday night after work, go down the pub. And that was normal for me. But where it kind of went a bit belly up, if you will, was obviously very quickly, almost overnight, we just blew up. And when I started this, we was growing, but we was growing at a steady rate, a rate that I could cope with. So to all of the night, pretty much overnight, to have like a million followers on TikTok, it was alarming. And then obviously, because during the COVID time where we didn't really have dogs to train, everybody just sort of got very stressed, very nervous, very almost territorial. We started seeing dog trainers attacking other dog trainers. It hasn't really stopped, but it was so bad because people had nothing to do. So they would start attacking each other, calling each other out. And with the success, we was having a nice life. My children were having a nice life. I was having a nice life. And every time it was growing, I just had this overwhelming fear that it was going to stop. It was all going to end tomorrow, that it was a dream. And I couldn't sneeze without somebody knowing my business. I couldn't walk down the street without somebody recognizing me. And I didn't feel like I had any sort of privacy or anything like that. And all those pressures led to me sort of drowning out the noise in a very unhealthy manner.
0: And also, I suppose you're trying to keep that. You've got a young family, you've got a partner, a wife, and that's not good, is it? I mean, because you then you get the thought of the guilt and kicks in again, and you just keep pushing through, and you get a bit of imposter syndrome, and then you really are marked, Adam.
1: Yeah, no, it's literally, I struggle to be able to celebrate the success. And it's something that now I can look back on. I've got much better coping mechanisms these days. I'm a much more positive, productive individual than I was back then. But as I said, it was one of the ways that I was so worried that I was going to do something wrong. I was going to mess up. It was all going to end. And obviously the trolls, they get in your ear and everything. Yeah. Like, you're seeing things, and still, like I said, even back to the crufts, like, but I laughed about that because when it comes to crufts, I was like, you know, you've made it when you are front page of a tabloid and it's a completely made up story about you. But it's difficult when you've got people literally watching you, wanting you to fail.
0: Well, the thing is, you see, that's a couple of things, but also people only see the you that gets presented on social media, and you didn't ask to be a social media person. It's not like, you're not like an influencer. You're not like a Kardashian with a chihuahua in a handbag. This will keep a bit of a recurring theme, Adam. There will be chihuahuas in handbags all the way through this interview. But the thing is, you know, it's not, you didn't get on to say, hey guys, I'm going to be an influencer. You're just good at what you do, and you do it, and people like it. And people only see that 2D on a screen of you, and they don't actually realize you're a human being, and you can be all bluff and the whole bits and pieces. And I'm not saying you went home at night and cried and, you know, made Teddy's fur all soggy. But you know what I'm saying here? People have got no effing idea about how you get through the day and what your life is really like. And so they just troll you. And you can go, yeah, but, you know, in the wee small hours of the morning, you're thinking maybe they're right. Something goes in your system.
1: It's, like I said, I mean, anybody that's ever sort of been trolled or had to deal with negativity and things like that, it's very difficult, as you say, particularly in the beginning when you're not used to it. Because we had a small following to begin with, the majority of people watching us were people that were following us. Now we're having people following us just to watch us fail. They would literally go through hundreds of videos of ours and share, like, if anything gets shared from us now, it's nothing new. It is literally videos from years ago. yeah.

0: But these people are sifting through videos. They're going, no, I'm ignoring that one, ignoring that one, ignoring that one. Ha ha! He said something here that I don't agree with.
1: Aha, like... Moriarty, I found your a chink in your armor. Oh, that's it. I'll give up on it.
0: Yeah, and it is. Like I said, all I wanted to do was just educate people. I saw a problem in lockdown, people buying puppies, people not having a clue what they were doing, moaning about puppy biting, moaning about toilet training, moaning about destructive behaviour. And I thought, you know what? I've got nothing else to do. I'm not going into people's homes. So let me do some 30-second tidbits on dog training advice.
2: Yeah.
0: And it sort of blew up. And because I was myself, and that's the other criticism, we're a bit like Marmite. People love us or people hate us, and that's because I am myself. Obviously, I've got a filter on today because we're live on radio, but I swear I'm myself. I'm very brash. I don't beat around the bush. I tell people what they need to hear, not what they want to hear. And the people that listen, they get incredible results, and our results speak for ourselves. But the people that don't really understand Essex might think that I'm loud and rude, but no, we're just loud in general from Essex. I'm not posh, I'm not well-spoken, I'm not well-educated. I'm passionate.
2: Yeah, all right. So if this was a Hollywood movie, if we were making the Adam Speedy story, you know, there'd be a moment, you know, where you're at your rock bottom and then, you know, the puppy comes in, not Chihuahua in a handbag, but the puppy comes along and it licks your face and suddenly, bidding, and everything, you turn your life around, et cetera, et cetera. Now, 9 times out of 10, Adam, life doesn't operate like that, especially if you're dealing with addictions. So what was the moment? Did you, you know, was it a minute you just thought, got up in the morning, like, you know, I didn't feel right, can't do this anymore, need to do something about it. And you thought, well, I've got all this great stuff going on, concentrate on that.
0: Yeah, well, I had many a mornings for months and months and months of me saying I can't do this anymore, looking in the mirror, going, what is wrong with your life? You've got young kids at home, you've got a wife, you've got a business, a successful business. And yeah, nearly every morning I'd wake up going, this is the last time, this is the last time. But no, truthfully, what happened was I went out and got a message from my wife that basically said that she was done. That she can't do this anymore, that I keep telling her it's the last time. And I knew in that moment, if I didn't go home, it was game over and I would have lost everything. I would have never been able to come back. So I come home, I broke down. I said, I need help. And that was it. We started looking for help. And that's when I found a therapist online and I started going to NA.
2: Yeah. I mean, help's there if you need. This is the thing, but you know, Robert Downey Jr., who's something of a hero of mine, said, you know, there's all the help in the world out there for you. You just have to have the proverbials to the cojones, as we say, to reach out there and grab it. And then if you're serious with it, somebody there pick you up, mate.
0: Yeah, 100%. And I've been very blessed. So I look at things very different now. So, for example, if we're getting trolled, for example, and it doesn't happen that much anymore, yeah. But if we are, I think it's more of a reflection on them than it is us. It's somebody in their parents' basement. It's somebody that's jealous. It's somebody that might be having problems at home themselves. So I concentrate on those that are generally interested in those that want my help, those that... But I've been blessed. We've got over 5 million followers across social media. And I don't just use that for dog training, although dog training is at the heart of it, same as dog training is at the heart of the book.
2: Yeah.
0: I also dig deep and talk about addiction. I talk about that if you feel like you need help or you don't know where to turn, that my inbox is open. I've got an open inbox for anybody that wants to talk about addiction or anything like that. So I've been very blessed to be able to have a platform where I can speak about men's mental health, where I can speak about addiction. And we are helping people. We're getting messages almost on a weekly basis of another person going to NA, another person getting help because of they saw a post of mine or they saw a video of mine. And for me, that's what my page is about. It's raw, it's real, it's authentic.
2: You see, here's the thing, because a lot of people, you know, myself included, I'm alcoholic, happy to say that, been through that, sober for a long time, well, sober for today, blessed for that, okay? But it's like, if you don't make it the central point of your life, but if people want to find out, they'll come to you. But sometimes if you make it the center point, come in like you're on a white fluffy cloud, you know, going, you will do this and you can be like me. People go get a bit scared by that. But you know, you're a regular guy. You have a situation here with dogs, and that's just part of the things that, you know, you went through to get here, man.
0: Yeah, no, and like I said, there are some things I've done in life that I regret, but I also look at everything as as a learning curve, as a life lesson. If I didn't do that, would I be the person that I am today? If I never experienced that, it's everything kind of happens for a reason. I mean, even just yesterday, on my memories on Facebook, a picture come up from 2013, and I don't know how the signs weren't there because I'm looking at that picture.
1: Yeah. No, Facebook is brilliant, isn't it? I mean, that's it's like I look at it and I'm like, oh, God, no, 93 kilos sweaty with a beer in my hand. And I go like, no.
0: Yeah, mine was the opposite. I was dead skinny, looked like a freaking gust of... I've got a Mastiff and a Rottweiler on either hand. I'm thinking if they went, mate, I'm going with them.
1: Split in two, torn in half. So.
0: I use it as an educational moment. I put that with a modern picture and you can see the transformation, you can see the difference, and I said that sometimes it's good to look back so you can see how far that you've come. That's what I use my page for. It's ultimately about dog training, but also you have to be a better, you have to help yourself sometimes to be able to truly help your dog.
2: Absolutely. And that's the main thing as well. Cause we're not going into self-help thing. You know, this isn't about that. It's about dogs. Was it fun to write this one? Was it, cause you've done three already.
0: It was different. Very, very different because the first three books I could basically write with my eyes closed because it's the same as if you put a camera in front of me and give me a topic about dogs to talk about, boom, I'll just roll it off like that.
2: Yeah.
0: None of our content is scripted. That's the other thing. It's literally what's on my mind comes out my mouth and I put a camera in front of me.
1: Welcome to my world, yeah.
0: But this was different because this wasn't really, although we share stories like memorable cases, like the first dog I ever worked with, the worst dog I ever worked with, the most heartbreaking dog I ever worked with, although we share memorable stories about how we help these dogs, the good, the bad, and the ugly. It's almost more of a sort of memoir, if you will. And we was working with a ghostwriter who's used to writing stories, and he had a really good way of putting my words onto paper. And some of it was funny, looking back, and some of it was hard. Don't get me wrong, you forget how much of a you have been in the past until you start reliving it.
2: Yeah.
0: You're like, oh, God.
2: Yeah, yeah. Okay.
0: Yes. Funny thing is, my business partner, he actually got emotional when he was reading a chapter about addiction. Turned around, he went, I never actually realised how bad it was.
2: Exactly. That's the thing. Anyway, listen, we're going to run out of time, Adam. Because, we could be here all next week.
0: Yep.
2: If people want to find you online, where's the best place to find you?
0: At Southend Dog Training. So literally whether it's Instagram, Facebook, TikTok, it's at Southend Dog Training.
2: And the book is available via our own virtual bookstore. The book is called The Dog That Saved Me. It's by Adam Spivey. And it's been that'll do. And it's been great to speak today. Thank you so much for your time today.
0: Thank you. It's been a pleasure.
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2: Ah, I know what I've done here. I think I've pressed the wrong button. Oh, well, that's going to make it interesting for a little bit later. Anyway, on this day, so I got so carried away. You know this thing when you do interviews, you're not quite sure how they're going to go? I had no idea I was going to do this interview until about an hour ago anyway, or an hour and a bit ago. Well, I mean, absolutely brilliant stuff indeed. 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Southend Dog Training is where you'll find him online. 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
2: You see, that's not supposed to happen either, you see. You've only been doing this job for 15 years or so, so I wasn't expecting it to actually go straight off. Let's just have a look and see what happens here, shall we? As I thought, absolutely nothing. Right then, Tears going to make us all feel old. In fact, I might just do a little bit of this just to get me in the mood, apart from, you know, banging my head against the wall as always. But 60 years ago...
8: About life.
2: You see, it's going so well. 60 years ago, the Beatles went into the recording studio 60 years ago to record this one.
9: In the town where I was born.
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Sana kurban.

0: Yes, indeed, especially for all fans of Villarreal,
1: otherwise known as the Yellow Submarines. I'm sure that's a song about naval matters and 20,000 leagues under the sea. Hopefully we're going to go to the national international news up next. And then back for even more me, Giles Brown, standing in for Selena McKenzie for the rest of the week on TRE Talk Radio Europe, your voice in Spain. But next we go to London for the international news and then the national news. And the second half, we'll be playing out a repeat of an animal talk with resident veterinary nurse Kay Millington and our vet, Nasli van der Keeboom. But news is up next, and then I'm back for the second half of the Lifestyle Show.
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3: BBC News with Danielle Yawovietska. Iran's Revolutionary Guard have said they have the right to retaliate against violations of the ceasefire after the US carried out renewed airstrikes on Iranian missile sites and mine-laying boats. In Qatar, Iranian officials are continuing to discuss a possible deal with the US. Here's James Landale.
4: The ceasefire between the US and Iran has become even more fragile. American commanders said they attacked missile launch sites and mine-laying vessels in southern Iran in an act of self-defense. The Iranian Revolutionary Guard said they had a legitimate right to retaliate against what they considered a breach of the truce and claimed they had shot down a US drone. Iran's supreme leader, Mujtaba Khamenei, whose health and whereabouts remain unclear, issued a message on social media saying there was no longer any safe place for US forces in the Gulf and the region would no longer be a shield for American bases.
3: The Israeli military has intensified airstrikes across Lebanon after the Prime Minister Benjamin Netanyahu said his country was at war again with Hezbollah. The Lebanese National News Agency said 12 people were killed in overnight strikes on the town of Mashgara. Yolande Nell reports.
5: Israel says it's attacking Hezbollah in self-defense as the Iran-backed armed group continues to launch explosive drones at its soldiers in southern Lebanon and Israeli civilians across the border. The Israeli military says its latest strikes targeted Hezbollah weapons depots, command centers, observation posts and other infrastructure. Residents of Nabatir in southern Lebanon have been warned to leave ahead of planned attacks there. Last night, the Israeli Prime Minister Benjamin Netanyahu said he'd told the Israeli military to press harder on the gas pedal to deal with Hezbollah.
3: Health officials in Gaza say at least 5 people have been killed in an Israeli strike that hit a refugee camp in the centre of the Palestinian enclave. Medics and residents in the Maghazi camp say an Israeli drone fired a missile as people were confronting an anti-Hamas militia group. Britain's Prime Minister Keir Starmer has said his government will put together a game-changer policy to take on social media giants to protect children. Earlier, Britain's top doctors said social media ranked alongside smoking as a threat to the health and well-being of young people. Ellen Room's son died aged 14 after taking part in a viral TikTok challenge.
6: I absolutely think it is a product. And just like any other product, I was reading yesterday actually about Peloton bikes. Peloton bikes were removed because children were injuring themselves on it. Now, they weren't even dying, they were injuring. And the product was removed and then before it was released back into the market. Why are we not doing that with social media? It is a product. Let's remove it. They can make it safe. It needs to be the technology companies that make it safe. And then when it's safe, we can consider giving it back.
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1: Right then, in case you haven't you've noticed by now, but Selina's unable to bring us the show, I'm standing in for Selina until, as the Americans would say, Tuesday through Thursday. So we're going to be playing out a repeat of an Animal Talk that Selina did a little while back with the lovely Kay Millington and the also equally lovely Natalie Van Denny Keyboom. Let's see how it all went, shall we? I'm going to leave you in the capable hands of Selina.
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0: Selena McKenzie.
1: Animal Talk, presented by Selena McKenzie. It is me, Selena McKenzie. Good afternoon and welcome to Animal Talk, the programme where curiosity runs wild and the animals do the talking. As always, we've got a brilliant panel with us ready to answer your questions, serious, silly and anything in between. Joining me today, as always, is the lovely Nazli, who knows more about animal behaviour than most animals themselves. Welcome, Nazli.
2: Thank you.
1: And alongside, we have Kay, who spent years studying cats and still isn't over how strange octopuses are. Welcome to the
3: Hello
1: show.
3: There. Hi.
1: And finally, we have Elise joining us, who reminds us that humans and are animals too, just with better PR. Welcome,
2: Absolutely.
1: Elise.
2: Hello.
1: And if you want to join in, here's how.
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1: Now, we were, of course, supposed to be doing this show last month, but the rain stopped play, and the subject was going to be how to look after your animals in the cold, which doesn't really sort of resonate now. It doesn't really make sense. But I do want to talk about one thing. Is there, like, for example, when it is a bit cooler, which it still is there a temperature of water that you should have for your cats and dogs, or is it just normal cool temperature?
2: Yeah, just normal
1: room temperature.
2: Say room temperature, yeah. Room outside temperature. Yeah, it's more for the summer that you want it cooler. Mm. Yeah, but in the winter, it's not really need to warm up the water.
1: Okay, yeah. Talking of water, see what I did there? Over to you, Kay. Tell us about cleaning your food and water bowls.
3: I just think it's really important for people to think about these things when they're feeding their animals, because I have noticed that a lot of people, they don't actually clean the food dishes and water dishes that well. And I think it's important to say this, because if you imagine us when we're eating, imagine someone offered you food on a dirty plate.
1: Oh, gosh.
3: I mean, yeah. Animals are really clean, cats and dogs, and they want to eat. And not just that, they want to eat from a nice plate, of course, that's clean. But also, we have to think about the bacteria, and you have to think about meat, like cat meat and dog meat and things like that. And it's really bad for them. And also the water. You really, really, really need to change your water very regularly. And now it's getting warmer. Mm. You will find that obviously when you put your dog bowls outside and the sun's shining, it can go green quite quickly. So it is important to also change your water often when you've got water outside. And also inside, now it's getting warmer. We get ants, don't we? And problems, yep, with ants. Mm. So what I always recommend is if you get a large, like a terracotta, you know, that you put underneath the plant pots.
1: Yes.
3: You get one of them and you put water in there, and then you can actually put your food bowls and your water over the top of it in the water, and the ants obviously...
1: That's a good idea.
3: Yeah, I'm not promoting drowning ants.
1: Again, yeah.
3: I'm not promoting drowning ants, but they normally
1: won't
3: go in there.
1: The ants won't go near, yeah, it, will they?
3: And also a little bit of Vaseline around the edge of the bowl. Just if they try and climb up and then they get to that, they just give up and come back down again.
2: You don't
3: again.
2: Want to do that if you have a Cocker Spaniel there.
1: Really? Does it pour?
3: I'm thinking...
2: Oh, it is.
1: Bless you.
2: But also some people say, but my dog licks his plate completely clean. Yeah, to your eye,
3: yeah,
2: it will be clean, but it's not clean.
1: No, of course,
3: yeah,
1: of course.
3: So it is important, mm-hmm, to clean our animal, yeah, bowls, please.
1: It's interesting because I remember years ago hearing a certain person on Talk Radio Europe, actually, I won't say their name, but a certain person on Talk Radio Europe saying that dogs will never drink bad water. And that's simply not true, is it? Dogs drink any water anywhere.
3: Yeah.
1: They don't differentiate, you know, they'll drink from a pond or whatever, so they can get all sorts of stomach,
3: yeah,
1: issues.
2: Absolutely.
1: Then.
2: Absolutely. And now, of course, there's still water coming down the rivers into the sea. And it's drying up now. So you get on the sides of those rivers, you get all this muck.
3: Yeah.
2: Yeah.
3: Yeah.
2: And that is just a breeding place for anything.
3: Yeah.
1: Yeah. Yeah. this is going completely off piece, but just while I think about the warm weather, when is it the processionary caterpillars? Not yet, presumably?
2: Yes, now.
3: It's now.
1: Now? Already?
3: Yeah.
1: Already?
2: Oh, they're there.
1: We must talk about that then. We must talk about that a little bit, because not everybody knows. Most people who are animal lovers know, or children lovers even, or human lovers, know about the processionary caterpillars, but people who are new to Spain don't. And they literally just look like a long piece of string, don't they? Like a whittling, whittly snake, but they're actually caterpillars. Don't go near them. Don't let your dogs or your cats near them, because they're highly dangerous. Elise, tell us about mussels.
0: Mussels, yes. I wanted to highlight this issue because, unfortunately, one of my dogs was attacked by a dog not wearing a muzzle, who should have been wearing a muzzle. And the sad thing about this case is the lady who was looking after this dog, it wasn't hers, she was taking care of the dog for somebody else. She had spoken to me a week prior across the fence in a park saying, oh, people are scared of my dog. They don't want to play with him. It was a rescue. And she said, do you think I should get a muzzle? And I said, absolutely, you should. He's a big, big dog crossbreed. And I said, you don't know the dog particularly well. Oh, well, he gets on well with my dog. I said, yeah, okay. But you don't know how well he'll get on with other dogs. So please get a muzzle. And may I say also, I don't think you should have him loose in a dog park when you don't know him that well, you don't know how he's going to behave and so on. And she said, oh, yes, yes, I'll get a muzzle. Have you got some recommendations? Yes, here are some recommendations. Unbelievably, 4 days later, her dog, loose in the dog park, came at my dog, who had a muzzle on because he's a pit bull. And my dog was playing chase with another dog. And her dog took a chunk out of his back. Oh, really nasty, huge chunk out of his back. Oh, 430 euros later at the vets.
1: Did you make her pay for it?
0: I did indeed, I'm afraid. Good,
3: so, of course you should do, yes. Of course, absolutely.
0: We're responsible. It was so sad because my dog used to be, this dog was a bait dog, who's a rescue dog. I've worked rehabilitating him for 4 years. So you can imagine the shock. I took him to the vet. He actually went into shock on the floor and was foaming at the mouth. He was very, very shaken. It was a very upsetting incident. Yeah. And I wasn't best pleased, but it was just so upsetting to see. Mm. And especially because I'd said to her, put a muzzle on the dog.
3: She obviously had the doubt because she asked you the question, you know.
0: And there are so many, and you've seen across socials the case of the Malinois in Portobanus who attacked the man. He was going for a child and attacked the man. I think everybody knows that story. Yeah. But again, just to exercise good, responsible dog ownership. If you're not sure, if in doubt, put a muzzle on. Do some muzzle training. And actually, people think, oh, it's cruel. It's not. You're protecting your own dog and you're protecting the public. I'm really in favour of getting a muzzle. There are so many different types out there, and when your dog gets used to it, he won't mind at all.
1: How's your dog now?
0: He's fine. He's got it looks still very bad because he had to have all his fur shaved off, and he's got these
2: forever to grow back.
0: Yeah. And he's a fancy stitches, so he goes out in his little jumper to cover it up. But I think it's more of a mental thing really now because he's a lot more cautious.
1: PTSD, it's ironic that yours is a PPP dog, so had to have a muzzle, and yet somebody attacked him.
0: This happens all the time. You know, you go out, you do the right thing, you follow the law, you follow the rules, and then that happens. It's just horrible. Yeah. I never blame the dog. It's not the dog's fault. And, you know, I've had dogs who are reactive and temperamental. And you just, you know, it's a constant reminder. Yes.
2: As an owner, you have to be careful.
1: Yeah. And even as a, you know, an expert yourself, it must have affected you. It must have been horrible.
0: Oh, I was in tears. I just felt so sorry for him because he couldn't defend himself. And if he did, the other dog would be toast. It's not nice for them. They don't understand. And, you know, dogs can play. They can interact safely. But there's a reason why muzzles exist. There's a reason why certain dogs should be wearing them. Mm. And I think in Spain, it's over, they do say a dog's over 20 kilos.
1: Over 20 kilos.
2: Yeah, that's a bit more of an area rule. It's not
0: Andalusia.
2: Yeah.
0: Okay. Yeah. I mean, not many people do that here. It's the PPPs who get called out more.
1: Yeah, yeah.
0: But I think whatever breed of dog you have, I've got a Czechoslovakian wolf dog, he's not on the PPP list, but if we're in a public space, he has a muzzle on because you know, he will happily jump at a jogger going past in close proximity if he felt threatened. So, you know, be safe.
2: True. And what you said also about the muzzle training, if you do that properly, nicely, gently. Yeah, the dog absolutely doesn't mind wearing the muzzle. It's just a standard thing. He sits down, gets his lead on, gets his muzzle on, and there we go. Yeah.
1: So do you have to do it poco a poco? You put it on for a bit, take it off, give him a treat?
2: First, you make the dog like the muzzle, which you can do with either a bit of peanut butter or some tinned dog food or something that you put on the inside of the muzzle. And all you do is just put the muzzle on the nose, let him lick it, take it off again. You do that a couple of times, dog finds it very interesting, it's nice, got something to lick, and then at some point you tie the strap around and you let them walk around with it for a bit, and then you take it off again. Yeah, and with that they just get used to it.
3: Yeah, gradually. Can I also mention about what kind of muzzles? Because I think that in a lot of the cheaper shops, like you see the material muzzles, I've said this before, but I have seen PPP dogs with the closed material muzzles, and they're not for that. They're for short periods of maximum 10 minutes, actually, if you're going to the vet to restrain a dog, or the vet might use it themselves when the dog's there. But the closed material muzzles, they are not for any kind of dog for a long period of time. They are just for restraining the dog. So I've seen so many, again, already this year. You know, we've had a few nice days, haven't we? Today and yesterday, I've seen people walking the dogs, and I actually said something to a lady yesterday, but she just didn't realize, and she had a PPP dog with a very closed muzzle, all material all the way around. Well, dogs need to open their mouth for a start to sweat and pant. So that's the only way they can cool down naturally. And I think a lot of people don't realise this.
1: Are they the basket ones? You know,
3: it literally looks like a piece of material that goes around the nose.
1: Yeah, I'm saying the ones that you should use. Yeah.
3: Right, the ones that you should use is the basket ones. Baskerville
5: is the best.
2: Absolutely,
3: fantastic. Absolutely.
2: Because it's rubber. Yeah, that means it's a little bit flexible, and it also has a middle strap that goes over the head. Yeah, so they can't pull the muzzle off.
3: Yeah.
5: They've got a new one out, actually. I call it the Invisalign, but it's called something else. And it's actually very clever because it's see-through, it's clear. So it doesn't look so offensive. Mm. And I use that for my wolf dog, not for my PPP, because that doesn't have the middle strap. But it's a very cool-looking muzzle.
3: Yeah.
5: And it's got a lovely fabric part for the middle section of the nose if they're prone to rubbing or trying to get it off.
2: Okay.
5: Yeah. It's quite spongy across the bridge of the nose. But the actual muzzle part, it's hard plastic, but it's very strong, and it looks good. It looks very good.
1: Yeah, we know so much more than we used to 20 or 30 years ago about how to look after the dogs. Just one quick question. I'm just thinking about something that happened at home, and I wondered if you ever have to muzzle cats, because my husband, bless him, is taking care of a cat outside our house, and it's a very poorly cat. It can barely see. It's very skinny, but he's put an old dog bed down for it with an umbrella on the top. Oh. And he's not necessarily a cat lover. We've always been dog lovers, but he said, I can't stand to see this poor cat suffer. So he's bought some cat food, and he feeds it every day, and it's really getting well. But every time he goes near it to put the bowl down, it goes, obviously, because it's a feral cat and it's scared. And he said, I'd like to take it, we don't know if it's a him or her, to the vets to get her eyes checked. Yeah. Its eyes checked. He said, but she won't let me anywhere near it.
3: Trap.
1: Is that the best way, a trap?
3: We'd never,
2: no
3: ever.
2: No way will you get a muzzle on my cat.
1: Oh, yes.
2: No, I was
1: I was thinking to trap it first, but then, like, to bring it, say, if I bought it to you, for example, how could you handle it without muzzling or something? How could
3: we
1: transfer
3: it into another cage and then we sedate them directly?
1: Oh, you sedate them. Okay. Yeah. Okay.
3: Yeah, we don't want to die, thank you.
2: You have these cats that are a bit in the middle. Yeah, they're not the super sweet cat that you could do everything with, and not the super wild that's going to kill you. Mm. Yeah. But some of them, if you say they come in a cage and you look at them and they're looking at you with these big black eyes and the ears in the back of their head and a little bit of it's a bit my judgment sometimes. Am I going to get you out of this cage or not? Mm. But the trick then is to grab them directly in their neck, in the skin of their neck.
3: Yeah.
2: And if you've got a good hold, and usually then I already have the injections prepared because I'm missing a hand trying to do something. And a lot of cats I can do that way. Yeah. But there are
3: some that you can't.
2: No, we don't touch them.
1: And I think this is going to be a difficult one.
3: But we can help you between us if you need a trap.
1: Me and Leslie. It's such a shame. It's a lovely cat, but
3: Yeah, so you never know, cool. It could also have been a cat that was someone's cat that's been lost for a long time. Maybe. I don't know if it's got its ear clipped, it's part of a colony.
1: I don't know.
3: You'll have to send us a video and we can help, can't we?
2: Yeah, exactly. And if it does have to come, we can check whether it's male, female, if it's been done, if it has a microchip.
1: Yeah, it could have a chip, I suppose. Yeah. You just automatically think they're feral, don't you?
3: So many cats I've found, you don't believe that, you know, people have been feeding for years and then they get ill and they say, please, can you help? I can't get near this cat. I can't catch it. And then in the end, when I catch it, it's like some cats have been missing like 5 years. I actually once found a cat. You're not going to believe this. It had been missing 14 years and I found a cat with a microchip.
1: Wow.
3: Now, sadly, the cat was ill at this point.
2: Yeah, it was old.
3: I had to take it to the vet. And I was cross how thin the cat was and how ill it looked. So obviously when they've rang the owner, I'm in the background chelping, saying, tell her how bad it is. And then she's going, I could see the vet's face and she's going, yes, yeah, yeah. And I'm going, tell her, I want to speak to her. It's so bad. And then I spoke to her and she went, can I just tell you, I've had 4 children since this cat and I've been divorced 2 times. I lost the cat 14 and a half years ago. Don't be angry with me. Someone must have taken the cat from where she lived in Marbella before, moved house, had the cat for years because it was friendly. And then obviously it come to the end of its life because it was very old. It could have, I think in the end she lost it when it was 1 year old. So it was 16, you know. And obviously the cat was really poorly and the vet had to put the cat to sleep, but it had kidney failure and everything. But she was actually really sad because, you know, even though it's such a long time.
2: It was her cat.
3: Microchips, her cat.
1: Yeah, thank goodness she had the same phone number.
3: Exactly. Unbelievable.
2: Very true.
3: Unbelievable, but then,
2: very true, and she was still in the country.
1: Yeah. Well, we need to take our first ad break, but we'll be back on the other side. Do you know what your pet does when you're not at home?
3: Because it was like a little clown. He kept dropping it, picking it up. And in the end, he got it. But the first time, he was actually trying to feed himself with it. It was so cute.
1: On Animal Talk, we discuss these funny stories and more.
2: On your return to the UK, they have to be treated with a product against echinococcus, which is a worm. 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
1: Join me, Selena McKenzie, and the panel on Animal Talk, the last Tuesday of every month at 3 p.m. here on TRE. And learn more about your best friend.
3: Do you agree with brushing dog's teeth? That's different.
2: Absolutely.
1: And how often?
2: Every day.
1: Every day?
2: Yeah. Every day. Why not? They eat every day.
1: Oh, crikey. Okay.
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1: We all know what that
3: donkey
1: is.
3: Donkey.
1: Yay! Well done, ladies. Well done.
5: I've never got one right.
3: No, we just did. Remember, we need to get Archie. We need to put Archie.
1: We do.
3: I've got lots of recordings talking now. Oh, yeah, he's talking all the time.
1: Is he?
3: Yeah, it's very funny.
1: Too much.
3: He said to me the other day, I was in the bathroom and he looked at me and he went, "What are you looking at?" in a Yorkshire accent. It was so funny. I thought, oh my goodness, I wish I'd have been able to record that, but I've got lots of recordings of him talking.
1: Just to let our listeners know, this is not Kay's husband. This is a bird we're talking about.
3: He's a parrot.
1: He's a parrot. Yes. Right, now, I had a couple of emails during the week from people saying I can never get my emails or WhatsApps read out on Animal Talk. That's because we run out of time. So I did say if you want to send them to me first, we will read them first, which I am going to do. So the first one is from Jason in Gibraltar, and he says, "My dog barks every time someone comes to the door. I know she's trying to protect us, but is there a gentle way to teach her to stay calm when visitors arrive?" Good question.
3: That is a good question.
5: It is. It's a very good question.
3: Very good question.
1: Who wants to answer the good question?
5: We were discussing this prior, and you know, unfortunately, dogs bark, especially when there's somebody at the door. This is not a new thing. He won't be the first or the last. But we did say, didn't we, Nazzy, that patience is key. And for me, I think consistency. And I say this as somebody who is totally inconsistent. When there's a knock at my door, when I have eight dogs, there's two who are barkers.
1: Wow.
5: And they will set everybody else off. The one thing that's helped, I mean, you do have to be consistent. You, every single time, bring them to you. If necessary, put your dog on a leash and, you know, discipline them, correct them at the time. No, that's not how we're going to behave. But if you're not consistent with that, it's not going to work.
1: Yep.
5: So what I do, just to make my life easier and to pacify the dog, I get a lovely frozen Kong or a favourite long time chew, and the moment I know that person's coming and there's going to be a knock at the door, that's the same moment as the dog gets the Kong, keeps them quiet, welcome the visitor with the least drama possible. Doesn't always happen,
1: no.
5: But that's my go-to.
3: Yeah, and also you've got to think that they don't really know, obviously they know the difference between people that are your friends and coming round and things, but also they are there to protect you, your home. They're not guard dogs, but if someone just walks in your house, are they going to be sat there waiting for the frozen Kong?
1: It's a natural
3: Kong?
1: Instinct.
3: They're going to be like, right, okay, there's no frozen Kong here.
2: Come on in, let's show you the way to the silver.
3: You know, wagging the tail
2: jewelry.
3: Like, so you have to also think they are animals, they are dogs,
5: they're
3: and they're doing their job. And that's their way of communicating with each other and with us.
1: And if the people at the door don't like it, then they'll just have to leave.
5: I have to say, I've also adopted the let them theory with my, you know, Mel Robbins did a podcast and a book called the let them theory. Let people say what they let them feel that way. I'm doing that with my dogs now. Let them. The dogs
1: are
5: barking. I'm like, let them. They're talking. They're saying something. And I do sometimes when I'm taking them for a walk, if they're barking at another dog across the road, it's not for me to say what they're discussing. Why am I going to tell them to stop their debate? Yeah. So, I've developed that theory as well.
1: Oh, I hope that information helped you, Jason, in
5: Gibraltar.
1: Probably
5: not.
3: Sorry, Jason.
1: Just let them.
2: It happens. Now, I remember a long time ago with David Dobbin on the radio, and there was this theory, because you have dogs that do yap too much, and anything and whatever, that the only good way to have control over the barking of your dog is, as from young, to teach them to bark on command.
3: Mm. Yeah.
1: Oh, okay, that's good.
2: Therefore, if they don't get the command, they won't bark.
1: Does it work?
2: He said so.
3: It does with police dogs because my stepdad's a policeman, and we always had our dogs at home that were trained like that. We used to say it, speak, but it's not always just the word, but it's how you say it. When the end of the word, like speak.
1: Yeah.
3: As soon as he heard that, that's when he knew that it was time. And I really did fantastic.
15: Oh, I think it's too late.
3: That's from puppy, puppy, puppy, and they're trained from very small.
5: Well, my Swedish dog trainers that I use, they still swear by that. But you've got to be so consistent with it. And it's hard to do.
3: And if you get a rescue dog, then you don't know what the background, then it's going to be difficult. But from a puppy, I think
5: if you understand the trigger, it's a lot easier. Yeah. But,
15: It doesn't feel natural though for a dog to want to naturally bark but think, well, I can't because I've not been told to. It doesn't seem right to me.
2: That's why we say it's a dog.
15: Let them bark. It's too late for migrating now anyway. It's just too old to be trained like that. The next one is from a lovely lady called Liz, who is listening, or she says she listens, in Cornwall in the UK. And she said, I volunteer at a local rescue centre and I often see dogs who've been returned after adoption. What are the most common mistakes new owners make when adopting a rescue dog? I expect that can be for you again, Elise.
5: Hi, Liz. Thank you for your question. Yes, unfortunately, so many do get returned because people have not given the time or the patience or the understanding that that dog needs. And I do think rescues play a big part in this because, I mean, we've got our own Ames dogs in our sanctuary in Seville, but we look after 7 or 8 rescue centres across the coast, and they all do adoptions differently. And quite often they need people adopting. Some are very experienced, but others, first time adopters, they need quite a bit of hand holding. And I imagine Kay's very good at this with the cats and the aftercare. You can't just expect somebody to take a dog or cat and know what they're doing. So I've had people on the phone to me at God knows what time of night saying, but it's doing this. I'm like, okay, now you need to do this. And they panic, and then, you know, their knee-jerk reaction is, this isn't for me, I can't cope with this, the dog's got to go back. I'm like, no, you've got to give it time. And people say there's 3 days, 3 weeks, 3 months, and so on.
2: Yes.
5: But I mean, I think every dog is different. I always look at each case on a case-by-case scenario and talk to that adopter to make sure that doesn't happen. Yeah. And also, dare I say, doing the due diligence beforehand, is this person able to cope with the needs of this dog or
3: it's
5: cat?
3: Very important.
5: Yeah.
3: Mm. Yeah.
15: Interesting.
2: Yeah, exactly. You don't rehome a Malinois to grandma.
3: Yeah.
15: No, I know what you're saying. And then this one, I like this one. Hope that helped, Liz. From Dave and Frigliana. He said, hi, I rescued a lovely dog last month, but I'm starting to suspect that he actually rescued me instead. Is it normal that he now sits on my lap during Zoom calls and acts like the CEO of the company? Oh. Yes, it is.
2: What a lucky dog.
3: So sweet. So cute. That's a nice positive thing to hear.
15: We like that one.
3: Yeah, we do.
15: Had a couple more WhatsApps in, if I turn to the computer. Paddy in San Pedro said, Elise, what is a frozen Kong?
5: Sorry.
15: Right, sorry. I suppose everyone knows.
5: It could be anything, couldn't it?
3: Yeah.
5: So, a Kong toy, I swear by these. They are absolutely brilliant. Any good pet shop, and a lot of vets stock them. They are made of super strong rubber, and you can insert items.
15: Food items.
5: Food items into the Kong, and it's good enrichment for the dog because it uses all their senses, and they have to keep the Kong in place. Yeah. It wobbles around a bit, and they use their nose to try and snuffle out whatever's inside, and then they use their tongue to try and retrieve said treat. The reason why I freeze mine is because it takes them a lot longer, and in the summer it's such a refreshing treat for them.
3: It's a really good idea, this.
5: And there's a Nature Canine brand do little balls. They're like the size of golf ball sized meat snacks that I just take those out of the bag and put them in the Kong and leave that in the freezer and give it to them when they're ready.
15: Yeah.
5: And
15: they put the whole Kong in the freezer.
5: I do, yes. Yeah. And they, especially when it's hot weather, they love the Kongs. Yeah. But they don't have to be frozen. I only do that because it lasts longer. If you've got pate or peanut butter
2: or a special Kong filling.
5: Yes.
15: Well, you get that? Because I tried in summer with a Kong, and I was putting pate and peanut butter and she just licked it all out and got it all over the carpet. She just made such a mess of it, which is why I like the frozen idea.
3: Yeah, that's a good idea.
15: You can get the proper stuff that properly fits, can't you?
2: Exactly.
15: You
2: can feel now, the Kong is not a cheap toy.
5: No.
2: Yeah,
5: no,
2: especially if you have a big dog. So I can imagine that there are people that don't really can afford that. There's a other way to do it. You have these marrow filled bones. It's like a real bone, but then calcified, and they're filled with a special filling. Once that is empty, you can fill them yourself. What I do is I get a piece of aluminium foil underneath. I put in a bit of sausage, a bit of yogurt, a bit of banana, a bit of sardine or tuna, and then another layer of yogurt, Greek yogurt, and then two little pieces of sausages on top, and stick that in the freezer.
5: I'm coming for dinner at your house, Leslie.
3: Can I also say that Kong do cat toys as well? Kong.
2: Yeah.
3: I've actually got some things, from the pet shop. So they're just good to look into for dogs and cats. There's lots of different types. So and they do keep them occupied.
15: Can you just say aluminium again? I say aluminium.
3: Aluminium.
15: Aluminium.
5: Aluminium.
15: Say aluminium. Go on, Leslie. You say it so nicely.
2: Oh. Thank you.
15: You're very American. Very American. Lovely. Yeah, it is good. And is it true, Leslie, that it's good for their brain? I mean, so you can get these brain training toys, can't you, where they have to work out which little door to open?
2: And that's good for them. Yeah,
15: that's good for them as well.
2: Yeah, it keeps them busy.
5: Smaller dogs. I've tried with bigger dogs. Medium and big size dogs. And I've had so many destroyed.
15: Have you?
5: Yeah, I have. It was so disappointing. And Licky Mat. Licky Mats are fantastic as well for smaller dogs. But, you know,
2: the bigger dogs,
3: the bigger dogs are just eating the whole mat.
15: Well, just before we go to our next advert break, I've got a question for all three of you. Which four animals are known to be the smartest after humans? It doesn't matter what order, but do you know what four they are?
2: Pig.
3: Pig, I was just going to say pig also.
2: Pig,
15: it doesn't
2: dolphin.
15: Say that here. Dolphin's one.
2: Dolphin.
15: Dolphin's Ray. One, yeah.
2: Chicken?
15: No.
3: No.
15: One's very much like a human.
3: A chimpanzee.
2: Oh, yes. Monkey, yeah.
15: One lives in the sea.
2: Dolphin.
5: I said dolphin.
2: Oh, you said dolphin already.
3: Octopus. That's true, yes. I have heard of that. Yes.
15: And the other one is crows. I would have thought pigs, but it says on the internet, crows. Crows are intelligent.
2: I wonder which number pigs are then.
3: Yeah, I still would go against that and say probably pigs are number one.
2: Yeah.
15: What does Google know? What does Google know?
3: Sometimes.
5: Okay, I'm not being funny. How would we test how a dolphin is cleverer than a pig?
3: Well, obviously, there is ways of not... when people study animal behaviour and they concentrate on certain subjects, obviously, pigs is something that I did when I studied, but I didn't do dolphins, I've got to say. But so interesting animals, you do not believe.
15: Well, if you put a pig in some water and see if it can do what a dolphin does.
3: Well, pigs are fantastic swimmers as well. Because
2: They are, yeah.
15: I didn't realize.
5: Yeah. There's lots at the sanctuary and they are beautiful.
3: They're just lovely, lovely animals. And
15: they
3: understand so many words and commands and they're incredible animals, actually. Aww. They're very underrated.
5: They are, yeah.
15: Very clean as well.
3: Yeah.
15: Very clean.
3: Well, my mum used to say your bedroom looks like a pigsty, but...
15: Pigsty, mine did as well, mine did. Let's go to our next advert break and we will be right back.
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15: What are we thinking?
2: No, a guinea pig.
15: You're nearly there.
2: Oh,
15: very, very close.
2: Gerbil.
15: They can live with guinea pig.
2: Rabbit.
15: It's a rabbit.
2: I'm on a roll today.
15: Well done. Yay. Well done. you never got one right. You got two right today. 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This is how to get in touch. Oh, is it playing? 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
15: Now, we have had some more messages in, but Claire in Mallorca says, can you tell me a bit more about processionary caterpillars? Over to you, Nasley.
2: Yes. Every year... they're out and about again, and we still don't understand why, because they turn into this ugly moth that has no purpose in life whatsoever.
3: Apart from food source for hoopies.
2: Yes.
15: Oh, okay.
2: Exactly.
3: And food. Lots of other birds, but...
2: Yeah, it's food for birds. But for whatever reason, nature made these caterpillars incredibly dangerous because they are covered in little hair, and those little hair, they cause an enormous allergic reaction. So it doesn't really matter where, any contact of that hair on your skin, in your eyes, in your nose, on your tongue, will lead to an immediate allergic reaction. Now, the tongue is an organ that can swell enormously, and mainly dogs, sometimes a silly cat also, but mainly dogs, young dogs that don't know what it is. They see in the sun, they see this glittering, like you said, a kind of like a rope, like a snake. Mm. Yeah, going there, they're curious, they go there, they sniff it. Yeah, and they don't even have to put the caterpillar in their mouth, but the sniffing, the hair will come onto the plane of the nose. They then lick their nose, and immediately that tongue is going to swell. Time is of an essence, because the longer it takes, the more the tongue is swollen, parts or all of the

0: itchiness and stuff.
1: And they come from trees. They drop.
0: Yeah, they make their nests in the pine trees here in this country, which starts already in December, and then you can see like it's like a sugar.
2: Candy floss.
0: Like a white candy floss on the tips of the branches. And then around this time, they are mature. And then their body weight either lets them fall out of the nest or they climb over the branch and then down the stem. And their purpose is to follow each other in procession because the backside and the front side has this special hormone thing that they like glue themselves to it. And then they go and find a piece of black earth, yeah, in which they bury themselves, they cocoon, and then in around April, May, this black moth flies out, puts his eggs back into the pine trees, and the whole thing starts again.
1: Yeah. And you can imagine toddlers, children seeing that and thinking, yeah, oh, what's that, and going over to it. So be careful with your children as well.
2: Yeah. I was just trying to find a photograph of a boxer that came in to rescue a few years ago, and I couldn't believe how quickly her tongue swelled up. Yeah. We had to rush her to the emergency vet and she did lose part of the tongue.
1: Yeah.
2: And it was such a shame. She was already so malnourished, had a huge tumour on her back end. And then this processionary caterpillar had got her tongue. It was just awful. So, it's...
3: Cats also can. I have had one cat, one of my street cats did...
1: Is it less in cats because cats are more intelligent and won't go near them? Is that what you say?
3: It's difficult to say, isn't it? I think dogs, they're more curious to run up to them. I think cats probably have been much more cautious.
2: Yes.
3: But also, you don't know... Cats are cautious, but not all cats.
0: I know.
3: It's curiosity.
0: Yeah.
3: It does happen.
1: And the thing to do is to get straight to the vets. Is that the thing to do?
0: If you're walking out, out and about now in the countryside, watch out for the pine trees. If you do see pine trees, watch out if there's those candy floss nests in there. This time of the year, there will be caterpillars there. So just turn around, go away. If it's too late, if you notice, if you've seen them, you've seen your dog there, make sure you have water with you. Preferably lukewarm. Well, in the sun, everything gets lukewarm already. But that's the first thing you do, is you flush out that mouth with water so that most of the hair go away.
1: Okay. Yeah. Okay.
0: Excellent. And then you rush a bit.
1: Oh, I'm glad I mentioned it. I didn't think it was yet, actually. I didn't think it was for another few months, but it's definitely...
0: I was going to mention it anyway.
1: Good. Okay. Well, anyone that wants to know any more about that, do let us know, because it's a very important subject. Now, onto the WhatsApps and emails. Excuse me. I've got one for you, Kay. I don't know who it is. Your last two digits of your WhatsApp is 67. Not sure what the name is, but this person wants to know, why do cats need, as in K-N-E-A-D?
3: Yeah, making biscuits, as we call it.
1: Oh, making biscuits.
3: Yeah, making biscuits or dough. Well, obviously that's from when they're kittens, they do that to stimulate on the milk flow on the mother. But actually as they get older, they continue to do it because they feel comfortable and safe. And actually
0: it creates endorphins.
3: She knows I can't say endorphins. Last time I was like,
1: it's like me with leishman
0: nose.
3: Endorphins.
1: Endorphins.
3: And even cats that are very old, they do it the whole life. I mean, they're literally making biscuits, as we call it, because not a lot of people, if you say, what does it mean, a cat kneading, they think, what do you mean?
1: Kneading what?
3: But it is literally, it looks like they're just making biscuits, and they like to do it on blankets, they like to do it on cushions, they like to do it on their human.
1: Just like they're getting comfortable, isn't it? It's like they're making their bed sort of thing.
0: Yeah. Some of them even start suckling. At the same time. And then you get the purring and then those endorphins are just coming out of their ears.
3: But you know when they're doing that they do feel safe and comfortable. Yeah. And lots of cats do it even till the day that they die. They do it, even old cats. My old cat's 15 and she does it every day on one blanket. She loves it. And it's so nice to see because she must feel so relaxed and settled to still do that.
1: Yeah, that's nice.
3: So, that's why they do it. Yeah, she runs it.
1: The person's name is Maeve from the Costa Blanca, and she said, can you also, and you love this one, can you also ask Kay, should I keep my cat indoors? Oh,
3: well,
1: you're a woman after your own heart.
3: Do you have an hour? I'll put it really short because I know we don't have too long, but everyone has their own opinion on whether they should let the cats in or out. My opinion, and the opinion of lots of animal behaviourists,

0: is for their own safety and for the safety of other animals and wildlife. I prefer to keep my cats indoors. I don't want my cat to get run over. You know, people say, well, you know, I can put a tracking collar on. Well, it's not going to stop your cat from getting run over. There's so many different things. Yeah, people do say that to me, though, when I say you should keep your cat
1: in. It's just going to squash
0: your tracking. Yeah, exactly. I mean, I could go on for forever about this, but I feel so strongly, and I don't think anyone will never change my mind about this, my opinion on this. My cats are my family, and I would, if anything happen to any of them, because I'd let them out and something had happened. You know, not a lot of everyone likes cats. There's lots of neighborhoods where, you know, they don't like cats in the garden and they might put poison, and you could go on forever. But in my opinion, I don't think that you should let your cats out for their own safety. One, for the safety of wildlife that's obviously native and killing billions of birds and other insects every year. And as a responsible cat owner, I don't let my cat out for that reason, and I don't want anything to happen to them. But there is many other things that I could tell you, but we'd be here for days.
2: Well, I guess what I would say is, as long as the cat, I mean, I don't know a great deal about cats, but as long as the cat's getting what it needs, as long as it can get fresh air, as long as
0: mental
2: it can
0: stimulation
2: run around,
0: mental in the
2: stimulation,
0: house,
2: yeah,
0: yeah. I mean, there's so many things that you could go into. House cats can get as much mental stimulation as if they go out. It's all down to you as a cat owner. And if you want to adopt a cat or have a cat that's going to be indoors, you do have to look into all the things that they're going to need and their needs. So before you do get a cat and you do want it to be an indoor cat, then you need to look into these things, read up about it, because it's very, very important that they have mental stimulation.
2: Yeah. And I suppose if you're not getting a kitten, then get a cat that's already been living indoors, and then it's not...
0: I mean...
2: I don't think it'd be fair if a cat's been living outdoors,
0: well,
2: and then bringing it indoors.
0: Honestly, I've got a cat that lived outside for 7 years.
2: Really?
0: And she's been an indoor cat for 6.5 years now, and she's absolutely not interested to go out. So because she's got enough mental stimulation in the house,
1: she
0: doesn't feel the need to want to go out.
1: Yeah.
0: Like we were talking earlier about the food and the times, yeah, and, you know, they want to be around. Well, cats are very, they love
1: food,
0: don't they?
1: They have in their nature, they have their hunting instinct.
0: Of course.
1: Yeah. And if you don't do that, if you don't give them something to hunt,
0: yeah,
1: in their eyes, they will be frustrated.
0: Yeah. And then they'll start doing things like climbing up, knocking things down. But that is cat behaviour. That's
2: it's
0: not a naughty thing. If your cat starts to behave erratically, there's something not right. You know, you don't know what it's going to be, but it's probably because it's not getting enough mental stimulation. It doesn't feel well. So if you're ever worried about your cat acting not normal, then I think best thing is always to go to the vets and check
1: sure
0: that
1: there's
0: nothing health reason.
3: Yeah. And there's some lovely catios that you can build
0: fantastic
3: now, aren't there?
2: Catios.
3: Like you can build, you know, onto your house so they are outside without being outside.
0: This is amazing.
3: For free without being free.
0: Yeah.
3: And I really like that idea.
2: Well, Mr. T's going to have a job on his hands.
0: No.
2: I can feel it coming.
0: We've already been down. Well, all my terraces are closed off like a catio anyway, but if you've got a house, I mean, there's some fantastic designs that you can do. I've seen so many programs about them now. They're quite popular, aren't they?
3: Really,
0: especially
3: nice
0: in England as well.
3: Very cool.
0: Yeah.
1: Yeah, you can make it even more entertaining than the real outside world.
3: You can.
1: Yes.
0: I think if we had one, he'd be making me move in that outside. Bye-bye. Build you a catio, you can go outside with them.
2: Well,
0: yeah,
2: thank
0: making
2: you.
0: Biscuits.
2: Thank you, Maeve in the Costa Blanca.
0: Thanks, Maeve.
2: Tim said, you were saying about octopuses being smart. Did you know that octopuses or octopi, is it octopi or octopuses? He said octopuses.
1: But oh, don't ask me.
2: I don't know. But anyway, they have three hearts. Did you know that? They have three hearts, octopuses or octopi.
0: But I do remember when they did the World Cup a few years ago, and there was an octopus that was really famous, which predicted.
1: Oh, yeah.
0: And it actually was true, wasn't it?
2: That. And there was a programme. Have you seen that programme, My Octopus Teacher?
1: Yes.
2: That is
1: fascinating. I've seen that one.
2: It's, you've got to watch it, Kay.
0: I'll have to have a look.
2: It's just lovely. It's his friend, this octopus, because hugs him and everything. It's just lovely. Right, I'm just going over here, talking amongst yourselves, just trying to find out this one. This one's from Phil and Chris. There's a lot of dog stuff today. Our dog insists on bringing us gifts. Mm. Normally sticks, socks and the occasional slipper and wants a potato. No.
1: Is it a retriever, maybe?
2: I don't know, but he says, do we need to worry about where the potato came from? So you're not actually bothered, you're just worried about the potato. Yeah, I mean, that's a normal thing, isn't it, for dogs? Is it that they're bringing you presents, or do we like to think that?
3: I think it's nice to acknowledge when they've brought you something.
2: Yeah.
3: Obviously,
2: yeah.
3: If it's something you don't want them to have, praise is not the best idea. But I think a lot of the time when they bring you a toy or a stick, it's like, look how clever
2: I am. Yeah.
3: Look what I've done, and this is what I'm going to do with it. And
2: yeah, unfortunately with cats, it's normally dead mice or birds, isn't it?
0: Well, if you don't let your cats out, then
2: you see, that's
1: then they'll bring the socks.
0: Yeah, then they'll bring socks and all sorts of other things.
2: I like that one. How are we doing for time? We will need to take our final advert break shortly. Something about reptiles. Does anybody know? Well, I suppose Natalie will know about reptiles. Somebody called Sam, I don't know if it's a female Sam or a male Sam, says, I'm thinking of getting reptiles. I don't know what sort, but it says, how do temperature changes from open doors or cold weather affect reptiles during the winter? And is it risky to move a reptile enclosure to make space for decorations? I don't know. Do we know anything about
1: reptiles? Well, for one, they're cold-blooded animals. That means their environment temperature causes their temperature. So when you have them, you have to have, in the cold, you have to have a terrarium in which they can be kept warm. So you can't just get your snake and put it outside in the cold. It's not going to move. It's not going to function. It's not going to eat.
0: It's quite complex having reptiles.
1: Yes, it's complex.
0: So.
1: And beware, they are not on the positive list.
2: Yeah, oh,
1: so according to the law, you're not even allowed to have them.
3: We had a leopard gecko.
2: Did you?
3: My middle daughter had a leopard gecko called Zeus, and he was adorable. Yeah. Oh. And we did have, we had the heat mat, the lamp, everything.
2: They are cute,
3: and they are quite high maintenance.
1: Yes.
3: Very interesting. If you're really into reptiles and you know what you're doing, they're fascinating to
1: also
3: observe.
1: What to feed them.
3: That's not fun. Mealworms, live crickets. It's not
0: I think the best thing to suggest is if you're going to want to adopt a reptile, then I definitely look into it quite a while before you do it.
2: Yeah,
0: to make sure that everything's got the needs.
2: Do that, Sam, and check as well if it's on the against the law list, whatever it's called. just be careful about that. We do need to take our next advert break, and then that is almost it for today's show.
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2: We're back. This is the closing of Animal Talk until next month, but I want to go over to Elise, who's desperately trying to think of any events that Ames have got coming up and their dates and times and everything.
3: Yes, I have to get the date right, otherwise our secretary will have my guts for garters. So, the next event we've got for Ames Sanctuary is on the Thursday, the 18th of June, and we've got Royal Ascot Ladies' Day.
2: Woo-hoo.
3: Which will be great fun. You can place your bets and have a tipple, and it'll be great fun. So do come along. That's at Small World Cafe. Details will be up soon on our website.
2: And your website is?
3: www.aimsanctuary.org. You can also find us on Instagram and Facebook at Aim Sanctuary.
2: Great stuff. And the lovely Nazli.
1: Yes.
2: Hello.
1: Hello.
2: How do people get in touch with you?
1: You can call us at 952-04165 or through Facebook, which is Point Your Veterinary Clinic Estepona. We also have Instagram, by the way. And or you can send us an email at info@pointyourclinic.com.
2: Wonderful. And the lovely Kay, our resident nurse, you're on Facebook as well?
0: Yes, it's Kay Millington on Facebook, and you'll definitely know it's me because the backdrop is me rescuing a seagull after I got tucked in the riptide, but that's for the next time. But you will not miss that one in my Baywatch swimming costume with a seagull.
3: Everyone's going to go there now, right?
0: And also, I do actually, that's what I'm just looking at now, I have actually got... I've got TikTok and I do a lot of videos about animals there and rescue what I've rescued. So it's at Miss Doolittle 4.
2: That's fantastic. Well
0: done.
2: So
0: have a look because there's some really nice videos of animals that I've rescued, and it's not just dogs and cats, it's all sorts of animals. So
1: great fun.
2: And we do also have on Facebook Animal Talk by Selena. 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A huge thank you to our panel. You've confirmed that nature is cleverer, stranger and funnier than we ever give it credit for. And thank you to everyone that sent in questions. Do join us next time, next month, when we'll have more important questions. But for today's show, it's time for this.

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2: Thanks to my guest today, the dog that saved my life, and obviously that's a repeat because Selena is unable to be with us. I'll be standing for Selena tomorrow and Thursday as well. Hannah's got Suzanne George, the actress, and Ian Lee, the comedian, on her next show. Don't go anywhere. News is up next. I'll see you tomorrow at 10 o'clock for Let's Talk.
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5: BBC News with Moira Alderson. Iran's Revolutionary Guard have said they have the right to retaliate against violations of the ceasefire after the US carried out renewed airstrikes on Iranian missile sites and mine-laying boats. They also said they had fired at a US drone and fighter jet. The US has not confirmed this. Tom Simons is in Washington.
6: Very little is being said. US CENTCOM is saying nothing other than that this strike happened in the area and was self-defense and to protect our troops from threats posed by Iranian guards. It has been reported here that two mine-laying boats were seen operating near the Straits of Hormuz or in the Straits of Hormuz, and that that was the reason for the attack. It's not the first time the ceasefire has been violated in this way, but clearly the Americans are very intent on saying this was just self-defense. On we go with the negotiations.
5: The UK's Maritime Trade Operations Centre, which monitors international shipping routes, says a tanker has reported what it described as an external explosion off the coast of Oman. The vessel and its crew are reported to be safe, although some fuel has been discharged into the sea. Israel has carried out waves of airstrikes across Lebanon despite a nominal ceasefire. The Lebanese National News Agency said 12 people were killed in overnight strikes on the town of Mashgara. Israel says it was acting in self-defense as Hezbollah continues to launch explosive drones. Lina Sinjab is in Beirut.
7: There were many strikes that took place in the south of the country, including this town where, you know, the strikes were intensified. We're still not sure about the casualties that were caused because of this strike. But last night was like in a state of panic in the country, especially here in the capital, Beirut. The south have been subject to airstrikes and evacuation orders almost on a daily basis, although yesterday was really intensified. The Israeli army saying they've targeted 100 facilities and locations affiliated to Hezbollah.
5: Britain's Prime Minister Keir Starmer has said the government will put together a game-changer policy to take on social media giants to protect children. Today sees the end of a consultation to help the government decide what action to take. Our technology editor, Zoe Kleinman, has this report.
8: Some of the ideas the government wanted people's opinions about included things like restricting the design features that keep us all on social media for longer, things like auto-scrolling, or introducing an overnight curfew, or limiting children's access to AI chatbots. The big headline, of course, was banning social media for under 16s altogether.
9: There's debate about whether a social media ban is the best way forward. In Australia, many children have found ways around it. Some campaigners say it should be up to the tech companies to make the platform safer rather than taking them away from young people.
5: Zoe Kleinman.
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14: Good afternoon. It is Tuesday, the 26th of May. Thanks to Giles doing a great job standing in for Selena today. Joining me over the next couple of hours, I'll be catching up with the lovely Susan George, a much-loved TV and film actress, having worked with everyone from Dustin Hoffman and Peter Fonda to Roger Moore and Tony Curtis. She was married to fellow actor Simon McCorkindale, who sadly lost his battle with cancer in 2010. Susan joined us a few weeks ago to talk about the charity that she launched in his name called Lasting Life, which supports those living with or affected by cancer. Today, we're going to be looking back over her career. 5:10, Brenda Navarro will be with us, the co-founder of Be Spain Savvy. Today, we're talking about a few recent articles they posted on their fabulous Facebook page about mosquitoes, temperatures rising, the hard water in Spain, and tipping. And 5:35, I'll be chatting to Ian Lee, an award-winning radio presenter, writer and comedian. He finished third in I'm a Celebrity in 2017. Since then, he's trained to be a counsellor. He's recently started doing gigs in people's homes for £350. The Sun, quite cruelly, reported that he's being forced to do it after quitting Fame. He's not being forced to do it. He's doing it through choice because he loves it. So we're going to have him on to talk about his living room tour.
13: Hannah Murray, TRE in the afternoon.

0: Kenny Thomas and Thinking About Your Love. 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
0: Quick look at today's showbiz news. Olivia Frances Brown, known from Coronation Street, reportedly split from fiancé James Nelson Joyce less than a year after their engagement. UK tabloids say busy filming schedules contributed to the breakup. The 2026 American Music Awards dominated entertainment headlines overnight in the US. Taylor Swift skipped the ceremony despite leading nominations with 8 nods. BTS made a major comeback, winning multiple awards in their first big AMA appearance in 4 years. Fergie reunited with the Black Eyed Peas during a surprise performance. No, not that Fergie. And Queen Latifah hosted the awards, receiving praise for her opening monologue and nostalgic celebration of music culture. And US TV industry news is also focused on a wave of daytime talk show cancellations, including endings for Access Hollywood, The Kelly Clarkson Show and Sherry.
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0: The song of the week is Kylie's new song, Light Up. The song, which Kylie described as being inspired by her mother, explores themes of maternal devotion, unconditional love, and the emotional bond between parent and child. It captures the transformative feeling of being truly seen by someone who recognizes the possibility in you, even in moments of loss, hurt, or uncertainty. It's definitely one of the tearful moments of episode 3 of the Kylie documentary when she starts reading the lyrics to this. As I said, if you're feeling any remotely slightly delicate emotionally, do not watch episode 3 of the Kylie documentary until you're in a better place, because whew, it is tough.

0: Kylie Minogue and Light Up. That is your song of the week.
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Gwen Stefani and Make Me Like You. It is the 26th of May today. Five things that have happened on this day in history. It was today in 1798 when income tax was introduced in Britain, but only on incomes over £200. Can you imagine? On this day in 1927, the Ford Motor Company manufactured its 15 millionth Model T automobile. Not bad, 15 million in 1927. Today in 1986, the European Community adopted the European flag. That's the navy blue flag with the 12 yellow stars in a circle. Just in case you didn't know, today in 1990, for the first time ever, the top five positions on the US singles chart were held by female artists. Madonna was number one with Vogue. Heart were at number two, Sinead O'Connor number three, Wilson Phillips at number four, and Janet Jackson was at number five. Today in 2022, the computer-generated ABBA Voyage concert launched in the ABBA Arena in London. I still haven't seen it. Apparently it is epic.

0: ABBA and Thank You for the Music. It's just gone 4:30 and joining us on the line now is Susan George, a much loved TV and film actress, having worked with everyone from Dustin Hoffman and Peter Fonda to Roger Moore and Tony Curtis. She was married to fellow actor Simon McCorkindale, who sadly lost his battle with cancer in 2010. Susan launched a charity in his name called Lasting Life, which supports those living with or affected by cancer. And we spoke a few weeks ago about the charity, so it's lovely to have her back with us to talk about her amazing career. How are you, Susan?
1: Hello, sweetheart. I'm very fine, thank you. Very hot. It's hot here. It's hot everywhere, isn't it? But you're in your country, where you are, it should be hot. And here we're mega hot for England, but it's lovely. I love it. It bothers me that everyone says, oh, everyone waits, but you know, everyone waits for the heat, and then when it comes, we are, it's so hot, it's so hot.
0: It's
1: lovely.
0: True.
1: I think it's wonderful. Wonderful.
0: Oh, nice. Enjoy. Yes, I'm sure all the beer gardens are full. Everyone rushes to the beer gardens at the pubs, don't they?
1: I should think they do, darling. What is it with you there today?
0: I think you're hotter than us. The British press will be first to say hotter than Spain. I think we're about, gosh, I don't know, 28, something like that.
1: Yeah, and supposedly, we just looked, actually, here on the farm, 29.
0: Oh, wow, there you go.
1: 29.
0: Enjoy.
1: Yeah, that's hot. It's the most difficult part. There is no difficulty for me because I absolutely love it, but it is tough on the horses, and they're all out. Fortunately, the grounds, my fabulous farm and all the fields, there's shelter in all the fields. All so the fields.
0: They have shade.
1: Definitely. I was asked last year and the year before if I would take a grant to chop to make hedges, which is what loads and loads of people do round here. And it's very smart. It's beautifully smart. And they pay you for doing it. But I wouldn't dream of doing that because we have wild trees, lots of them. And the trees make shelter, breeze and shelter, which is really lovely for them.
0: Yeah, so. Very important. So let's go right back to the beginning, if you don't mind. How and why did you get into acting?
1: Well, once upon a time, oh my God, just let me turn that off.
0: Don't worry.
1: Sorry. Right. I need to turn that off. I need to turn that to silent, otherwise we will get bothered. So sorry.
0: No problem.
1: Well, I guess it was my mother's dream, really. I don't quite, you know how I was thinking the other day, it's really sad that in today's world, at least I think, I wish I'd asked my parents more about life before I came along. You know, I really, really do, because it's something you don't, and I hope people do it, younger generation do it, about their families today, because it's something I knew a lot about my parents, but I didn't know why my mother, I call her she's not my mum, I never called her mum. My mother, and she hated being called mum as well. She did not like being called mum. Mummy was what I called my mother. I think that she, early on in her life, actually had a career on the stage. I see lots of pictures, and my mother's godmother was Hetty King. So I see lots of things from the past that lead me to believe that she probably, this was a vicarious move in putting her daughter on the stage, you know. She used to use the phrase, don't put your daughter on the stage, Mrs. Worthington. But she did.
0: But she did.
1: She did. And I think she just figured out when I was very, very young, when I was tiny, that I was a reasonably pretty child. And I was doing commercials, all sorts of things. My first commercial I did when I was 5 years old.
0: Oh,
1: I've got
0: wow.
1: pictures of me. Absolutely. So I was there from the beginning. That was what we were doing. And she was sort of chaperoning me and being a real typical show business mother in the most lovely way. But that's what she was doing. And so she really chose that career for me. And then after all that I did 12 television plays before I was 12 years old. And then, I know, it's a lot, isn't it? And then I've got all that history, which is lovely to look back at all those all those productions, you know. And then there came a time, well, when I was 11, I was at Holy Trinity Primary School, a regular school, and my mother wanted me to continue into an acting career. That's what she had chosen for me in my life. My father was very skeptical about it all because he always said that I had too soft a heart for this business. That's what he truly believed. And he was probably right in one way, really right in one way. So when I was 11 years old at Holy Trinity Primary School, there was a discussion at home. We had a family meeting about where I was going to go next and whether I was going to go to grammar school or whether I could go to a drama school. And my father said, let's base it on your results for the 11 plus. So we did, and I failed. I failed, but I intended to fail. That's the naughty
0: part. You're clever.
1: I intended to fail. I did not make a good job of my maths paper. I mean, math has never been the great subject for me anyway, but I made an absolute clear didn't know for my maths paper, and I failed. And I had a lovely, lovely teacher called Mr. Robinson, who they later brought back on my This Is Your Life.
0: Oh, and Mr. lovely.
1: Honestly, and Mr. Robinson said to our headmaster, Mr. Burdell, who was cross that I hadn't passed Mr. Burdell, and he said, don't force something on Susie that isn't her. You know, she's got such flair, and she's a lovely, lovely girl, and what she wants to do is something quite different, and I think we ought to be working for that, not something she doesn't want to do. And this is Mr. Robinson. He was amazing. And he said, don't let's have her cry over her maths paper. That would be ludicrous. This is not her thing. Let's stand by what she wants to do, which is so gorgeous.
0: Yeah,
1: so
0: what a great teacher.
1: He was. And as I say, they did bring him back on my This Is Your Life. I was in tears when I saw him because he had been the champion. He'd been the one who'd actually been right there when I needed to turn that corner, you know, when I needed to do that for myself. And so I went on to Corona Academy for Dramatic Art. Corona was fantastic, and I started there when I was 12 years of age. And I auditioned like all kids did. You know, it was a wonderful school. You did the academic side in the morning, and then there was a parole at lunchtime, and we all came to the assembly at lunchtime. And at lunchtime, they would announce the auditions for the afternoon and who would be going to certain auditions based on their capability, what they were able to do. And that's how it all happened. And I have to say, I was there a very short time before I was being sent out and doing things all the time, which I absolutely loved. And then my first big audition was something that I think you'd find very interesting. My first big audition was for the Palladium in London. The Shaftesbury Avenue. It was the original production, second original production. Know what you're talking about, Susie. It was the second production after the original of The Sound of Music. And there was a big audition. They were auditioning 300 children. And it was announced in my class that they were auditioning 300 children and who could sing. And I can sing, but I didn't put up my hand because I wasn't quite 12. I was 11 and a half. And you had to be 12 to do theatre. You had to be 12 to go into the theatre. Anyway, I didn't put up my hand. And Miss Muriel, our teacher, said, you can sing, Susie. Susan George, you can sing. And I said, I know. Thank you, Miss Muriel, but I can't do this because I'm not old enough. Oh, don't be ridiculous. It's an audition. You're not going to get it. 300 children. And that's the truth. That's what happened. I went and I got in a lot of trouble because I did win the role and I couldn't do it. And I'll leave it right there. The rest is in my book.
0: Goodness. I can't believe she said audition. You're not going to get it anyway.
1: She did. Audition. Go and sing. It's good for you. Experience is good for you. So I guess in the long and torn and short of the answer to your question is that's where it all began.
0: Yeah.
1: And from there, I did movies. I went straight into my first film was actually when I was 16 years of age. Was a horror movie with Boris Karloff. And Michael Reed cast me in that. It was a small role. And it went on from there, really, one thing after another. I did a very small performance. If you would have blinked, you'd have missed it, in Billion Dollar Brain, where I met Michael Caine for the first time, and I was only 14. And I had a little one scene on a train where I spoke in Russian. That's all I did. I learned my Russian line, parrot fashion, and I had in my pigtails, I said my line, and that's how I met Michael in the beginning, who, of course, after that, Michael and I did two films together when I was all grown up and when I was allowed to call him Mr. Kane as opposed to Michael.
0: Oh, fantastic. And did you ever feel starstruck at any time when you were working with someone? Did you ever think, oh, my goodness, it's Dustin Hoffman? Or was it all just totally normal, all just a job?
1: Mm-hmm. That's an interesting question. I think it is your job and it's what you expect. I mean, if anything, I should have been in shudders for the fact of Sir Laurence Olivier, because I was grateful to call him Larry. I don't wish to be, but that's what I called him. And working with him was just amazing. And hearing about his life and his children, and he used to sing to me on the way back from lunch. We'd walk up the street together and he'd sing to me, and I'd sit at his knees when he was sitting in a chair, and I can't tell you what an experience that was. But you don't preempt those things. You don't think, oh my goodness, I'm going to be meeting. It's really turn up for work and meet who's there and who you're going to be playing opposite. I mean, with Dustin, he had just finished The Graduate, and I had seen The Graduate, and I loved The Graduate, and I thought he was the sexiest thing. I really, really did. I thought he was amazing in The Graduate. So when I auditioned for, and then indeed lots of auditions, and then a film test for Straw Dogs, I most definitely knew who Mr. Hoffman was. And when I met him for the first time, that was quite a big deal, to say the least, in a room with a lot of producers. And I met him for the first time, and then I read with him, which was lovely. And I think he and I had an instant communication, an instant line of friendship and oldness, like we'd known each other.

0: you're starring opposite. Can that be something that, that can be worked on by the two of you?
1: 100%. Yeah, 100%. You can definitely work on chemistry and make something. It's not reality, is it? Anyway, we're playing a role. Whoever's playing a role opposite me, we are playing roles. So you can definitely make that chemistry. It's just, I think it's just something very special when it's there from the start. Mm. And when you don't know what it is, you know, it's the same thing, isn't it? When you meet someone, when you meet anybody and you, there's an instant chemistry and you just know you're going to get along with that person. Yeah. And sometimes, you know, they're not, and often they're not a bit like you. That's a real, I think opposites really, really do attract. And goodness knows, Dustin and I, we had a field day with our opposites. We were so opposite in so many ways, you know, in so many ways. I'm an instinctive actress. He was a method actor. We worked completely differently, but we really understood one another. And I think that's the important part about it, is probably understanding as much as chemistry. Mm-hmm. And as you say, no, you can definitely create it. I definitely created it with people that I didn't have chemistry with, 100%, 1,000%, I promise you, yeah, over the years, definitely, definitely.
0: And with regards to learning your lines and working on scenes, do you ever do that together with the people that you're working with, help each other out with lines, or is that something that you go away and do separately and then come together for rehearsals?
1: Well, that's twofold. You do it separately and with other people maybe and on your own and at home. But in the case of Dustin and I, they had just built two beautiful new dressing rooms at Twickenham Studios. They were brand new for Dustin and I coming in. And it was like a flat with a middle door. So we could go through to each other and have a cup of tea and read. And that's what we did a lot. It was a big script, lots to read. And we did that quite a bit. We did quite a bit of rehearsing, just reading through and changing lines and working with David C. Goodman, the writer, how we were going to change, construct things, make things different, learn about each other. The interesting thing that Peckinpah did was he insisted that we went on a train to Penzance, to St. Ives, where we were going to be making the film. And Sam Peckinpah insisted that we all went down early, Dustin and I, so that we could actually spend time with one another, because this relationship in the film starts when there is a breakdown in this marriage and it's going horribly wrong. And we know that from the start. So what you need to do with that is really know the person, know how to push the buttons, what things make people react, what, you know, if you can get a smile or indeed an anger or turn a point or get something back unexpected. And if you do that, and if you work with somebody and you learn a lot about them, you know, you learn how to push those buttons. And that's really, really important for a one-to-one relationship. And as I say, at the beginning of the film, their relationship is really struggling, and we worked on what it might have been before and why it had gone wrong. And that this, when I'm saying this, it's interesting that I'm hearing me say this, because I've just told you I'm instinctive and he's a person who works it all out. Normally I am instinctive, but in this particular instance, we did a lot of work on what might have been going into the story, which I think was really powerful and important. Because poor Dustin was against this whole army of young men that wanted his wife. And she wanted Dustin. She wanted him, the character. That was the whole point. It was such a bizarre. I love the relationship part. I talked to Sam Peckinpah about this many times. I said, in a way, this was a love story, which nobody could see but me. But it was a love story, really, a love story that had gone horribly wrong. And Amy was trying to convince him that she was trying to tell him what he could do to keep her, to win her over when all these other people were trying to take her away from him. And she was desperately trying to hang on, and he couldn't see it. He just couldn't see it. I always remember that. I think in the film, there's a moment when when the cat has been killed, which is absolutely a disaster.

0: children. She's so desperate about it. And they don't know who's done it, but he suspects, we all suspect, the audience suspects it's the boys. And she's trying to get him to confront them. She's trying to get him to fight for her. And he doesn't. And so she brings in, it's a wonderful scene, it's one of the most important scenes in the movie that I still remember. And that's, she brings in a round bowl of milk in the middle of the tea party, in the middle of the boys being there and Dustin. She brings in a round bowl, a cat bowl of milk, and she plonks it on the table. And he sees it, and he knows exactly what she means by it. The gang don't know, but he knows, but he won't go there for her. He won't go there. He won't ask the question, does anybody know about our cat? Could this have been you? He won't ask the question. And she tries to get it subtly out of him. Please fight for me. Mm. Please just fight for me. He doesn't. And it ends in disaster, as you know.
1: Hmm. It's so important, isn't it? I mean, it sounds really obvious, particularly me saying it to you, but you can tell the difference when you're watching someone doing a performance, whether it's on television or on the stage. The difference, and it's a huge difference, between someone who's just reciting their lines and saying the words and isn't really feeling it. You know, you can feel the power of a performance when you're moved to tears or moved to laughter, and you're believing, you're forgetting that you're watching Susan George, and you know that you're watching this other person. You're totally into the character, and it's such a horrible difference when you think, yeah, they're not very good. They're not really. It's a strange thing, isn't it?
0: Oh, bless your heart. Well, that's you as the audience. Yes, I understand that. I do understand that. I think it's so important that you're believable. That's the most important thing. And if you feel it, as you say, can't not be believable. You can't not be. You have no way out. You know, that's it. You are what you are. I did something just recently, which I was so thrilled about. I did a very, very small role, a cameo role on a television series. I haven't done something on screen for the longest time. And then the BBC asked if I would do this, a small role in Beyond Paradise, this fabulous series on television, on BBC. Last year, they asked me in September if I would do it. And I said to my agent, who was desperate for me to work, he wanted me to go back to work, as he says, it's the thing I do best. And in actual fact, I know it's what I do best. I know it's what I do best. I've just had so much else fulfillment in my life in other areas that I've just gone off and done all those other things, you know. But when asked to do this, I suddenly thought, well, yeah, why not? That's exactly what I thought, why not? And I went and did this, and it was a tiny role. But the interesting thing is that I didn't want people to really talk about it because it was so small, and I thought people might be disappointed because they might think it was something much bigger, you know. So you're right when you say about feeling. And I am very, very much outside the box when I look at my work. I always look at me as someone else. I don't know that person on screen. I really don't. You know, that's someone else. And I judge the person I'm looking at. So when this came out on television, I was at home that night on my own. And I knew that the episode was on that night. And I switched on and I looked and I saw me. I saw me do this little role. And what was so interesting really was that I saw me as this person, and I believed. That's all I can say. For the time that I was on screen, I believed this person was this person. And it was really genuine. That's all I can say. So I came away, having watched it, thinking, well, you know what? It doesn't really matter the screen time. It matters what you do in the screen time.
1: Definitely. Definitely.
0: And that's what I came away thinking, you know, and it was really special because it's encouraged me, definitely made the stepping stone for me to realize this is what I do best. And I now have a time in my life when I have more freedom, although I have an awful lot of work on, and I know you know that because you've been trying to get hold of me. But I know I'm constantly occupied with the horses, with my things and others, with our new shop, with the advertisements for it, with the charity Lasting Life, with two books that I'm writing, with a book on photography, and the other book is about my life. Well, the photography book's about my life too, in pictures, the one I told you about, Brown Aris. But I'm doing all these things, but I actually know that I have an opening for the right role when the right role comes along. And I am doing a film in, I think it's been put back to October, but I'm doing 3 days on something quite important that I can't really tell you about right now, but I'll be able to. I'll come back and tell you about when I do it.
1: Oh, but yes,
0: I've got the bug again.
1: Oh, that's great. That's great. I'm so pleased. I'm so pleased to hear that. That's wonderful. And how lovely to be so busy. And it's all things that you love. You know, that's the other thing. Really, really blessed, really, really lucky, really great to be doing all these things that you enjoy, that you care about, that you're passionate about, that you're good at. Really wonderful.
0: Oh, bless your heart. It is. My life is completely filled with happiness. It really is. Mm. Every life has its ups and downs. There's no question. It would be totally wrong to say there aren't moments when it all goes wrong. This morning it all went wrong. There was a water leak on the farm and the farmers were screaming at me. So I know when things go wrong, they can go wrong.
1: Yeah.
0: But, you know, basically I love my life. I love what I do. I love my horses. I'm about to put some pictures up on Instagram because at the weekend I have quite a number, in fact, 12 pure white horses. They weren't pure white. A lot of them start chestnut and they go white over time. But I now have this incredible herd of all white horses. And I went out a couple of days ago and a girlfriend of mine took pictures of me with the white horses and I took pictures of me with this beautiful herd. And I thought, I pinch myself for how fabulous that is, how lucky I am. They're all older mares and I shall look after them until the end. And they are my family. I'll work hard for them because it's expensive to keep them. And I said to someone this morning, and I really mean this, I'd sooner see food in their troughs than I would on my table. That's the all important thing. And it's keeping and caring for them in my life. And I shall work my life through to care for them. That's a really important thing for me.
1: That's lovely.
0: If acting is a part of that and I can enjoy it at the same time, well, that's a win-win situation, isn't it?
1: Oh, definitely. Well, Susan George, it's been an absolute pleasure to chat with you again. I'm sure we'll do it again when your next book is out and the film is out and all that. We'll have lots more to talk about. But lovely to chat with you. And yes, keep in touch.
0: Bless you. I love to share with your audience. I really do. And I'd love to hear from some of them when they've seen and heard. It would be lovely.
1: Fantastic.
0: That would be lovely. Lovely to talk to you too, darling. Absolutely.
1: Thank you,
0: Have
1: Susan.
0: A great day.
1: You take care. Bye-bye.
0: Bye-bye. God bless.
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2: BBC News with Moira Alderson. Iran's Revolutionary Guard have said they have the right to retaliate against violations of the ceasefire after the US carried out renewed airstrikes on Iranian missile sites and mine-laying boats. They also said their air defence units had shot down a US drone and fired at a fighter jet that entered Iranian airspace, Amir Nader reports.
3: The US has called it self-defence. I think there'll be some seeing this as one of a number of outbursts of violence throughout the ceasefire period, with both sides trying to reassert their aggressive posturing and indicating that they are both prepared to return to fighting should ceasefire negotiations break down. Iran has already commented saying it reserves the right to respond. And then we've had a report in the past hour or two of a tanker in the waterway near Oman that has been damaged in an explosion. It's unclear if it was directly targeted or if it hit a mine.
2: Israel has carried out waves of airstrikes across Lebanon despite a nominal ceasefire. A reporter for the Lebanese National News Agency says 12 people were killed in overnight strikes on the town of Mashgara. From Jerusalem, here's Yoland Nell.
4: Israel says it's attacking Hezbollah in self-defence as the Iran-backed armed group continues to launch explosive drones at its soldiers in southern Lebanon and Israeli civilians across the border. The Israeli military says its latest strikes targeted Hezbollah weapons depots, command centres, observation posts and other infrastructure. Residents of Nabatir in southern Lebanon have been warned to leave ahead of planned attacks there. Last night, the Israeli Prime Minister Benjamin Netanyahu said he'd told the Israeli military to press harder on the gas pedal to deal with Hezbollah.
2: The chairman of one of the world's biggest oil companies, BP, has been unexpectedly sacked less than a year into his job. Albert Manifold is also being dismissed as a director. There's been no comment from Mr. Manifold. His departure is the latest in a series of upheavals at BP. Simon Jack has the details.
5: Concerns over Albert Manifold included behaviour described by one source as bullying and overbearing. A second source agreed with that description and added that dismissing him was, in their words, a big lever to pull. You wouldn't do it unless it was serious. BP declined to comment on allegations of bullying, but said in a statement it had been surprised and disappointed to learn of governance, oversight and conduct issues it deemed unacceptable. Shares in BP fell 6% on the announcement.
2: Britain's Prime Minister Keir Starmer has said his government will put together a game-changer policy to take on social media giants to protect children. He pledged to do so very quickly. Earlier, Britain's top doctors said social media was as big a risk to young people as smoking. Today sees the end of a consultation to help the government decide what action to take.
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8: Good afternoon. Here's your Spanish news. Jonathan Andic, son of mango founder Isaac Andic, said on Tuesday he was stepping down temporarily as the fashion group's vice chair after being named as a suspect into a probe into his father's death while strongly asserting his innocence. A public narrative has been constructed that is one-sided, taken out of context and distorted, and which has created a perception of guilt that bears no relation to reality. I know that dismantling it will require time, effort and intense dedication, Andic said in an open letter. A Spanish court last week named Andic as a suspect in the death of his father, who died in December 2024 after falling more than 100 metres from a cliff while the two were hiking together in the mountains outside Barcelona. The judge's writ said there was sufficient evidence to suggest the death may not have been accidental and that Jonathan Andic played an active and premeditated role. Spain is forecast to see temperatures rise as high as 41°C later this week in Extremadura. The National Weather Agency, AMET, warned that extraordinary high temperatures for this time of year would persist through the week across most of the country, with the Canary Islands the main exception. The agency also forecast widespread tropical nights in southwestern Spain from Wednesday onwards, with peak temperatures expected between Wednesday and Friday ranging from 36 to 39 degrees C. Carlos Alcaraz may have established himself as the Prince of Clay with successive French Open titles in the post-Rafa Nadal era at Roland Garros, but the defending champion's absence this year has allowed another young Spaniard to grab the spotlight. 19-year-old Rafael Jorda quietly began carving his own path on Monday with an impressive first-round win. Like his idol Nadal did for the best part of two decades on the red dirt of Paris, Jorda showed no mercy to his opponent and backed up the growing hype around him. Ranked 903 a little more than a year ago, Jorda entered the top 50 last month as he bagged his first ATP title in Morocco and then made the semifinals of the Barcelona. He followed that up with back-to-back quarterfinals in Madrid and Rome. These results lifted the energetic and aggressive Spaniard to number 29 in the world, but Jorda said he was not in a rush to place lofty expectations on himself. I still have to learn a lot of things on the tour, he added. It's just my first year and I've experienced a lot of things in this past few months. Jorda will resume his French Open campaign when he takes on Australian's James Duckworth. And that's your Spanish news.
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0: the Beatles and From Me to You. Quick break while I get Brenda from Be Spain Savvy on the line.
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11: Hannah Murray on TRE in the afternoon.
0: Good afternoon. Joining us on the line now is Brenda Navarro. She is the co-founder of Be Spain Savvy. Today, we're talking about a few recent articles they posted on their fabulous Facebook page about mosquitoes, temperatures rising, the hard water in Spain, and tipping. How are you, Brenda?
12: Very well, Hannah.
0: Good. Lovely to have you with us. Mosquitoes is an interesting one. Obviously, as it's getting hotter, the mosquitoes are coming out. Are you the chosen one? Do you get bitten?
12: Not in my house. My husband is. I'm the lucky one that has somebody by her side that is not, that is the chosen one.
0: I'm different every year, which is a very strange thing. Some years I get eaten alive and other years I hardly have any bites. So that's really weird.
12: Uh-huh. Well, one of the very interesting things about that post were the comments. So we had at least 200 comments, if not more. I need to check. But everybody said something different. And a lot of people said sugar on the blood, of course, but vitamin E was one that was repeated also. And then perfume, which that one I heard from my grandma. She's like, just stop wearing perfume and they will attack you. Right? So change perfume for baby cologne.
0: Baby cologne, really?
12: Mm-hmm. Yep.
0: What's baby cologne?
12: So you know the baby cologne that they sell at the supermarket? Like the most popular brand here is Nenuco, right, in Spain?
0: A cologne for babies.
12: Yeah. So that really like fresh aroma, I guess, is a little citric or something. It just gets the mosquitoes away. And I sometimes think it's my grandma just being my grandma, but I'm discovering that this wisdom that she has is like Spain universal. And a lot of people agreed with that on the comments. So I was like, huh, my grandma, once again, she was right.
0: Yeah, they always are. So that's interesting. I'm going to look at this baby cologne.
12: Mm-hmm, and it smells awesome. So fresh. Perfect for the summer. But yeah, I'm telling you, 511 comments.
0: That's amazing.
12: That's how crazy that post went. And I'm telling you, some of the comments were like, oh, we're really like taking notes here and learning.
0: One of the things that I've found is the best to put on to prevent mosquito bites is an Avon product. Have you heard of Avon? Yeah, skin yeah, so
12: that
0: soft.
12: That was repeated at least 100 times on the comments. Something soft. I don't know if we can do publicity or
0: yeah,
12: anything.
0: It's fine. Yeah. Skin So Soft, it's called.
12: That
0: and
12: one.
0: It's not for mosquito bites. It's like an oil that's supposed to be nice for your skin. But apparently, like men that men wear it, like the SAS and people like that, when they're like going abroad and going to war, they've got this Avon spray for their skin, which is very funny to imagine.
12: Totally. All right. Well, I need to try the Avon and you need to try the baby cologne and see if it works.
0: Okay. And also, I find the plug-in things that you get in the supermarket, they're really good to have in the house. I think they can make a difference.
12: Once again, Mercadona wins.
0: Yeah.
12: But they're cheap and they're really good. And the ones from Mercadona, you can put like the little sticks on it or the liquid. So they're good.
0: Something that I haven't worked, and I know it's very popular in Spain, and I think it's something you mentioned in the article that the grandmothers always say, citronella has never really worked for me. I've bought loads of citronella candles over the years so we can sit outside in the garden, and it never works.
12: Mm-hmm. Yeah, I'm with you. It's one of those wish that they worked, but...
0: Yeah, it's interesting seeing people's comments because it's something that everybody has issues with at one point or another. So it's great to get recommendations for things like this.
12: Completely. Mm-hmm. And stay tuned because we're going to do bugs in like one bug a week.
0: Okay.
12: So we'll do ants next.
0: Brilliant.
12: We've been requested to do cockroaches because they're showing up. So it's like, I'm telling everybody, get a cat.
0: Definitely. Yeah, mine does as well. Yeah. Oh, that's great. Oh, so we're going to get lots of tips on how to get rid of all the different bugs.
12: Yeah.
0: I love it. So there was another piece that you were talking about, as obviously it's getting warmer, temperatures rising, how to deal with the heat. And again, something that I'd not heard of that the grandmothers used to say about putting a bowl of water by the window. What's that about?
12: Yeah. So, you know how windows and persianas shades work? You, especially when the heat cut arrives, you have a small window frame to open the windows. So 8 in the morning, you open all the persianas and you open the windows and this little bit of breeze comes in. That's when you put a bowl of water, cold water with ice if you can. So when the breeze comes in, breathes like the breeze of the cold water. And then by 11, the latest, you have to shut everything down. That's very important. Your house has to be like a cave, completely dark and no air coming in and no light either. So you can be fresh from the morning, you can maintain as much as possible. So yeah, that's like very, very old school AC.
0: Have you tried it?
12: I have. I don't do it in my house. I do the whole opening the windows in the morning and ventilating. I do that. I think it's a Spanish ritual. I've been born with it, raised with it, and I feel bad if I don't do it. Like I can almost hear my grandma in the background. It's like, open the window. the house needs to breathe. But the same as I cannot open the windows in the middle of the day because I can also hear my grandma. She said, and I think I posted it on the Facebook thing, it's like, why are you open the window? Are you just freshen up the street?
0: Brilliant. That's so good. The thing is with what we're used to now with air conditioning, and you mentioned electrolytes as well, that can be a game. I've really got into electrolytes in the last year or so. We drink a lot of electrolytes in our house. Mm-hmm.
12: Yeah. I think the grandmas, I love to always refer to our grandmas. And I think Spanish grandmas did live a life that many of us could not survive on. But we do have other things right now, right, that help us. And I am not a big fan of AC. It dries my nose a lot and my throat. So I get sick very, very quickly if I am in a place with like a high AC. But definitely electrolytes is something that we need to take advantage of right now.
0: Yeah.
12: And we have to be really careful. This heat, we really need to watch what time we go out and walk around certain cities, right? I mean, that's not the same Malaga or Cadiz, the Sevilla or Huelva or Granada, but it gets really hot 3 o'clock in the afternoon.
0: I'm going to Sevilla this weekend.
12: I'll be thinking about you.
0: Yes, we're slightly nervous. It'll be fine. It'll be fine. There was an interesting piece about the hard water in Spain, which I've spoken about with friends before. It doesn't like curly hair, does it?
12: Mm-hmm. Well, and this is one of those. We are in a very similar place, right? Cadiz and Malaga are very similar with the quality of water. And some people has commented on, but the water is perfect, especially those in Madrid. Madrid, it's known in Spain for the quality of their water. And it's something the madrileños are really proud of. And of course, the north, Galicia, Asturias, they have great water, a lot of them. But in the south and in the east, in all that Valencia, Alicante area, the water is odd and the hair can tell.
0: Definitely. And it's because of the minerals and like calcium and magnesium and things like that in the water, which sounds like a good thing.
12: Yeah, right. We want minerals all the time, but in the water, it just frisks our hair.
0: Yeah.
12: But, so,
0: go on.
12: But what, again, a lot of good comments on that post. So so now I am very, like, when we write the post, it's like we're super curious about what people has to say, because the comments are just crazy good. And some of the advice is really good. A lot of people installing softeners, water softeners in their homes. So,
0: yeah, you mentioned a shower filter.
12: Mm-hmm. Yeah.
0: Okay.
12: Yeah, but that only is good for the hair, which is really what we care about.
0: That's the most important thing.
12: Yeah.
0: I have a filter for the water that I drink, so it's only for the hair that makes a difference. I'll look into that. But again, you make a point looking at the Spanish abuelas or the Spanish grandmothers have survived all of this with one tin of Nivea and pure emotional resilience. It's very true. So this is a fascinating subject, the idea of tipping in Spain. Should we, shouldn't we, when should we, how much should we do? And everyone has a different kind of opinion depending on where they come from. But you being from Spain, tell us.
12: Well, I think this is more for our US audience, because those are the really traumatized people when it comes to tipping. Yes. Coming into a different country where 20% is not mandatory. But I know it's one of those controversial ones, and we're really honest and truthful, like every time, right? But being from Spain and being used to the going out in the social culture here, round up, give 1 year or two if you feel that actually the service was good. And yes, if you go to a restaurant and you're a big group, you're obnoxious, and there's a lot of people and you order a lot of things, yeah, you can give a bigger tip. But this whole rounding up, like a straight 10% or 15% every time you go out, no. Because this is the awesomeness about going out in Spain and just meeting a friend in the street and saying, hey, let's go for a tapa, knowing that it's probably not going to cost you more than 10 euro, you know, a tapa and a couple of beers, without having to think, oh my God, now I'm going to sit down and it's going to cost me a lot. And now I have to tip on top of everything. No, it's more chill. It's the whole. So I living close to a place where there's a lot of Americans, I have seen with my own eyes how the bars and the restaurants have changed the tipping culture. Some places expected more just because there are more Americans changing the cultures around there.
0: Wow.
12: And that kind of kills it.
0: Yeah,
12: for me.
0: That's a shame, isn't it?
12: Mm-hmm. And again, yes, they are underpaid. I agree with that. I always get comments with, oh, but you know, the service, yeah, the completely, they are underpaid, but so are the cashiers at the supermarket or the cleaning people, people at the hotels. So are we sometimes in these paying savvy, and nobody tips us, you know? So, like, it's one of those things. Do it if you feel the person deserves it, if it's your bar of choice and they treat you especially well, but don't feel obligated to it because then it kills the whole vibe.
0: Yeah. So if people are just going for drinks, if people just go for a coffee or a beer or things like that, you really don't need to be worrying about tipping 20 cents, no. 50 cents a euro with that.
12: No, not at all. Okay. I mean, if it's, like I said, if you want to round it up or say, quédatelo, you know, like, oh, keep it, the change, then it's fine. But I hardly ever tip. And they still like me everywhere I go.
0: Yes. Well, that's good to know. Yeah, I suppose if you're getting a coffee or a beer or something and you're paying like 180 or 280, it's really easy to think to leave the 20 cents. That's, you know, just rounding it up instead of taking the change. And that's not, that doesn't seem like a difficult conscious, oh, do I need to do that or not? It's just 20 cents. So they wouldn't be offended either way. They wouldn't be offended if you took the 20 cents and they wouldn't be offended thinking, oh, only 20 cents tip. It wouldn't be a thing.
12: No, not at all. And I think one of the most important things is come back.
0: Yeah.
12: That's what the bars want. So you really like a place, go back. Take your family when they come visit. Take your friends, meet your friends there. Sit down instead of staying home. Just go out for that beer and then come back. You know, it's like if we make it a bigger thing, then it becomes less affordable for everybody.
0: Yeah. That makes a lot of sense. Well, thank you very much. Thank you to Brenda Navarro, the co-founder of Be Spain Savvy. So many great advice and articles given on their Facebook page. If you go to Facebook, type in Be Spain Savvy, then you'll find lots of great content on living in Spain. Brenda, thank you very much for being with us. Have a great week and we'll catch up again next week.
12: Thank you for having me. Have fun in Sevilla.
0: Thank you. Bye-bye.
12: See you next week.
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0: the Blow Monkeys, and It Doesn't Have to Be This Way. It's just gone 25 to 6, and joining us on the line now is Ian Lee, an award-winning radio presenter, writer, and comedian. He finished third in I'm a Celebrity in 2017. Since then, he's trained to be a counsellor. He's recently started doing gigs in people's homes for £350. The Sun reported that he's being forced to do it after quitting Fame. He's not being forced to do it. He's just enjoying it. How are you, Ian?
1: I'm really hot. It may be hotter here in the UK than it is there. I've just been sat in the garden with my cats, drinking fizzy pop, having the time of my life.
0: Oh, lovely. I saw your video when you did, when you said about how it was too hot for like 5 minutes on the radio, which was quite impressive, to say the least. 5 minutes of just going, it's too hot.
1: Literally, I'd forgotten. I knew it had happened, but it was, I don't know, 10 years ago, and I didn't realize it was 5 minutes. I used to have so much fun on the radio. I played a drum roll when I was at LBC, and I knew I was going to lose my job. We had this quiz competition, and this guy phoned in. I went, is it the right answer? And I had a recording of a drum roll that was infinite, and I played it for 12 minutes, because I knew I'd lost my job anyway. I played it for 12 minutes, and then when it finished, I said, we'll find out after these adverts.
0: Oh,
1: imagine. That's why I can't get a job anymore.
0: You got to go out with a bang, haven't you? It's great.
1: You've got to go out with a 12-minute drum roll, yeah.
0: I mean, I was going to say, do you miss the radio? But you're still doing bits, aren't you?
1: I don't miss, like, the bureaucracy of the radio. I mean, I still do stuff. I do stuff with my partner, Catherine. We do a show every Friday night. We do podcasts. I do, like, a million podcasts. So do I miss it? No, I don't really. And I don't think there would be the room for me to come back and do the kind of stuff that I used to do back in the day, because I would just mess around, you know. And I don't think that people like messing around anymore.
0: Yeah. Comedy's changed, and what you're allowed to say and what you're not allowed to say. I know before radio you started in stand-up comedy, and you say things, and sometimes have got in trouble for saying things. And I really feel for comedians. I think it must be so difficult to know what they can and can't say.
1: I would disagree. I think you're allowed to say anything. Some things might have consequences, but if you're a comedian... The problem is everything is filmed now. So if you're in a comedy club and you do something and it'll filmed and it'll go up online, listen, you're allowed to do whatever you want. There are still comedians that go out and do racist jokes. Well, you know, that's not very nice, but there will be consequences in that they don't get booked at certain places. I kind of think you've got the 11 o'clock show was 26, 27 years ago. And I have looked back on some of it. And there's a lot of stuff I wouldn't say now, but that's because I'm a 53-year-old dad with responsibilities and I've lived a bit. And then I was 24 and I was fearless. So, there's stuff that I wouldn't say now, but that's just my own personal choice. You can say what you want in comedy. This whole thing, oh, you can't say anything anymore, you'll get cancelled. No, you won't. You say what you want.
0: With regards to this doing gigs in people's homes, I mean, I saw the headline and I thought, oh, I saw that you'd shared it on social media and, you know, said that it wasn't the case. It wasn't that you were being forced to do it because, you know, you've got no money and you're desperate and all that kind of stuff. It's not about that. It must be great fun going into people's homes and doing a bit of comedy. You're obviously enjoying it.
1: Here's where I am. So I lost my job. My last radio job ended in 2020. And for the first time ever, the phone did not ring. You know, up until then, I'd always had work. And I panicked a bit and I thought, well, what am I going to do? And I retrained. I retrained as a counselor. Mm-hmm. So I worked with, you know, as a therapist with people in mental health. That is now my full-time job. That's what I do. I do it on Zoom. I do it on that sofa back there. So that is my full-time job. And I thought, I was done performing. The podcasts were scratching an itch and I thought I was done performing. Certainly was never going to do a live show in front of an audience again. And then I started, I talked about the 11 o'clock show. I've got so many VHS tapes here of stuff that I did. They just sat in the garage and I started digitizing them. Listen, I am not sat there watching 3 hours of me. That would be too much. But as they're digitizing and going on YouTube, I'd watch little bits. And I completely reevaluated my TV career. I'd always thought it had been a bit pony, to be honest. And I reevaluated it. And one day I woke up and I had an idea for a show where I would go and show clips from old shows and tell the stories. And I booked a venue and I started doing live shows again. And then I spoke to some musician friends. I got friend Stephen Page, who was in the Bare Naked Ladies, who's had number one hit records. And my friend Mike West from a band called The Man from Del Monte. And they were telling me about living room gigs, that they do it. Mike goes over to America every three or four months. He'll do 3 living room gigs. That will pay for his trip. And then he goes off and journeys around. Stephen Page has done it. And I'm not the first comedian to do it. Others have done it. And I just thought, wouldn't that be interesting? Right. Listen, 350 quid is a lot of money to people. I was on the BBC the other day being interviewed by someone who earns £400,000 a year. And he was like, but Ian, it's only 350 quid. And I find that offensive because it's a lot of money. Yeah. You know, it's a lot of money. So the money side, I think, is dismissive of the people that book it. And it, for me, it's I get invited into the homes of these lovely people and they give me cups of coffee. That is part of the rider as well. As much coffee as you can make. And, you know, I'm not stood there with a microphone going, okay, guys, here's, I'm not doing that. It's a really chilled. It's a bit weird. I show loads of clips of me, some of the good ones, some of the bad ones. I tell the story. It's very conversational. You know, obviously they're fans of me, otherwise it would be really weird. And I tell the stories and they ask questions and we have a chat and I'm there for a couple of hours. And I think what people don't get, and you said it, it's really, really enjoyable, right? It's art and I get to connect with people and it's storytelling in a really old fashioned, traditional kind of way. And I don't think there's anything sad about it. Listen, I'm getting married this year. I got a mortgage and I've got kids, right? And my kids like to eat and I like to pay my mortgage. So the money is handy. The money's important, you know, as well as the counseling work, as well as the theater shows. But this isn't me sat at home crying because I'm not on the telly anymore. Listen, if a nice paid telly job came up, of course I'd take it, but I did it. You know, I did it. I did it for 25 years and I want to try something a bit different now.
0: Yeah, good for you. I think it's brilliant.
1: Thank you. I do as well. The Sun said I was forced to do it. And the Daily Mail said there were concerns for my safety
0: in case I got...

0: in your life. So training as a counsellor, what made you do it?
1: It was, like you say, I've lived, I've had stuff happen, you know, and the radio show that I used to do is very, very silly. You know, one night we made dens, we brought in blankets and duvets and we made dens and did that. But also we talk about mental health and addiction and stuff like that. And we did a show, and one night a guy called up who had taken a lethal overdose, and he went to ICU in the end, he died. They brought him back. And I kept him on the phone for 30 minutes while we waited for the emergency services to come. And it was, it was very distressing for me. I mean, it's about him. I came away very distressed thinking, well, what could I have done differently if I'd have had some training? So the seed was there. I've also had some incredible therapists in my life. I've had some lousy ones as well. So I know what I like. And it was weird. I lost my job in June 2020, and through I kind of tweeted, oh, I'm thinking of becoming a counsellor. And this wonderful woman, I have to name her every time, she's no longer with us, and she changed my life. Annabelle Giles, who was big TV presenter, and she got in touch. I didn't know her. She said, Ian, I used to do what you do. Now I'm a therapist. Let's have a chat, and I'll tell you how I did it. And she kind of became a mentor. I think she started about 4 years ago. It was so sad. She became a mentor and got me on a course, and that's it. And it's my first time job. It's my full time job. And are there similarities? The thing I've had to learn to do, which I'm not doing here, is I've had to learn to shut up. I have to learn to shut up and actually listen to people. You know, our job, we're paid by the word pretty much, you know. So that was the big thing, is to learn to shut up, which I'm going to do now.
0: So very good. So has it been really, as well as obviously you being a counsellor and helping other people, which I guess is the main point and the main aim, has it helped you in a way? Have you learned that the value of learning to listen is a really positive thing? Have you felt the benefits yourself?
1: Yeah, I have. I mean, any course for counseling, if it's any good, is really intense and you have to dig deep. And I learned a lot about myself. I learned I'm ADHD. Everyone is these days, but I learned that there. I learned, more about empathy and the thing I will, if I get blasé about this one thing, I need to quit. It is, I am always amazed that someone will come and sit in my living room or on Zoom, and we've never met, and they might in the very first session tell me the worst thing that has ever happened to them that they have never told anybody else. That's the really interesting thing. I always thought, well, the first session they'll be sussing me out and holding back, and some do. But most will come and sit down and say, why are you here? And they're so desperate to say it out loud because they've been holding on to this stuff for years, decades sometimes. And it just comes out. And that to me is the greatest privilege. You know, that is, you know, that's more thrilling than being a guest on The One Show. Do you know what I mean? Or being a guest on Jeremy Vine. That, to me, is where it's at, that human connection. You know, it's more important than doing I'm a Celebrity, you know, which was fun. I'm not, you know, it changed my life and gave me some money. But it's that privilege of someone trusting me enough to share that stuff.
0: It feels, I guess, the word purpose, I know it's branded around a lot, but I suppose it does give you that purpose.
1: I think we all have different purposes at different times, you know. And my main purpose is to provide for my partner and my two kids and my stepkids. That's the main thing. And I do that with counselling, and I do that with going around to people's houses, and I do that with, you know, playing small theatres and stuff like that. It is a remarkable thing to listen to someone's story, and then for most of the clients, not everyone is ready to do the work, to see them make progress and to see them make connections and realize why perhaps they are indulging in these dangerous, you know, disruptive behaviors, or why they have been so unhappy, and seeing them get to a point where they feel better, I guess. Yeah.
0: And do you feel that obviously the training and the course that you did has helped and made you able to do what you're doing? But also, do you feel

0: because of the way you lived your life previously and the experiences you've had, has that helped as well you to really understand what some of these people are going through?
1: I love drugs, right? I love drugs, right? It's too much. And so I have had a lot of problems with addiction, primarily drugs, but other things as well. You know, I'm 5.5 years clean. So I do.
0: Congratulations. Well done.
1: Thank you very much indeed. That's something I am very proud of. Yeah. So I didn't want to work with addicts because addicts can be quite unreliable people. But I got a load of addicts because you get the clients you need. And actually it can be really good because I can share my experience. It can be really heartbreaking though when an addict, a sex addict or an alcoholic or a drug addict doesn't want the help. They've come here because maybe they've said to their partner they'll go and see a therapist, or they want to know the phrase that we use in AA is I wanted to learn how to drink like a gentleman. Well, that is impossible for me. If I have a beer, it's game over. It is game over. It's going to be carnage. So that can be heartbreaking when you have someone in front of you who's not ready to do it yet. And I can't make them do it. And that's another thing I've had to learn is I can't fix people. They have to want to get better. I can't force it on them.
0: Yeah. You must be always learning as you're doing it. And each client must obviously is going to be different and wanting something different.
1: You learn every single day. You learn about them. You learn things that perhaps you can take to someone else. And I learn about myself every day. You know, it's, I will get soppy. It's amazing. Can I see myself? I think the nice balance would be maybe doing the counseling 2 days a week, 2 or 3 days a week, and performing once a week, twice a week. You know, get that kind of balance going. I think I'm ready to do more performing. But the performing has helped in the counseling, and the counseling has helped in the performing. You know, I had to interview Ray Davies from the Kinks. My God, if you can sit opposite him for 45 minutes and not have him walk out, you can counsel. Trust me. Miserable so and so.
0: Oh dear. So, I mean, I think it's nice to wear different hats. You know, instead of being pigeonholed, I am this, you know, I am a radio presenter and that's all you do and that's all you are. And to be identified as that, even though it is just a job, to be able to put on different hats that are very different is great. It's more fulfilling.
1: You're not allowed to.
0: In life.
1: You're not allowed to, though, because if you have some... Listen, I was never... The 11 o'clock show was a little bit famous. I'm a celebrity. I was big famous for a short time, right? So if you've been in there, the press won't let you change. Instead of going, oh, this is interesting. He's counselling and he's doing this and he's doing... They see it as a perceived failure because I'm not on telly anymore. I was on telly for... You know, I was in show business for 25 years, which is a really, really long time. And then it stopped. And I hate this thing of shaming... you know, people think because you're on the telly, you're rich. Well, the last time I was really on the telly was I'm a Celebrity, 2017. That's a long time ago. Yeah. And I've got divorced since then. So that money, I hardly saw that. I could feel it falling through my fingers. So it doesn't mean, I'm comfortable. And listen to me, I'm trying to justify. Don't need to justify anything. No. I'm having the time of my life. No, I'm having the time
0: absolutely.
1: Of my life.
0: Well, yeah, what I'm trying to say is you can wear different hats. Ignore the British press. You absolutely can.
1: Yeah, and it's nice. And I think as I get older, I think it's a nice thing to do. You know, I think you're absolutely right.
0: Yeah. Be proud. Be happy. Yay.
1: I am. I'm content. Contentment is more of an aim for me. I'm content. Yeah. I have moments of happiness. I have moments of sadness. Today is great. I get to chat to you. After this, I'm going to sit in the garden and read. What a life. You know, it's a blessing.
0: Yeah. Brilliant. Well, it's been great to chat with you, Ian Lee. Thank you so much for joining us. If people want to check out everything you're doing, whether it's counselling, whether it's the Living Room Tour, whatever they may want your services for, they can do it all on your website, yeah?
1: Just be careful with that phrase, because I did do a show in Bath. And I know we're winding up, but during the show, it was a couple, the man went out and he came back and he brought a chair. And he sat on this chair and watched me. It was weird. I don't know. It was weird. There was some weird vibe going on. So.

0: I will come and do comedy shows at your house. That's it. There's no extras involved. No. Yeah, just Google me. I'm on the internet these days.
1: Nice one. For all kinds of things. Ian Lee, thank you so much for joining us. Great to chat with you.
0: You're very welcome. Thank you.
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1: Well, that's it from me. I hope you've enjoyed today's show. I sure have. It's been a good one, hasn't it? Some lovely people we've been chatting with. Enjoy the rest of your Tuesday. I'll be back with you tomorrow at 4:00.

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2: BBC News with Moira Alderson. Iran's Revolutionary Guard have said they have the right to retaliate against violations of the ceasefire after the US carried out renewed airstrikes on Iranian missile sites and mine-laying boats. They also said their air defence units had shot down a US drone and fired at a fighter jet that entered Iranian airspace. James Landale has more details.
3: Iran's supreme leader, Mujtaba Khamenei, whose health and whereabouts remain unclear, issued a message on social media saying there was no longer any safe place for US forces in the Gulf and the region would no longer be a shield for American bases. All the while, talks continue. Iranian negotiators are in Qatar, discussing a potential deal to end the fighting and reopen the Strait of Hormuz.
2: Meanwhile, the internet monitoring group NetBlox says live data shows that Iran has partially restored its internet connectivity. On Monday, Iran's president Masoud Pezeshkian ordered the resumption of access to the World Wide Web after an 88-day blackout. It was shut down on the day the US-Israeli war against Iran began. The European Union chief Ursula von der Leyen says Russia is attempting to destabilise Europe by diverting Ukrainian drones into Allied airspace. She made the accusation a week after a drone alert in Lithuania saw people ordered to shelter in underground bunkers. Here's Paul Moss.
4: The good news, as far as Ukraine is concerned, is that its drones are striking targets ever deeper into Russian territory. But this seems to have prompted Russia to hack into the drones' guidance systems, with some then heading for friendly countries instead. Recent months have seen drone alerts in Lithuania, Latvia and Estonia. And it does show a vulnerability in those countries' defences, the head of the European Union's Commission, Ursula von der Leyen, warned on Tuesday. This is the reality, she said, on NATO's eastern border, a reality the rest of Europe could soon face.
2: The chairman of one of the world's biggest oil companies, BP, has been unexpectedly sacked less than a year into his job. Albert Manifold is also being dismissed as a director. A BP statement spoke of serious concerns related to governance and conduct, which it deemed unacceptable, but gave no details. There's been no comment from Mr. Manifold. Here's David Waddell.
5: BP's shares fell over 8% on the news before recovering some of that value. Mr. Manifold joined BP as a non-executive director in September last year and was appointed chair in October. He was tasked with overseeing a fresh focus on fossil fuel extraction and a shift away from renewable energy investments. The firm's big presence in oil has seen it bring in profits of $3.2 billion in the first quarter of this year, enjoying an uplift in the oil price as tensions over Iran escalated. His interim replacement, Ian Tyler, has pledged to maintain the company's strategic direction.
2: David Waddell reporting.
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13: Good morning. It is Tuesday, the 26th of May. 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Don't be shy, as the saying goes. We've got a full packed house this morning. These are the numbers.
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13: But, and I'm joined, they're already chomping at the bit, so I can't. I will go from my left to my right, and I mean this most sincerely, folks, to my left. Ali Babapoli, good morning to you, Ali.
15: Good morning, Giles, good morning, panel.
13: How's
15: and
13: the chair?
15: Good morning, world. The world is at, my chair is actually not going up or down at the
13: today.
15: Moment. It's stable, and I'm sitting here with three men who are wearing shorts.
13: It's the, so your chair is the only thing that is stable, I think, in this place at the moment.
15: I don't know.
13: To my centre, Andres Gallardo, after his wowing them on tennis courts on Sunday. I hear you're doing my job.
16: I was doing your job, yes. I did a fine job presenting the awards
13: at the
16: Bel Air Tennis Club, tennis tournament, women's tournament.
13: Yes.
16: Amazing, amazing week. It was incredible. Yeah, really, really good. Good fun. Good
13: Are you
16: fun.
13: Hanging out with the mayor of Estepona?
16: Mayor of Estepona was there with the award, in the award ceremony as well. And the president of the Andalusian Federation of Tennis as well. So,
13: you'll be taking on a government job within before the end of the week, then, basically.
16: No.
13: And for one night only, a special appearance, ladies and gentlemen, girls and boys, and whatever. It's the Woke Finder Journal in person in the studio. Rex Leyland, good morning to you.
17: Good morning, Giles. Good morning, Spain. How is everybody in this cool climate compared to Blighty?
13: Yeah, you're looking remarkably tanned and well fit. And I said, is that from being on the beach? And you said,
17: no, it's from my vessel.
13: It's from your vessel?
17: From my vessel. Because we have five terraces and a sun trap. So, and it depends where. it is actually. But I cannot believe it's never happened in the 50 years I've been coming to the coast that the weather is hotter at home than it is here.
13: Well,
17: I can't believe it.
13: Brace yourself, because we are in some sort of. We're in an African dome, apparently. And
17: yeah.
13: 41 degrees for a forecast for Extremadura. The clue is in the name, Extremadura, over the next couple of days. So it's going to be unseasonably warm for you, Rex.
17: Well, I have no objection, as long as the humidity is not too high.
13: Indeed, and your fan club are already on the WhatsApps. This is from Villa Tommy, good old Rex. There you go. Not so much of the old.
17: Thank you so much.
13: And we will let you have your Work Finder General Rex rant a little bit later on in the show. 952-78-4000 is the phone number. Studio at tre.radio is the email. The Facebook page is Talk Radio Europe Official. You can WhatsApp me on +34 645 99 67 95. But first of all, let's have a quick look at the headlines of the papers to give us something to get our teeth into. It was, of course, a bank holiday in the UK yesterday, but still quite a lot going on. The Scottish edition of the Times suggests that Peter Morrill, the former chief executive of the SNP and estranged husband of the former First Minister Nicola Sturgeon, is facing years in jail for embezzling more than £400,000 from the party. The Guardian says amongst the items he bought were a luxury motorhome, boutique cosmetics, and am I saying this correct? Rex, you'll know this. Is it a Lalique Fuel salt and pepper set?
15: Lalique.
13: Thank you. Sorry, Ali. Of course, you would know. Of course,
17: Lalique is one of the finest glass manufacturers was in the world.
13: Right.
17: And if you go to Paris and go to a bistro, which I think is The name will come back to me, but if you go to the, if the gentlemen go to the loo,
16: yeah,
17: it's the only loo in the world that has Lalique glass urinals.
13: You see, we
17: one of the listeners might remember the name. It's a very famous Paris bistro.
13: You see, we start.
17: If you go in there, I tell you what, it's very expensive.
13: Right, indeed.
17: In a Lalique urinal.
13: Right, then, thank you very much. Good to say we're starting on a high point here with this show. Right, then, moving swiftly onwards. But anyway, this the salt and pepper set, not the urinal, Rex, is worth £2,618. The Daily Mail asks, how could Sturgeon not know? While Sturgeon must come clean, is the Daily Telegraph's headline, quoting the Scottish Tory leader. The Scottish Sun said she left police frustrated by refusing to answer their questions and exercising her right not to comment. The iPaper says more than 8 in 10 parents questioned by the British Board of Film Classification support the idea of applying cinema-style age rating to social media content. The Daily Mail says nearly 3/4 would be more likely to let their children use social media if there were age ratings. Telegraph says charities, including the NSPCC, are backing the idea. The suggestion comes as the Times says pressure is growing on the Prime Minister to ban social media for under-16s. Alongside its coverage, the paper highlights how the government has embraced social media, citing an interview between Sir Keir Starmer and a traitor's contestant inviting a pair of street cleaning twins to number 10 and the only way is Essex star Gemma Collins promoting the government's education policy. What a time to be alive. The Daily Mail says thousands of A-level pupils have had their physics exams plunged into chaos after a spate of online leaks linked to Pakistan. The paper says students who sat the Cambridge International paper last week will now be assigned a mark based on their performance in other modules. Excuse me. The exam board tells the paper it's working closely with the relevant law enforcement authorities. And Q, what a scorcher, says the Metro, as it highlights yesterday's record high temperature. This is close to you, Rex. A 34.8.
17: We're right there opposite.
13: Yeah. 34.8%. At Kew Gardens in London.
17: That's it. We live in the hottest place in the United Kingdom.
13: It was a bank holiday, according to the Express, with pictures beachgoers seeking shelter under their parasols for the Star and the Daily Mirror. It was a record baker. So those headlines from the top, this morning. You see, I said that, there we go. So from the top this morning, we have the following: a Metro bankist holiday, Bank hottest day Monday. Times, social media is the new smoking, medics warn. Andrew, this is the I, talking about the former prince. Andrew received expenses boost as trade envoy after review he ordered. The Guardian, former SNP chief Peter Murrell admits £400,000 embezzlement. The Daily Mail, how could Sturgeon not know? Daily Telegraph, Sturgeon must come clean over husband's £400K theft. Financial Times, heat alert, temperatures break records. The Express, migrants will get half of all new homes. That's the Express for you. The Daily Mirror, revolting, repulsive reform. Tops the Daily Mail's front page. The party's Macclesfield by-election candidate who'll go up against Labour's Andy Burnham on the 18th of June made vulgar remarks about television presenter Carol Vorderman, the paper says. Meanwhile, a bank holiday to remember as the UK sees hottest May Day ever. That's the Independent. The Sun goes with Screw got cheeky after a Nando's. Okay, it was a quiet news day yesterday. This is about a prison guard who's convicted for having sex with an inmate. Okay, and finally, the Daily Star. Daily Star said there's been a fake shirt breakthrough as a new app can detect fake football shirts, says the Daily Star. England kit hits the fan, and those, for better or worse, are your headlines on this Tuesday, the 26th of May.
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13: Always live, always lively with you until 12 o'clock and solving the problems that really are getting our brains going this morning. And once again, cometh the hour, cometh the man. Because, Rex, you put out the question about where the bistro.
17: The name of the bistro.
13: Right. And apparently, Stephen Ritson's been on because he's the sort of man who would know this.
17: Thanks, Stephen.
13: Because, and obviously, if I was saying this in a particularly sort of, I don't know, capital radio, I would say it's called, like, the same thing with people who say Ibiza. It's. I would say it's called Bowfinger, but it's actually called
17: Bowfinger.
13: But Bowfinger. It's like Goldfinger, but you know, it's like the bronze version. Anyway, yeah. Enough of this. Thank you very much, Stephen. And also, good morning to a picture of. Yes, that's very good. There's lots of stuff going on about the whole Peter Murrell story as well. 952-78-4000. I mean, this is the thing. I mean, let's get, because we'll go on to the social media thing perhaps as well. Why this is a good idea for, you know, British film classifications, that sort of thing. You know, this must have this rating. But this whole story about the estranged husband of the SNP leader, Nicola Sturgeon, £400,000 embezzled from the, I mean, he's going to do time. But, I mean, I don't normally agree with the Daily Mail, but he, you know, they've said, how could Nicola not, in red, not know? And you'd have to think to yourself, pal, wouldn't you? If somebody had rocked up, you know, somebody turned up with a luxury goods, a motorhome, etc., you'd kind of say, darling, you know, where did you get that sort of stuff from? I mean, thoughts, panel?
15: You won it in the lottery, of course.
17: I think for those of us who are married, you would not, it would be very difficult to hide anything as big as that from your lovely wife or husband or whatever it is. And also to go and buy a coffee machine and have no questions asked. And what type of coffee machine? I mean, if it was, I think 3,000, you said,
16: £3,000.
17: It must have been a professional coffee machine. Yeah. That she didn't say to him? I mean, she's a politician. She's got a brain. Why wouldn't she say, where did you get the coffee machine from? Or did it fall off the back of a lorry?
15: Rex, he put the caravan in the garden shed. She didn't notice because she didn't go to get the lawnmower. The doormobile.
17: There you go. Yeah. The camper van.
16: Let's assume with a lot of difficulty that the wife didn't notice all of these. How come the party didn't? When they looked at the accounts and said, "There's 400," it's not £1,000 lost in, you know, sort of an invoice here, an invoice there. It's £400,000, and nobody said, "Hold on a second, where is all this money going?" Is that, I mean, you can fool your wife.
17: No, but
16: let's assume that the wife didn't notice or didn't want to see it. But you know, the accountants in the party, they would surely at some point would question, where is all this money? Yeah. Why is it not here?
17: But there is a salient question here.
13: Right.
17: I'm not sure if I'm 100% correct, but I know that you will correct me, that Miss Sturgeon has swayed to the other side.
16: Okay, yeah, all right.
17: A switch hitter, as we say in the trade. As the woke finder general would say, switch hitter.
13: Yes, all right, thank you.
17: And so therefore, she may not have been with him constantly to see the coffee machine or the dormobile parked in the garage.
13: True, but I mean, she may have already strayed by then.
16: The camper van apparently was parked in his mother's house. So that's what the explanation they gave Nicola not to know about the caravan.
13: You see, the thing is, I mean, we are currently in Spain, and I'm not sure if you're up to speed on this one, Rex, but we are beset by a scandal, with corruption scandals. And we always say here, oh, blimey, what is it with Spanish politicians? They seem to think that as soon as they go into power, it is a license. Well, this just shows us, we can't get on our high horses saying, well, you know, we have the highest moral standards and whatever in the UK either, because this goes to show, I mean, if...
17: You don't associate the UK with that, though, do you?
13: Well,
17: Not really.
16: I mean, you do now.
17: But with Mr. Farage,
16: yeah.
17: That's yet to be determined.
13: To the lines we go. Morning, caller, you're live on TRE. What's your name? Where are you calling from? What's your viewpoint, please?
20: Yes, morning, Bars. It's Gary.
13: Morning, Gary.
20: It's nice to hear Rex on. It's can I just confirm what Rex said? Ms. Sturgeon's status isn't with her husband, etc. Blah blah blah. Hasn't been for a long time. Secondly, we had a similar thing to this, admittedly not involving finances, with Yvette Cooper and Ed Balls. When they're living, they're in the same bed, we assume. They're in the same bed and they didn't have a conversation. These politicians think that they must... I don't know what their home lives are like, but they pretend they're not the same as anyone else. And with regards to number three, my item number three today, Andreas, my daughter is works for a brokerage in a certain northern English city, and I was driving along with her back in December, and she got a phone call. I said, what's the problem? She said, we just lost £500,000. I said, I beg your pardon. She said, we lost £500,000. 3/4 of an hour later, they found it again. But when some of these companies are dealing multi millions and billions, etc., then it's easy to find amounts like that. So, you go. These politicians, their home lives are obviously completely... I had a laugh at Dave this morning when he said, how can you miss a motorhome on the driveway? But then again, as I say, Ms. Sturgeon wasn't with him at the time. So, but there you go.
13: Thank you very much, Gary, for your call in there. 952-78-4000 is the phone number, studio at TRE. Morning to Sam and Ibiza, you might actually be up in Galthin today. Rex, you said it, she's a politician, she's got a brain, maybe we need to question that.
16: Yeah, I was going to say that when Rex said that, she's a politician, she's got a brain. I question that.
17: And your last caller actually said what
13: that
17: I...
13: That was Gary, was Pompey Gary.
17: He said what I... could have said, is that husband and wife do go to bed together normally, and you'd think they'd discuss the coffee machine or the camper van, or where did it come from?
13: I don't know what you do when you get into bed, but the last thing on my mind is discussing camper vans and coffee machines, but there you go, moving swiftly onwards.
17: Different strokes.
13: Darling, have I told you about my espresso
17: different
13: maker?
17: Different strokes for different folks.
13: Indeed, yes, very good indeed. 952-784-4000 is the phone number. Peter Morrill, here we go, initially parked his camper van in the... here we go. You see, this is the thing about our listeners, you see, they have a wealth of information on topics. Peter Morrill, and this you should get them, you should sign them up for the Woke Finder General course. Peter Morrill originally parked his camper van in the Halebeath Industrial Estate, Fife, before moving it to the driveway of his 92-year-old mother's home in Dunfermline.
16: That's what I heard. It was in the mother's driveway rather than their own driveway, which his wife could see it. So that was the excuse for her to say, I knew nothing about the camper van. But you still can question, you know, the lifestyle and other things that she bought. Like I'm completely surprised at the fact that someone would buy a £3,000 coffee machine. I mean, that is something that is doing my heading at the moment. I didn't know there was machines. It might cost €79.
17: Yeah. That's the normal price for the capsule.
16: €3,000 for a coffee machine. Do they make carajillos there straight with the brandy?
15: Andres, I put in once a coffee machine, an industrial, proper professional machine, in a client's house, which I did many years back. I was an interior designer. And this thing cost over £5,500.
17: In my day, we couldn't afford to buy in the restaurant. We used to rent them or lease them. That's how we got round it. In the early days when...
15: This was a gadget.
17: This is in the 70s when restaurants started to serve espresso. They were very expensive.
16: Well, they are. Okay. Well, if I've learned something.
13: 952-78-4000 is the phone number. 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And I'm looking for my favourite coffee machine, which is in here somewhere, but there you go. I think it's entirely...
17: DeLonghi is the sort of the domestic one. And then you've got the capsule, and the Nespresso is the most popular.
13: No, the friends of mine who got... of mine have got Coffee Club, which is in opposite the Marbella Club Hotel, and they do wonderful. 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
0: I'm sure.
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19: with Giles Brown.
13: Yes, indeed. Always live, always lively with you until 12 o'clock today. I'm joined in the studio by Ali Ababapule, Andres Gallardo, and the woke founder journal himself, Rex Leyland, live in the studios. Fleeing the baking son of Q. Right then, we were talking a little bit before about this whole situation with the estranged husband of Nicola Sturgeon, and we're going to segue from that because Andres is going to be giving us his thoughts on what's been happening in the terms of the latest ongoing case with former Prime Minister Zapatero, which seems to be quite incredible.
16: It is quite an incredible story, that of Zapatero, former Prime Minister of Spain, after a, in my opinion, was a disastrous premiership because he was left the country on the verge of collapse, financial collapse. That followed the banking crisis. He then, for a while, he went quiet. For in recent years to emerge again as the savior of the left wing and peaceful maker of the world, not only of Spain, but of the world. There was an investigation regarding the rescue package that the government offered a airline during the COVID time. This airline was a very, very small airline. The main route, or I think that was the only route, was Madrid-Caracas in Venezuela. They had two or three rented planes.
0: What was it called?
16: Plus Ultra. Plus Ultra was the airline. And this rescue package was for a total of 53 million. If you think of an airline, 53 million, it's not a lot of money, really. Would you say, Rex?
17: Well, it's half price of an aircraft.
16: Having said that, it was considered to be a strategic company. And as a strategic company, it needed to be rescued during the COVID times when there was no flying, people weren't moving and everything else. Only to learn after the investigation of the police that there was a 1% commission that was allegedly paid to Zapatero, that 500,000. But that investigation from the police has led to more investigations, and now a lot of things are coming out in terms of the commissions he was receiving for mediating in different aspects of, firstly, was Venezuela, dealings with Venezuela, business with Venezuela and everything else. Now the same investigation is leading towards China. We've got companies offshore registered to other people's names, with money being moved around from offshore accounts to offshore accounts. In other words, a complete mess of someone who allegedly is being so dishonest that is, you know, makes Nicholas Sturgeon's husband, you know, a saint. He's been so dishonest. But the worst thing of it is that he's done it portraying an image of a peaceful man, of, you know, the leader of the free world. It's just like the hypocrisy is so blatant and embarrassing that, I mean, some people say, oh, we're embarrassed about these. I'm not embarrassed. I'm angry. I am so upset that I've been taken for a ride and all these taxpayers' money, our money, is being used for someone to enrich himself to this point.
13: Just a comment in from from Richard saying any socialist Spanish government is disastrous for Andres.
16: Yes.
15: The thing is, though, Andres, don't you know that we were touching on this also. When you're in a position of power, the overwhelming or overriding feeling, I think, that these people have, their intoxication, and the fact that they are not vulnerable to scrutiny from anybody like us, which is, of course, is completely wrong, because if anything starts to come out, then there's a hoo-ha of enormous proportions, and quite rightly so. And this is not only a hoo-ha, it's a new word.
13: Okay. Thank you.
15: And this is not only here in Spain or UK, it's everywhere, it's universal, with maybe communist countries where you can't say anything because you're really not found afterwards. However, in a form of a democracy, where we have the right and the wrong, if things like this come out, it is huge. But greed is always there, isn't it?
17: Well, the classic sort of line referring to socialism is don't do as I do as I say.
13: Mm-hmm. Peter comes in. Morning, peeps. Let's not forget the expenses scandal.
16: Expenses of a scandal was the MPs in Westminster where they were claiming money as expenses.
13: Wasn't it John Selwyn Gummer who had a dove cut?
16: That was in the late 90s.
13: Yeah.
15: That's right.
16: I think there was about a time.
15: Isn't there now also some kind of a board review for MPs taking a second job? Claiming expenses in second homes.
17: You have to declare everything.
15: And quite rightly too. There are people suffering trying to get through their day.
17: Which is where Farage has fallen down, because he forgot.
15: Forgot.
13: Well, I mean, it didn't.
15: Forgot.
17: Yeah.
13: The one of the things about the Zapatero thing, though, is the fact that we're not conspiracy theorists here, and we don't go on about, but the tentacles of this one, I mean, the whole thing, which is via Venezuela and China, and his daughters have been involved with this as fronts for the company. Well, we've got, you know.
16: One thing that I found just terrible is that he was using the daughter's company to kind of launder, all of these allegedly, of course, launder payments, you know, saying, oh, pay my daughter's company this commission. They'll send an invoice, you know, to cover up, you know, the face of it. So that way you can make the payment to me, you know, and using your daughter. It sounds terrible, doesn't it?
17: It does.
16: A corruption case, the daughter's probably, you know, accepted because dad is asking for that, so we'll do it. But just to get them involved. I mean, the daughters could end up in prison because of his dad's doing, you know?
15: Andres, wasn't there a huge scandal also years back with the Infanta Cristina and her husband?
16: And that was
15: That was massive.
16: That was massive because he ended up in prison. She didn't.
15: She didn't, no.
16: And she just claimed that she didn't know anything. A little bit like Nicola Sturgeon saying, well, I didn't know anything about it. And she was spared prison. Also because she was the daughter of the king and sister of the current king. I think that was a little bit whitewashed there. However, the husband took the whole of the Iñaki.
15: Yeah.
16: Yeah. He took all of the blame and went to the women's prison.
17: Why?
16: This is a true story. When he went to prison, he went to a women's prison and was isolated from the rest of the inmates. And he spent his time isolated in a women's prison, so not to mix with the real criminals and in a real male's prison.
17: It was a kind of protection
16: for him. So.
13: And wasn't he a handball player, wasn't that?
15: Basketball.
13: Not basketball.
16: Handball. He played for Spain. Now, he was quite successful,
15: he
16: was
15: in the Olympics, wasn't he?
16: Sorry?
15: Wasn't he in an Olympic squad?
16: Yes, I think it was in the Olympics. He won some medals in the Olympics or something.
17: He was a sportsman, yeah, sure. But of course, would you say that... you know, without trying to generalize, but would you say that Spanish politicians tend to share the corruption with their family more than perhaps the British politician? I mean, or the French politician? I mean, if you think about it, I mean, okay, Sturgeon has separated from her husband,
16: yes.
17: And of course, that could promote a lot of misnomers and confusion and everything. But would you say in Spain that they share, like,
13: the family unit and its role in corruption?
17: I just feel that maybe after this.
13: Morning, caller, you're live on TRE. What's your name? Where are you calling from? What's your viewpoint, please?
0: Morning, Giles. It's Alf.
13: Morning, Alf.
0: Hi, everybody.
15: Morning.
0: Rexy vibe. You're in Spain.
13: Rex, you're in Spain.
0: Enjoying life. Huh? Sorry, I missed that.
13: Yeah. Yeah.
0: Alf, hello, Rick. Good. Nice to hear your voice.
17: Good morning, Alf. Hope you're well and happy.
0: Yes. As good as can be expected.
17: And enjoying the socialist world that we're all living in.
0: if only.
17: Yeah.
0: If only it was. I recall last week, because it's always the classic with Andreas. Andreas said Cuba had a socialist revolution. And, of course, they've never had socialism, so they couldn't have had a socialist revolution. It was a communist revolution. Everything in my life around communism I've opposed. So you have to get your politics correct. Cuba, communism. Russian communism, not Chinese communism, not Southeast Asian communism. But they're a bunch of communists who have a view similar, might I add, to the fundamental Muslims who want to kill all the Christians, and all the communists who want to kill everybody who's not in favour of them. So just understand where they all come from.
13: That seems slightly more right than Attila the Hun, to be honest with you, Alf. That's sort of
0: generalisation.
17: So which German fit into all of this?
0: If they were socialists, Cuba would be a fantastic country today because it was massive for tourism. It's got as I understand, my friend went there. He met loads of union people and they had a great union system and they had a great workforce and it's just died and killed because communism doesn't allow people to express their own view if it doesn't coincide with what the government are saying. At least in the UK and in Spain and in much of Europe, people can say what they think publicly, so long as it's not, over the top. People can say things, and it's part of, like, this programme, isn't it? It's just
13: over the top. Yeah, I think anyway, yes, Alf.
0: And Andreas, I know this Zapatero thing's come up now because it's in the news. But we've known each other for years, and I've always said throughout the piece, and the same applies in the UK, and I think Alia got it right, some of these people that get involved, and I'll say some, because it's not all, and I don't think it's the majority. In fact, I don't think it's the greater majority. But a few of these people, they get into these positions of power, and they abuse their position for themselves. And that's, so Zapatero is not, I can't name all the people you've had, but, you know, there's been plenty of stuff. Who was it? Was it a socialist? The people that took all the money out of Europe for youth employment reasons and setting up apprentices, yes, and then took all the money and ran away. Yes. I'm not sure whether they were socialists.
16: It was a socialist government.
0: Yeah, wherever they were, they're wrong. We all know they're wrong.
16: Oh,
0: and they all need dealing
16: great
0: with.
16: Great, did you share my thoughts there?
0: But it was not? It was a PP Prime Minister when that happened, and they never put them in prison. I think they're still trying to recover the money now, and it's Europe that's trying to recover the money, not Spain. And it just goes on and on and on until it disappears. So that money, wherever it's gone, is gone.
1: Yeah.
0: And
1: Got some more calls.
0: I feel that's just really weird. And plus the fact, I'm glad Rex said it, you know, the socialist bit. I've heard the saying, don't do as I do as I say.
1: Yeah.
0: That's an old saying.
1: Got some more.
17: Yeah, but it's so true, though, isn't it, Alf? It's so true.
1: Got some more.
0: I've never heard it related to, you said, Alf, call the socialist back phrase.
1: Yeah,
0: I've never heard of it.
1: Call back again, Alf, because I've got some more calls coming in, mate. Yeah, thank you very much.
0: Okay,
1: thanks very much. Morning call, you're live on TRE. What's your name, where you're calling from, what's your viewpoint, please?
2: Yes, good morning, it's John in Meehan.
1: Morning, John.
2: Can you hear me okay?
1: Coming through loud and clear this time, John.
2: Excellent, because last time it's something in my hearing aid.
1: I know.
2: I've got it in, it's working.
1: Right, okay.
2: Okay, that's good. Just on the point of Nicola Sturgeon, the incredible thing, as I see it, is that it's not only that she was the wife, so therefore one would be expected that she would know, although, of course, not all partners know exactly what the other partner is doing. However, she was running Scotland. She wasn't like, just, with all due respect to women, just a housewife. She was somebody with intelligence and responsibility and knew what was going on, in the way that I was a police officer, and I wouldn't have the wool pulled over my eyes as simply as maybe Joe Blocks down the pub.
1: Indeed. Well, you know, I mean, yes, I mean, what, I mean, I do think, you know, as I said before, when you start to see salt and pepper pots that are over $2,000 and the infamous now coffee machine maker, not to mention the doormat, yeah, you would sort of say, and if you're in public life, you have to be extra careful about this, surely. Do we not think, panel, and yourself as well, John, that, you know, maybe if there was corruption before, but it wasn't so blatant, and that's perhaps why we're not seeing it so much, because you would think, I don't want to look through the other past through rose-coloured binoculars, but you kind of think people, and we have this conversation quite a lot, people go into public office, you would hope to serve rather than to line their
17: set of example.
1: There we go, Rex.
15: Unfortunately, well, not.
2: I was on the fraud squad when I retired, or shortly before retiring, 30 years ago, and I can tell you there was an enormous amount of under-the-counter corruption at that time. It's just that most of it didn't come out.
1: Right.
2: And I think a lot of it was like old boys' club, you know, you didn't split on your mate.
1: Right, got some more calls coming up, John. But
2: certainly happened.
1: Thanks very much.
2: I'll just add one more thing. As far as people getting commissions paid in Spain, the Spanish tax authorities is incredibly strict. If I repair a curtain for somebody, hang their curtain up, and they give me like a 10 euros to have a drink, I'm obliged to declare that as income. So how you can get commission and not declare it, I don't know.
1: We will be joined by our friends from Spence Clark on Thursday.
2: It's Spence Clark who told me about you've got to declare, like, the drink you get for doing a little job.
1: Got some more calls coming. Thanks very much for calling. Morning, call, you're live on TRE. What's your name? Where are you calling from? What's your viewpoint, please?

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0: +95 278 4000 is the phone number. Thanks for the comments coming in thus far. Just checking on the social media, on the socials as well. I haven't put a poll up this morning. So, Richard, okay, now, Zapatero proclaimed himself as leader of the free world. The phrase was notably applied to Spanish Prime Minister, former Spanish Prime Minister José Luis Rodríguez Zapatero, in a satirical or provocative content by The Guardian following his 2004 electoral victory, not by Zapatero himself, Andres. Socialist royals. As a member of the Spanish handball team, he participated in the 1992. The world seemed much easier in 92 in Spain. 1992, 1996, and the 2000 Summer Olympics, serving as team captain in 2000. They won bronze in 96 and 2000. So there you go. That was
2: wow,
0: big.
2: So we had a very good CV as a handball player.
0: Yeah, absolutely. The Gürtel case. Gürtel wasn't the two Trajes. It wasn't the Trajes case as well, was it?
2: Which one?
0: Gürtel.
2: Gürtel. No, that was, yeah, of course, this was going to come out.
0: Yeah.
2: Okay. Rajoy lost power in 2016, I think it was.
0: Yeah.
2: Yes, 10 years ago. Because of the corruption Blimey. Cases that were in the Conservative PP party, okay? He was exposed. The police went on to them. They found everything. The party was sentenced as part of the corruption thing. That's why he lost the confidence of Congress. And that was why Pedro Sanchez was able to do a motion of no confidence to take power from the PP. I knew this was going to come out.
0: Right.
2: But let me just tell you, that was 10 years ago. The party is being renewed completely. And what we have currently here, and that's why I wanted to say, well, someone was talking, I think it was Alf. The current situation is that the current government, Pedro Sanchez's government, has got 36 court cases opened up between close collaborators, family and friends. 36 of them. And that would bring down any government anywhere in the world. But this guy is just keep saying, and I don't think he's going to manage to do it,
0: right,
2: that he will run the government until the end of the term, which is 2027, July 2027. So it's still got a year to go. It's untenable. Untenable. Congress is paralyzed, practically. The whole country is just looking at corruption case after corruption case after corruption case. This is just unbelievable. To say, you're too critical of the socialists. Everyone is critical with the socialists. The whole country is critical with the socialists. Even Felipe González is saying, please call a general election. This is ridiculous. And Felipe González was obviously the longest serving socialist prime minister that Spain had. So, and I feel sorry for the people in the party, in the villages and the towns and everything, who I'm sure they are really nice, hardworking.
3: It's a waste of resources and time and effort, and which could be spent doing the job properly.
4: Look at that going on, and then look across the pond at the mess that they've got over there.
3: Okay.
4: Because, as you very well said just now, Congress is doing nothing over there.
3: He's getting away with murder.
4: Absolutely nothing.
3: He's getting away with murder.
4: And he is literally
3: getting away with murder.
0: 952-78-4000 is the phone number. To the WhatsApps we were going, so let's have a look at that. Andres, don't let anyone make you feel that Spain is more corrupt than England. Corruption exists wherever there is power, money and influence.
2: I
0: haven't finished yet. Blimey. Fuck. Like the Mossad agent that you are. Maybe the Spanish way is sometimes, that'd be that Chinese car that gets you going like that, you see. Maybe the Spanish way is sometimes more visible, more direct, or more openly talked about. But in England, other home nations are available. Corruption often hides behind

0: Polite language, legal loopholes, old networks, private schools, I say, political favours, and people quietly protecting each other. Corruption has no flag. Gary thinks that I should not be, I haven't got a sense of humour, and I'm too sensitive and woke. Woke Finder General, am I too sensitive and woke?
1: No, not at all.
0: Thank you very much. There you go, Gary. The Woke Finder General hath spoken. Meanwhile, get a sense of humour, mush. Thank you, Gary. If anything, where were we, I guess? It's going here. If anything, my thoughts were also cranky, as otherwise known as Nicola Sturgeon, who was looking at the timeline. Her now estranged husband started his behaviour the month after they were married, and she was deputy leader of the SNP. She was also arrested in the process, and all of this would have taken a toll on her as well. People assume the worst about her, as proven this morning. You've got to declare crash jobs in the UK. Zapatero and Plus Ultra was 5 years ago, Andres, so let's forget that as well. No. Andres is jealous of Sanchez's Teflon shelf. The UK remains the most corrupt country in the world. So thanks for those of you wanting...
2: Come on, the most corrupt country? Look across the pond.
3: Yeah, can I just say the Plus Ultra thing, the crime happened 5 years ago, but it's just being investigated now. He hasn't gone to court yet. He's going to declare for the first time in front of the judge on the 2nd of June, which is Tuesday, I think. The police have been investigating these things for 2.5 years to get to this point.
0: Get a case together.
3: And the case together has got 4,000 pages. So they have got, a lot going on there.
2: If I'm right in saying that the Malaya case, which was a huge scandal, is still ongoing. And how many years is that?
3: That happened in 2003 when they were arrested first time, and the trial happened 10 years later, I think he was.
2: And it's still going on. They're still discovering stuff.
0: Well, they've let Carlos Fernandez back into town, I think. I mean, that was the last time.
3: They've recovered everything they could from it.
0: Rex.
1: Flipping back to Scotland, because we're doing sort of comparisons.
0: Yeah.
1: You've got to remember that we are talking about the Scottish National Party. So is this an example of what independence will look like should they become independent?
3: No,
1: that you go around helping yourself to camper vans and coffee machines. Do you see what I mean?
0: You go south of the border.
1: And I think I'd rather stay in England in that case.
2: Salt and pepper.
0: You can take our lives, but you can never take our coffee machines. Braveheart, the version we were looking for. Meanwhile,
1: you think about it. And that's what she was fighting for. Independence.
0: Now, talking of looking back, meanwhile in the real world, the majority. I just want to talk about the protest, because we'll finish this.
3: Independence from scrutiny.
1: Yes, good one.
0: Oh, now
1: yes, I like that.
2: Getting heavy.
0: We are getting heavy. So, where was I? Yeah, this weekend up in Madrid, though, the timing couldn't be much worse, because of course there was a huge demonstration up in Madrid over the weekend. It was a Saturday, and basically, I mean, we're used to sort of the far right, and there's both people in the district of Salamanca walking around giving fascist salutes and all the grannies in the fur coats. This was not something entirely different. It seemed to be a more general sort of march against Sanchez, against the whole corruption, etc., etc. Andres, your take?
3: I'm not a great fan of these marches and these things, but it was a march. This was called before we knew anything about the Zapatero case. It coincided that weekend was when we knew about Zapatero. There was a march protesting against the government, President Sanchez, calling for a general election. Another thing that always puzzles me is that in these demonstrations, you got different figures of attendance. Have you noticed that, Rex?
0: Well,
3: earlier, that they say the organizers say there were 200,000 people there.
0: 80,000.
3: And then the police say, oh, there were only 2,000. I'm exaggerating here, the figures. But they never be able to, when I'm sure there is enough technology to know exactly how many people.
0: Organizers said 80,000. The Spanish police said 40,000.
3: There you go. It's still a good number of people getting out on a Sunday, I think it was.
1: Before you go for the break, as we mentioned before the show, look what happened yesterday at Bilbao Airport and how rough did that get? I was shocked to see it.
2: It was absolutely horrific. Horrific. Say it, Giles, say it.
1: The police, I think, acted on the pretense that they had to keep the passageways clear for arriving passengers and departing passengers. That was the excuse.
0: Can I just say something here? Okay, because these are the Basque police. And if you grew up in Spain in the 80s, right, things were a little bit feisty up in the Basque country during the 80s, due to one thing or another. Good morning, Etta. And so therefore, rioting at the weekends was basically a social pastime that you could bring, basically the whole family could play on that particular game. And the Basque police made the Mossos d'Esquadra, the Barcelona police, look, they're a Champions League in terms of dishing stuff out. And I just think they had a rush of blood to the head and the muscle memory kicked in to put, I'm not excusing it. Please don't look at me like that. But what I'm saying is, you know, this is the thing with these independent police forces, in a way, that we see in the Basque Country and the Mossos d'Esquadra as well. When they go, they really go. And I think that was seen in the full blare. But yeah, not great optics. TV España were there. Obviously, the whole flotilla thing, you know, we'd seen the optics coming out of the Israeli minister disgustingly prevail, you know.
2: Oh, horrible.
0: You know, and a civilized country should not do that to people they've taken off the international waters, people being, you know, zip tied, etc. It wasn't a good look. And especially as Spain has, you know, Sanchez has very much been on the side of saying, we want these, you know, we want aid to Gaza. Mm. We're not happy with what Israel's doing. So it wasn't a good look.
2: No. You're being very, very diplomatic.
0: Yeah.
1: Especially if you were on your way to Bilbao.
0: Well, indeed. Just
1: for lunch.
0: Yeah, in my life, I would have popped over to see the art gallery and I would have got battened anyway because I have the face that likes to get truncheoned. 952-78-4000 is the phone number. In fact, I'll give you these things again because we're coming almost to the end of the first half of Viewpoint.
4: To contact TRE, please call 952-78-4000. 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
0: We're not finished yet, panel. So we got
3: 1 minute.
0: Cookie comes in. Morning, Cookie. Spanish government all corrupto. Does not matter which party. I'm sure there's a lot of stuff on Pedro Sanchez. And hello, Andreas, says Cookie.
3: Hello, Cookie.
0: Morning. What Nicola X's husband did is a drop in the ocean to what Westminster has stolen from the British public and especially Scotland over many years. Nicola Sturgeon was an inspiration and represented Scotland very well on the world stage. Give the woman credit where credit is due. Meanwhile, UK is still number one due to its role as a global hub for money laundering and uncontrolled financial flows. Dodgy Russian money, the financial service industry in London and British overseas territories functions as an access gate for criminal capital from around the globe. That's why it's the most corrupt. We've seen this with the Epstein files. Trump's corruption is only happening at high levels. Right, so the national, international news we go, and we're back for the second half of this morning's Viewpoint here on TRE Talk Radio Europe, your voice in Europe. Back after the national, international news.

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6: BBC News with Moira Alderson. Iran's Revolutionary Guard have said they have the right to retaliate against violations of the ceasefire after the US carried out renewed airstrikes on Iranian missile sites and mine-laying boats. They also said their air defence units had shot down a US drone and fired at a fighter jet that entered Iranian airspace, Amir Nader reports.
7: The US has called it self-defence. I think there'll be some seeing this as one of a number of outbursts of violence throughout the ceasefire period, with both sides trying to reassert their aggressive posturing and indicating that they are both prepared to return to fighting should ceasefire negotiations break down. Iran has already commented saying it reserves the right to respond. And then we've had a report in the past hour or two of a tanker in the waterway near Oman that has been damaged in an explosion. It's unclear if it was directly targeted or if it hit a mine.
6: The Israeli military is expanding its ground offensive deeper into Lebanon in what the Israeli media are describing as an effort to reduce the threat of drone attacks by Hezbollah on northern Israel. Military sources say troops are advancing beyond a demarcation line that Israel's established several kilometres inside Lebanese territory. The European Commission President Ursula von der Leyen has accused Russia of trying to destabilise European democracies by triggering a recent series of drone alerts in the Baltic region. She was speaking following talks in the Lithuanian capital Vilnius with the presidents of Lithuania, Latvia and Estonia. Ms von der Leyen warned that the incidents could reoccur elsewhere in Europe.
8: These incidents have exposed vulnerabilities. Preparedness must be the organizing principle for the resilience of our societies, our economic policies, and of course for our security architecture. And the Eastern member states will set the standards. Because what you are experiencing today, the rest of Europe could face tomorrow.
6: The chairman of one of the world's biggest oil companies, BP, has been unexpectedly sacked less than a year into his job. Albert Manifold is also being dismissed as a director. There's been no comment from Mr. Manifold. His departure is the latest in a series of upheavals at BP. Simon Jack has the details.
9: Concerns over Albert Manifold included behaviour described by one source as bullying and overbearing. A second source agreed with that description and added that dismissing him was, in their words, a big lever to pull. You wouldn't do it unless it was serious. BP declined to comment on allegations of bullying, but said in a statement it had been surprised and disappointed to learn of governance, oversight and conduct issues it deemed unacceptable. Shares in BP fell 6% on the announcement.
6: Simon Jack.
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14: 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Giles Brown here with the final hour of Viewpoint this morning with you till 12 o'clock. And Stephen Ritson takes over with Europe Today. 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
14: Joined in the studio by Aya Babapule, Andres Gallardo, and the woke finder Gerald himself, Rex Leyland, live. Very live and very lively this morning. You're having a very sort of, I caught half your conversation because I was doing something else there. So talking about Straits of the Peñon, Gibraltar, you say tomato, I say whatever. What were you two?
15: Rex and I were having a conversation.
14: Yes.
15: And Rex said to me, how come we're allowing for Iran to take control of the Strait of Hormuz? Yeah.
14: Yeah.
15: And I asked the question to Rex, why did Spain allow for the Strait of Gibraltar to be controlled by a foreign power stabled in Gibraltar? So it's just one of these things about geopolitics where strategic geographical points are important to control for your own interest.
16: I think that one could say, and that certainly I would assume the Spanish have adopted this particular opinion, that the British have done nothing to impede them at all in the Straits of Gibraltar, and we're on the same side, and if we were doing a bad job, they would probably take it back.
17: But then
16: you've got to think of the Falkland Islands.
14: There'd be a rumbling from Tangier Med on that point, I think. Anyway,
17: the other thing is also, Rex, on that, what you're saying, the Strait of Hormuz was open. It was open. It was not being closed down. It's only just now, with the lot over there under the odious orange, that closed it down. And now they're trying to get it back open again. We're making a deal. President Obama worked 4 years on getting Iran to give up their uranium and so on and so forth. And it was this treaty that was being held because they had done nothing. I'm not saying about Hamas and Hezbollah and what they were doing over there. I'm talking about that particular thing. And the Strait of Hormuz was open. Ships were going in and ships were going out. There was no problem whatsoever. Doodle dip over there. He comes along.
16: You mean the imperious confected oaf?
17: Yes.
14: No, she calls him the odious orange.
17: Orange. That's my name for him.
16: Confection, yeah. I think, is the word.
17: So he comes along. And having talks about further sanctions and things like this, and then he goes and bombards the school
16: There's a bit of wriggling going on there, isn't there?
15: It's a bit more complex than that, you know. I mean, Iran was destabilizing the Middle East. It was a threat to the existence of Israel. They were not taking any notice of the previous agreements on the nuclear side of things. It was quite a complex situation. And the fact that Iran had gone through a period of protest within Iran themselves, with terrible consequences for the people there, it was at the time that everything started, it seemed a reasonable, good idea to say, well, if we go in now with the people against the regime and there is a change of regime, we could perhaps have a better relationship with Iran than if we keep the Ayatollahs in place. The plan hasn't worked, and there was no plan B, and we are in a situation where it was ill thought, yes.
17: It wasn't thought out at all.
15: But at the beginning seemed quite a good idea, yeah, because it was the right time, it seemed.
16: Well, I just ask a quick historical question, because my memory's not so good. When the Shah was in charge of Persia,
14: Iran.
16: They would say Persia. Was the Shah friendly towards Israel at the time? I can't remember.
15: Yes.
16: Can you remember, Giles?
18: I know. Well, no.
16: It's just a historical.
18: I just remember.
16: Yes, in my mind.
15: A large Jewish community living in Iran, and there was no particular animosity. With Israel from the regime of the Shah. But in any case, I mean, that was 1979 when the revolution happened there, which incidentally started as a socialist revolution. But never mind. I'm not going to go in there. But the reality is that the timing seemed right for what happened, but the planning was poor and the exit plan was poor and the plan B was poor. And we are in a situation where the Strait of Hormuz is closed. And the best we can hope now is that they kind of agree to not to continue with a nuclear program, which we will have to believe that that is the case, and the Strait of Hormuz will be open again. That's the best that we can hope for, which is what we had exactly before they started the war. It hasn't been any, you know.
17: There are no gains whatsoever. And America apparently now paying even more. I think it's $25 billion to the Iranians for some reason or other. When Obama paid back the $400 million plus the interest, and it was working fine. And now this twit over there is coming along and saying, oh, but we're going to do this and we're doing that and we have a beautiful plan and now we're going to give them $25 billion and they're going to stop. What?
18: You see, and this just coming through the wires, Secretary of State Marco Rubio said that negotiating a deal with Iran could take a few days, dimming any hope for an imminent end to the confrontation. We'll bring you more on that. Morning, Cooley, live on CRE. What's your name? Where are you calling from? What's your viewpoint, please?
19: Hello, my name's Richard from Puerto Lanús.
18: Hey, Richard, how are you?
19: Well, fine, absolutely no problems at all. But I'm just listening to Andres and the garbage that he's spouting about Iran. Now, you know, it's time and time again, he comes up with these weird aspersions, like it was a socialist revolution in Iran in 1979. No, it was not. Actually, I've corrected him. It was the Communist Party, not the socialists. And then also he starts going on about it was a perfect time for an attack because people were ready to go to the streets. This guy has never been to Iran, has absolutely no idea about Iran, and yet sort of spouts on radio like he knows everything. That he's very pro-Israel because of whatever reason. That's fine. That's all up to him. But for heaven's sake, stop talking about Iran or basically generally the Middle East because you have absolutely no idea what you're talking about. All right? So do us all a favour and choose another channel or whatever. All right. That's it from me.
18: Thank you, Richard. Bye. Thanks for the call in there. 952-78-4000. Now, the thing I was going to say before Richard called in was that, you see, the problem is that as Alia calls him, the odious orange, otherwise known as President Trump, is he had a massive success in Venezuela when they lifted Maduro from his place in Caracas. And rightly or wrongly, perhaps you could argue that he thought, well, this is how we do it. We go in, we bomb the hell out of everybody, even if, you know, he might think it's the right time to do it, but, you know, boots on the ground and all that. And of course, Iran is an entirely different proposition with a proud people who will absolutely fight the Yankee imperialists, quote unquote. So what worries me now is because, Trump's rating is tanking in the States amongst the general population because they don't want this war. They don't want to see
16: I was there a couple of weeks ago, and I was gleaning opinions from the locals.
17: They let you in. They wouldn't let me in.
16: It was fantastic.
18: Come on. What did you smuggle yourself over the border again?
17: Yes, again.
16: It was unbelievable. We arrived and
18: part of the
16: was about,
18: Florida, is it?
16: New York, Kennedy Airport. We landed and then we walked past the ordinary passport line, and there were thousands of people going through passport control. But I had arranged global entry on my previous visit, so I walked down a special lane, and my wife and I were the only people in this lane. And as we approached the desk, the guy behind the desk said, "Hiya, Rex. Welcome back to America."
18: You see,
16: but that was my welcome. I couldn't have asked for anything better.
18: Were there rose petals being flung in your direction?
16: It felt like it. But the what we gleaned in our trip to New York was that People are burying their heads. They're not really concerned. They're pretending, except when they go and fill the car up. But they're pretending that there's nothing going on, you know, and they're just sort of... But then most of the people that we mixed with were anti-Trump, anti his deficient manner of government, and so on. And it's just a question of time. I don't see anything positive coming out at the moment. And the people are now beginning, excuse me, to feel the pinch. The prices in New York are crippling. The shop to go and buy the basic thing, to get in a taxi, you have no idea how much it costs. It's outrageous.
18: Now, one of the... All right, let's calm down. It's all right, Rex.
16: Sorry about that. Come back, Spain, all is forgiven. I love it.
18: To the lines we go. Morning, call you live on TRE. What's your name? Where are you calling from? What's your viewpoint, please?
20: Yeah, hi, it's John Mijas.
18: Hi, John.
20: Sorry to split hairs, but the description of Venezuela being a massive success, I would tend to say it was a criminal kidnapping.
18: But in terms of an operation, you can argue these things about international law, but from Trump's point of view, as a military operation, it was a massive success in terms of political points that he's scoring back at home. I understand that you shouldn't go lifting people's, you know, but I'm talking in terms of the execution of the plan as opposed to...
20: I'm splitting hairs, but you wouldn't tend to say a criminal offence, like break into a bank or something that was successful, was a massive success. You'd say it was a criminal act, no?
18: But you see...
20: I'm not splitting hairs.
18: No.
20: Sorry, Giles.
18: It's all right. Yeah. You can, you know, okay. Hairs can be split and whatever. But my thing, to my point was, I was saying, you know, before we went off on that particular... Thank you, John, for your call, by the way.
20: Thanks, Giles.
18: What he needs to do now, Trump, and this is what bothers me, is he needs another success to go, because he needs to have a headline, and the situation in Iran is going to drag on. And as you said, when they go to fill up their gas tanks in the States and they see that suddenly it's costing them this amount of money, it's, you know, the midterm is going to think. So what he needs is something that is going to be a massive success. And that's why I am concerned about Cuba, because some of the rumblings have been coming out over the past couple of days, with Raul Castro now being charged by the States, saying that, you know, they want murder.
17: Isn't he?
18: Huh?
17: He's 92.
18: It doesn't matter if he's 92, he's 100.
17: No, I'm just saying.
18: If they were to stage a raid on Cuba, for example, you might think, well, okay, Venezuela was the country of this size. Iran's obviously too much and too invested, but Cuba, we could get rid of that in one foul swoop, and that would get me massive.
16: But is
18: points.
16: It right that an international politician walks into another country?
17: Well, of course not.
16: It's not right.
17: Not.
16: Yeah. We may not. Disagree with that other country's politics. It's not our position to
18: invade France again, Rex. I mean, imagine that.
16: Yes.
18: To the lines we go. 952-78-4000. Morning, call you live on TRE. What's your name? Where are you calling from? What's your viewpoint, please?
21: Hi, Giles again, second time round.
18: Yep.
21: I promise I'm not phoning up to have a guy at Andreas, perhaps to put Gary straight. When Andreas and I have discussions, and I say discussions, we've met each other many times off air. We may have our political disagreements, but we're still friends at the end of the day. We still talk to each other. We would never do anything to harm or upset or whatever.
18: Put the knife down, Andreas.
21: Well, yeah, this is where we stand, and that's why we have decent programs like Viewpoint, where you can have a difference of opinion, but you don't necessarily have to fall out over it. I thought Richard was absolutely right in what he said, but again, a bit harsh the way he spoke to Andreas. I've said many times before, it would be good if Richard comes on, because he has a greater understanding of, I've ever met, of Iran, Persia as it was. I said I used to work with a guy, he was never Iranian, he was Persian, you know, he escaped to the UK, he had problems and all the rest of it, but nevertheless, when people come on air, or when people are on air, and they say things, it's got to be understood by everybody that it's challengeable. Everything we say is challengeable. Like someone says, you know, Nicola Sturgeon should have been this, that, and the other. You know, I'm no lover of the SNP. Never have been. Never agreed with her or her predecessor. But at the end of the day, if she stands up in public and says, I knew nothing about this. And every indication is that this guy did it without her knowledge because they weren't together or whatever. Sometimes, you know, you have to believe that these people, they had a Scottish ex-SNP MP on, and she was saying, and which I thought was right, her marital home was funded by what he did, and she said nothing, and it's, you know, questionable. Like Rex says, who spends $3,000 on a coffee machine and you don't notice it's turned up in your kitchen? Who buys a motorhome? It wasn't a dormobile in a bleeding garage. It was a motorhome. It was on the television, and all of a sudden she says, well, I don't know nothing about this. Well, I'm not sure how many people share their finances with each other, but if she said I know nothing about it, and there's been a full investigation, both by the SNP and by the Scottish Police, and they found her not to be involved at all, why can't people just believe that and get on with it? And the last thing I'll say is, it's this bit about, will Sanchez last till 2027? And Andrea says, I can't see that happening, whatever. Everybody knows my opinion about it. You know, if you're in power, you will do everything to stay in power, especially if you think you're going to lose power easily. And power, the one thing what's going to keep him there, power begets power. He's in power. He's not going to step aside just because a few... He's lasted three odd years, hasn't he, with people saying, you should go, you should go. He lasted the previous 4 years with people saying, you should go, you should go, you should... And he's never moved because he's in power and because he's got people there, corrupt or otherwise, who are propping him up and keeping him there. He will never go. And one last thing for Rex. Farage never forgot about what he did. He never forgot it at all. He was quite positive. I don't have to declare this because I didn't get this as an election donation. He was quite clear. And there's an issue about the legality, and understand, it's not the legality in the UK law, it's the legality of Parliament. He, according to them, should have declared what he was given because it was less than 12 months before an election. He is arguing none of that money was spent on electioneering. Simple question. He bought a house for cash, and everybody goes, yeah, well, that's just an house. And you go, he bought a house in Clacton so that he could say, I have a property in Clacton where I'm the MP. And most MPs will tell you, you know, it's a thing you do. You have a property inside the constituency that you're the MP for, because that's what local people want to hear and see. Where did that money come? And if that's not electioneering, I don't know what is.
18: Okay, Alf, thank you very much for your call in, as always. Good to have you with us. I'll get to a quick break and then back with more Viewpoint.
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18: Andreas.
15: Just wanted to make yet again a couple of points here, because we had Richard phoning in, and look, all I can say about what he said, I've heard him in this program saying things that I clearly disagree with. And in reality, I think he said there were things that were pathetic. That was what I would describe them. But I've never phoned in or gone in to say, you know, you're pathetic. What you're saying is this and that. I have my opinion. I express it freely. Other people have got different opinions and they express it freely. There is no need to home in into one person or one idea. This is a program where we freely give our opinion of things that are in current affairs. So I don't want to get into a spat with one person or anything. I express my opinion. You are welcome to agree with it or disagree with it, but there is no need to take it personally or to a personal level.
18: Yeah.
15: There is no need for that. So that was that point.
18: That's why I have a bag of kittens after the show, which I then, you know, take it out on that bag of kittens.
15: Yeah, okay.
18: After the show.
15: Well, the other point, and on a more serious note, yeah. when we're talking about Venezuela and the success or not of what happened there, I think it is too early to see whether there's been a success or not, and we will see in months, maybe even a year or two, to see Venezuela develops into a better country for their citizens by what's happened there, whether they will, all the political prisoners can get out, all of them, not just some of them.
18: We will see if
15: it develops into a democracy, the economy grows, because it should, having all the natural resources that they have there. And then I think it's too early to judge whether it's been a success or not. Whether it was legal or not legal, it probably wasn't legal.
18: You can't go kidnapping other leaders if you don't enjoy
16: just
18: it.
16: Just because you don't like them or you don't agree with them. It's outrageous. The world would be...
18: It's, we're back to my favourite, you know,
16: that's
18: the
16: Hitler
18: Mongols.
16: That's what Hitler was doing.
18: Well, he wasn't even...
16: Walking into countries and helping himself. Mm. It's not right.
15: Mm. I think it's too early to judge whether it's been a success or is it going to be a success for Venezuela and for the future
18: of
15: Venezuela. Because if what he does is just kidnaps the leader to leave the same regime in place and nothing changes.
16: That's the problem.
15: And the people there keep suffering.
16: Which leads me to my next point.
15: That's not going to be a success.
16: Because if you look at Iran, I think the figures are, correct me if I'm wrong, that 10% of the population are involved or are the Revolutionary Guard, and it is they who preserve the political system, whereas the majority of the people of Iran would like a democratic and change of direction.
17: Completely.
16: And that, I think, is the general consensus. Correct me if I'm wrong.
17: And the problem is that, of course...
16: And the Revolutionary Guard will not let anything slip out of their grip.
18: 952-78-4000. Okay, I just want to look at this. I'm just looking at this coming across the world. Cuba's published a name of prisoners granted freedom in an amnesty. So... thousands of prisoners announced as the nation holds tense negotiations with the United States on a range of disputes, including political prisoners. So perhaps one might argue that even the threat of perhaps, you know, America zoning in on Cuba, because obviously, you know, you've been to the States, you know, the huge, you know, Miami, the huge amount of Cuban exiles who were there, it's 60 years, over 60
16: I
18: years
16: know,
18: ago.
16: But they would love to have it all back.
18: I mean, Mario Rubio is the son of...
17: Of course, this is what makes it so...
16: Absolutely.
17: What he says is completely ridiculous anyway. I mean, talking about Iran, what went back over, and you said about getting rid of people and then putting other people in place, what they did was take out Khamenei. Then they took out also his grandfather. They took out his wife, his children, his sister, her brother, and their children. And now... the son has come in, who's even more of a hardliner. than the father was. You know, it is totally mind-boggling to me, the incompetence that went on just because of that.
16: What I can't understand is, we are talking about a theocracy.
17: Yes.
16: What I can't understand is, how can men or people, not men, that's wrong, people of God, right, have such a perverted view on life and causing unnecessary hardship for the people?
15: For their own people.
16: I'm going very deep into the religious side, but it's still that we're talking about men of God.
17: Well, look,
16: the religious people, how can they allow all this cruelty and the way women are treated and everything? You look at Afghanistan and what's going on there. It's just terrible in the name of Allah.
17: But it always was. The religious problems have always been the ones which cause, not always, but mostly if you go right back in history, look at what religion has done to the world.
16: Yeah,
17: it is absolutely horrifying.
15: Yeah. But dictators tend to do that kind of job, you know. You look at two countries like Iran and Venezuela with huge natural resources, and if they were well managed,
16: there would be a very happy
15: you know, society and everyone else. And look what you got in Iran, which is repression and repression and repression, and people went out on the street to protest. And what did they find? More repression. You know, you go to Venezuela and you got repression, repression, repression. Anyone that is in the opposition ends up in a jail. And another country with huge natural resources where everyone should
16: the largest oil reserves, Iran and Venezuela.
15: So that's what dictators do to you. And both of those regimes were, and they are, dictators.
16: Yeah.
15: Whatever way the caller earlier wants to put it across, the reality is that they are dictators, that they are using the people.
16: They certainly behave like dictators.
15: They absolutely are. And the worst thing is that in the case of Iran, they do it in the name of God. And that is even worse, because you can't do that in the name of God, certainly.
18: 952-78-4000 is the phone number. I agree with Alf, but no intimidation or bullying during a debate, okay? This Farage is a lot of dodgy... Farage has a lot of dodgy, this going back to the financial scandals. Farage has a lot of dodgy financial calls racking up in the background. The existing 1 million family home is in Down, Kent. Since then, he's purchased 4 more houses. 2020, his company, Thorn Inside, okay, published a property in Little-on-Sea in Kent for $500,000. Farage is the sole director and rents his property out at 10K per year for 5 years. 10K is 1 pence beneath the threshold for declaring his income in Parliament. Thorn Inside purchased a property in Greystone, Kent. This is now permission to be demolished and build a large 3-story seafront home. How lovely. Fricton-on-Sea, known as the Claxton House. $885,000 paid in cash from unknown sources. And the Surrey House paid, which is in May 2024, $1.42 million paid in cash.
16: Mm. In answer to Alf's comment that I was inaccurate, I was actually being facetious.
18: Because I
16: do agree that Farage should have been provided with security, if the story is true, and he had to provide his own security, hence the donation. Now, that will, I think, still yet to be proven or not, but Farage is now a senior party leader, and he should have adequate protection.
18: Now,
16: all that up was when Boris Johnson was mayor of London. He walked around freely, had no protection at all, and now Sadiq Khan, rides around in a bulletproof Land Rover surrounded by police.
18: 952-78-4000. Morning, call, you're live on TRE. What's your name? Where are you calling from? What's your viewpoint, please?
5: Yeah, sorry, Giles. It's Gary here again.
18: Hi, Gary.
5: I smell the whiff of hypocrisy. I would be interested if your panel's opinions, if the Rwanda genocide was going on now, and Trump took out the leader causing all the problems there, would they criticise him? Because it seems as though it's or it's for one thing, but not for another. And the bottom line is, it depends on your point of view and perception, what you, who you accuse of colonisation, I suppose, to a certain point, etc. But you know, you hear two different stories about Venezuela. I've got very good Venezuelan friends, and they're as happy as Larry at the situation the country's going at the moment. And no doubt other people could say they've got Venezuelan friends, and they're hating it. I was talking to a friend from Libya on Sunday, and he absolutely detests Donald Trump. He said the country's going downhill fast because of him, which I can't see the linkage. But it's, you know, it's, it seems as though people's getting personal instead of looking at the big picture. But I'd be interested in I mean, the United Nations, a while back, there was a school of thought that mercenaries, not the likes of the Wenger group, Wagner or whatever, you know, he's probably got Arsenal fans there as well.
18: Yeah, exactly.
5: If mercenaries go in and do jobs in these places, which the United Nations and World Health Organization, if they can't do, stabilization forces, basically, if they go in, if they're mercenary and they go in and sort it out, the classic example at the moment is the DRC, I mean, with the Ebola outbreak. I mean, you know, if the US goes in, because China and Russia never go in, do they? Right. They never go into their worldview.
16: You mentioned Africa and saying that Trump. You mentioned about the
5: Rwanda,
16: and taking out various leaders. The African, a majority of African countries have unstable governments. A lot of them are dictatorships, and there is cruelty to the people. But the reason why people like Trump or others do not go in and help themselves is because there's nothing to take. Venezuela had oil. Iran has oil. It has something to take. The majority of African countries sadly live in poverty, and there is war all over Africa. Even now, there is war in so many countries. And I think probably that's why Trump is looking at Iran.
5: Cuba. You know what we're missing, don't you, Rex? You know, it's staring everyone in the face, the British Empire. That's what you need.
16: You bet.
5: The Belgian, well, not the Belgian, but the British and the French Empire, right?
15: Yeah, that's not the Belgian again.
5: How about that for a hand grenade?
15: Exactly. Well, thank you. Well timed as always, Gary.
5: Bye-bye.
16: Well, one hopes that the British Empire handed everything across in an orderly fashion, which I think it did. It left, in most countries, a proper judicial system and a proper government system. But, of course, that was many, many years ago, and a lot of things have changed. A lot of water's gone under the bridge since then.
18: OK, we'll take a quick break and then back with more Viewpoint.
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18: Paul's come in. Blimey, the Arsene Wenger group. Who knew? Yes, feared Gunners. Stush. A cracked team. You see, Pompey, you know, out of the mouths of you know, well-meaning, you were looking for the Wagner group, you know, which is probably even worse, but that is comedy gold. Nothing wrong with that. I make my own spoonerisms. Who knew he had parliamentary? Who knew he had paramilitary forces even? Gary, good sport, sir. I've shot my own argument down. Rex, was it the French and Brits who let the girls in the States? It was. Meanwhile, comes in the British Empire, that bastion of failure. It says that some Londoners hate that Khan is a Muslim mayor, which is why he needs the protection. Remove those rose-tinted sunglasses from Rex, please. He has delusions of grandeur. So there you go.
16: Who said that?
18: That's from... Now, Rex, please put the imperial throne down, Rex. You know. So anyway,
17: I'm just going to say something about going back to taking over countries and so on. I saw something the other day which I found also reprehensible, but there you are. That's what we expect from them. That the USA have said to Uganda that if you do not let us have your minerals and so on, we are cutting off all medical supplies to you for the whole of the HIV and AIDS system. And USAID was cut off by Elon Musk. And quite frankly, millions of people are dying from this. Millions. And at the end of all of this fuss which is going over there, they are the three, they're going to be Trump, Rubio and Musk, who are the cause of millions of people dying. And I'm not saying this. This is what WHO has said and other government places.
18: Can I just come in here on this one? Because it's interesting. Yes. This is the cutting off of aid to Africa and also entire Central and South American countries as well. Right. Very good friend of mine works in, he's based in Washington, D.C. He also works in Colombia. Mm-hmm. He's based in Bogota. And he said that it has become incredibly difficult for them to operate and have influence in South America. We'll do South America, Colombia, because that's where he's based. And he said he's a conservative, right? And he's a Republican. And he says the problem with that is that if you cut off the aid to these places, going, we're not going to help fund these, so why are we giving money to malaria projects in you know, Nigeria when our own people in the States are suffering? Or why are we doing? And he said the problem is it gets him very angry because it means that what that does is it may in the short term make you look like strong and go, right, fine, we're cutting your aid off because you know, you're not using it properly. But what it does is it then disenfranchises and it also sets up the States to have problems down the line, because if you're not helping support education programs in poorer countries, then you have the possibility of these, you know, young people becoming radicalized basically. Yeah. Right. And this is this is the problem. And as you were saying before, when you were getting very in a Rexy rant, we haven't seen for a while, about why these people who are supposed to be the thing of God in the whole situation, we have seen radical groups move in Boko Haram to places like in Africa. Mm-hmm. We've seen Shining Path.
16: No, you know, look what's happening in
18: exactly.
16: Africa.
18: And a lot of the reasons for that is education and the education of women. If women don't have health care, then therefore they can't, you know, they go through, you know, childbirth, pregnancy, child mortality. It's
17: horrendous.
18: Exactly.
17: Horrendous.
16: And then you look at Gaza and Lebanon, and if the Israelis think that everyone's going to go away to live happily ever after, it's not going to happen because all the children have been radicalised.
18: Well, there's an awful lot of minds, there's an awful lot of ordnance flying around the place.
16: It's leaving, whatever happens, it will still leave a very bad taste. And as you say, Giles, correctly, that the radicalisation of the next generation is something that we have to be. I'll be long gone, but my children will have to be very aware, and my grandchildren.
15: Well, this is the consequence of the nationalist idea of we are first, so the America first, that is spreading to other countries, where this nationalist idea that you just look after your own and the rest can go and, you know, sort themselves out.
18: Go forth and prosper.
15: Yeah. And that's where everything emanates from. the nationalist idea. And nationalism in history has taught us that it's not successful in the long run. I'm not going to give the clear examples of what I'm saying, but I mean, I'm sure the listeners know what I'm talking about.
16: So Trump always thought that the rest of the world was taking advantage of America prior to his reign of power.

0: So why should we have to take care of your mistakes?
1: You have grandchildren, Alia,
0: I do.
1: And you know when they do something wrong and go, I broke it, so you fix it. You know, it's like,
0: yes, it is.
1: I spilled my water.
0: But the problem is, of course, child, that this is a so-called global power acting worse than children in a sandbox.
2: Well, that was the majority of heads of government totally agreeing that why should we help when we didn't start it?
0: Exactly.
2: And it's whether that's morally right, I don't know.
1: Here's a bit of breaking news for you, by the way. Jonathan Andick, son of the Mango Fashion Group's founder, Isaac Andick, has just said he's stepping down temporarily as vice chairman after being named as a suspect in an investigation into his father's death in 2024. That's just coming in through FA. That's
2: I read about that. I read it in the FT this weekend. It's a terrible story.
1: It is. It is. Are you familiar with this story? You are familiar with the fashion chain Mango.
0: Oh, that Mango. I wanted to know what you were talking about.
1: Yes.
3: Not the fruit.
2: Not the fruit.
0: I was thinking of mangoes.
1: Chairman Mao didn't like mangoes, by the way, just so you know.
0: Oh, didn't he?
1: No, absolutely not.
2: Who? The chairman?
1: Mao didn't like mangoes.
2: Oh, chairman Mao?
1: Yeah,
2: chairman
1: true story.
2: Mao. Why did he not like mangoes?
1: Because he had terrible teeth, you know. He didn't do his...
0: He liked children.
2: Right. Well, there's only one mango to eat, and that's Alfonso.
1: Well, back to the main story here with the mango.
3: This is the story of the owner of Mango was a Turkish citizen who lived in
2: Spain.
3: Yeah, he became a resident in Spain. He lived in Barcelona and he built an empire of fashion and clothing with shops all over the world.
1: You could argue they're the only two businesses managed to, if you're an entrepreneur in Spain, you know what we're talking about. But anyway, go on.
3: And what happened is that he went for a walk with his son. Apparently they didn't have a very good relationship for whatever reason that was. And they went for a walk in the Montserrat Mountains. A mountain walk.
2: Montserrat.
3: It's not an island, it's just mountains.
2: The Montserrat Mountains in Spain.
3: In Spain, in Barcelona.
1: I know you're Caribbean.
2: What the hell are they doing on Montserrat? They had a volcano. Were they going to go for get an eruption?
3: There is this mountains in the province of Barcelona, anyway.
1: Sorry, I'm just laughing. That's going to be fun.
3: So they went for a walk, and the father fell and died.
2: As they were walking, and then
3: he fell down the mountain and he died. So the police have been investigating the death, and they've come to the conclusion that allegedly it was the son who pushed the father.
1: Because the
3: down
1: original,
3: the
1: course, the original findings were like this was a tragic accident. But
2: they said the son was very avaricious.
3: Yeah,
2: very avaricious.
3: Because he wanted to inherit.
2: And the father was giving the money to philanthropy.
3: Yeah, her father was arranging the will way that it wasn't agreeable with the son. So the son, to avoid that rearrangement of the will, apparently he killed him so he could inherit the whole thing. But the police are very, very clever. They found evidence that he could have been...
1: They tracked his phone, didn't they? They've tracked his phone, they found...
3: They tracked his phone, and then some kind of, I don't know, investigator, they looked at the way the feet were positioned when he fell, and it was consistent with someone that could have been pushed, and that kind of thing. So it's all very... It's all circumstantial, so I... It would be very difficult to convict him because there was no witnesses or anything, and it's all just circumstantial. We'll wait and see what happens.
2: Very serious
3: detective work, yeah. So we'll see what happened with that. But the inheritance, I think it was 1.2 billion. Is that?
1: I'm just checking the
3: figure was around 1.2 billion.
1: Isaac, who was an avid sailor and traveller, non-executive, he had a net worth of $4.5 billion.
3: There you go. I was short.
0: I'm going to just say I'm not happy that the poor man died, but I'm very glad it had nothing to do with the mango fruit because I really love them.
3: Oh, the mangoes.
1: Yes, indeed. And so there was nothing to do with mangoes on the island of Montserrat.
2: And we've agreed that the best... Exactly, with the volcano.
0: Yes.
2: And we've agreed that Alfonso is the best...
0: absolutely.
2: Best mango you can
0: absolutely.
2: Eat.
0: Absolutely.
1: You see...
2: Right.
1: The mango murder sounds very Agatha Christie. Thank you very much.
0: Poor man.
1: The thing was, let's go back to my Mao and Mango. This is my starter for 10, my Mao and Mango story. So
2: right.
1: he was gifted the mangoes by... Where did a mango

0: come from mainly?
1: India.
2: Caribbean.
0: That's right.
1: So, no, Brazil. No, one of them is Brazil. India. And the other is India.
0: It was a gift from Nehru, I think it was.
2: There you go.
1: India, yeah.
0: Right, and he gave a box of mangoes to Mao, who didn't like the mangoes. So he gave them out to various sort of underlings. And they sort of appeared this, they became this sort of semi, it's been touched by the hand of Mao. So people were literally sort of boiling the mango in the water, you know, touching the mango because the chairman Mao had, you know. So there you go. Moving swiftly onwards, because that is your starter for nothing. We've got 5 minutes left. I want to talk
3: about... We're talking about mango the fruit or mango the retailer?
0: No,
1: we're talking about mango the fruit.
0: On the island of Montserrat, right. Yes, which was not the song Barcelona with Freddie Mercury, okay? So we got that. Nothing to do with the opera singer either, okay? No. Finally, right, into the last 5 minutes. And I'm sorry about that. And it was nothing to do with the Arsene Wenger group of mercenaries. They were nowhere near either. So, moving...
1: They could have been on an expedition to Montserrat.
0: Right then, okay, Stephen Ritson is waiting in the wings and says he has something that might amuse Mex at the beginning of the show related to his confusion over where Montserrat is. So there we go. So stay tuned.
1: I'm confused. I didn't know about the Montserrat mountains. Whereabouts are they in Spain?
3: Barcelona.
1: I didn't know that. I've learned something today.
0: It's the Black Madonna. Is it the Black Madonna of Montserrat?
3: It's the Black Madonna of Montserrat, yes. There's a nice... My parents got married in that church in Montserrat.
1: Really?
3: There you go.
0: In front of the Black Madonna?
3: In front of Madonna. No, the Black Madonna.
0: The Black Madonna. What, is that like Beyonce?
3: Yeah.
0: 952. So finally, right, four and a half minutes. I've wanted to do this story since it crossed my news wires the other day, because this is a story about the Greek swimmer, Christian Glockomev, who owned $1 million for breaking a world record whilst sprinter. This is at the drug-friendly enhanced games in a casino car park in Las Vegas. He didn't make the podium in four Olympics, this swimmer. However, he came in 0.07 seconds faster than the official world record held by Australian's Cameron McEvoy. The Enhanced Games endorses athletes who use substances banned by the World Anti-Doping Agency, while swimmers are allowed to wear super suits. These are polyurethane things banned as well in 2010. $1 million, he said it's life-changing. Your thoughts? I mean, enhanced games. Is this cricket, Rhett? Is this cricket? And don't say no, it's swimming.
1: No, I don't think it is.
0: No.
1: And also, what are they on?
0: Everything, anything they want.
1: I mean, can't they share it for the old people? You know, and we all need a bit of help.
0: Andres, have you
3: noticed? I have to say, publicity stunt, you know, there's nothing. I mean, it just goes against the idea of sport and the competition and healthy lifestyle and effort and everything else.
1: It's a bit like, sort of, if someone is taking drugs and playing sport, it's a bit like, if you don't know that they're taking drugs, it's like AI, because... What's going to happen now in the future is that whatever we do, whatever we read, whatever we see, we don't know whether it's AI or not.
0: But you want
1: to... How are we going to sort out the truth as AI becomes more and more imposing?
0: But, Ian, in a world where, you know, there are certain things that teach us discipline, respect, fair play. Hmm. I mean, you know, sport is the one thing you try and think.
1: Yeah.
0: Because it filters down. You know, when we were younger, we didn't roll around in the football pitch if we got tackled. We got up and kicked something else. But, you know, now you see, like, 9-year-olds go down as if, I mean, you know, like, because they've been watching sort of Neymar and whatever. And you don't want to be saying to kids, hey, it's okay, you can go in the enhanced games and get $1 million. And because people will be dropping dead from heart attacks at 40, you know, Flojo and all that, allegedly, yeah.
2: I've been just talking quickly before, I am a huge athletics fan and I watch all these Olympics and everything, and then now they've got the Diamond League going on. There have been two big meets in China, and the next one is on the 31st of this month, and I can't remember where. And looking at the incredible performances of those people who have worked their backsides off to get where they are, And they are being dope tested all the time to make sure that it is not being used, and you know, power enhancing drugs or anything. And that's how it should be. It's you up against the world, and you're running against yourself, or you're throwing the discus or something myself.
1: It's like when you stand outside that gym in San Pedro and you see all these huge men coming out. Is it because they've really developed steroids? Are they taking all those bodybuilding stuff and that causes them cancer and to die young?
2: That's steroids.
1: Think about it.
3: You seem quite angry about that. Yes,
0: Rex has been... Okay, so... Once again, it has been a pleasure. I think we'll end on this one because I think Paul's just sent in an absolute belter, which is, if I heard this right then, the head of Mango was pushed off Montserrat Caballé.
2: You can't beat that. You should stop. We can't beat that.
0: Rex eats his mangoes like his Fabergé eggs, diamond studded. So there you go. Mike, it's been a pleasure and a privilege. Thanks to everybody on my panel, to Ali and Baba Pooley, as always.
2: A great, great laugh today, as usual.
0: Andres Gallardo, thank you so much for your time today, presenter. When are you next? Are you doing Wimbledon next week?
3: I've been called. I don't know if I'm free yet.
0: And of course, the woke finder general himself. Worth every second, the man who put the man into Mango.
1: Thank you for allowing me to contribute my drivel.

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0: timeouts. He used ice towels and water to try and cool himself down. And both players also left the court for an extended period before the fifth set.
1: Yeah, it was quite the roller coaster of a match with a lot of things going on and back and forth. And obviously some physical struggles from myself and at one point maybe also for Roman. So it was pretty tough. I mean, as we know, there's a bit of a heat wave at the moment, and that can sometimes cause a bit problems. And felt like it was a bit of a kind of heat stroke feeling. I had experienced something similar some years ago when I played in Washington, D.C., and I had to retire in the third set because I had that. That's the only time I had that same feeling as I had in the fourth set, where I felt, you know, at times really dizzy and just really tired and walking around like a zombie almost. So luckily I was 2-1 up still and allowed myself to kind of lower the intensity a bit to get my pulse and body temperature down as much as possible in the fourth to see if there was any chance to finish in the fifth and have some extra energy. And luckily that ended up working.
2: Kasper, just watching your match and even just watching the scoreboard, it really did seem like you just hit a wall at some point. And yeah. Just wondering for you what that felt like and if you always knew that with time you'd be able to sort of regain any capability of coming back in this match.
1: It started kind of sneaking up on me towards the middle of the third set. I think when I broke him to 3-1, I started feeling a tiny bit of like tendency of cramp in my calves. And when cramps start creeping up, you kind of try to consume a bit of energy and see if you can get some quick points and kind of this and that, because you know it can kind of develop, get worse and worse, and it can also move around on from calf to thigh and quad, etc. So I kind of managed to sneak a few games from 3-1 and be 5-2 and obviously match points.
0: So that was Casper Ruud there taking some questions about the heat and the conditions he found himself in. Let's speak to the BBC's tennis correspondent Russell Fuller, who joins us now live from Paris. Russell, how big of an issue or a talking point has this been?
3: It has been a talking point, but it hasn't dominated people's conversations in the way that the heat did at the Australian Open at the beginning of the year, when play was suspended actually for a couple of periods and the temperature on court when players were playing got up to 36, 37 degrees before the suspension of play. What is undisputed is that here in Paris in late May, these temperatures are extremely unusual, and it's a shock to the system for the players who have been playing for the most part in other parts of Europe where it's been quite cool and showery. So it's very much something that needs to be adjusted to. They are very used to playing in hot and humid conditions, but that doesn't mean it's pleasant, and certainly Casper Ruud is not the only one to be affected. And because this weather is likely to continue through until at least Friday, then there's the potential for players to be playing in the heat two or three times, and it then becomes a cumulative issue. And for someone like Casper Ruud in particular, we will see how much that takes out of the tank ahead of his second round match.
0: Yeah. Is there at the French Open, are the heat policies different at different tournaments, or, you know, what would the contingency be perhaps in Paris over the coming days?
3: They're broadly the same, and there would be the possibility perhaps of a break before the final set of a match, or before the final set of a women's match, or after three sets of a men's match, a 10-minute break where the players can leave court and cool down. There is always the possibility for a suspension of play, but I don't think, despite the forecast for temperatures of 32, 33 degrees for another 72 hours or so, that actually that type of heat rule is going to be triggered. And the spectators seem to be dealing with it quite well. That's the other memory from Wimbledon last year, which was much hotter than it normally is. The players were fine as the temperatures got up towards 30 Celsius. But British spectators, not quite used to it, were really struggling. And there were quite a few interruptions for play when the medical staff had to go up into the stands of centre court and number one court to attend to a patient who'd perhaps been suffering from heat stroke.
0: Let's move on to the action then. We've had the women's defending champion in action, starting her title defence, Coco Gauff. She was up against fellow American Taylor Townsend, and she looked comfortable, Russell.
3: Yes, a very good start by Taylor Townsend, who was an early break of serve up. But once Coco Gauff wrestled the initiative back, she took the first set by 6-4 and then the second set by 6-love against the world number 75, who doesn't like the clay courts as much as she would.

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1: And she basically tells him to F off.
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6: BBC News with Moira Alderson. Israeli troops have expanded their offensive in southern Lebanon, calling on residents to leave as they attack villages both from the ground and with airstrikes. Military sources say troops are advancing beyond a demarcation line that Israel's established several kilometres inside Lebanese territory. Here's our Middle East correspondent, Amir Nader.
7: There's some speculation in Israeli media that one of the reasons for this ground push is to force Hezbollah fighters further north, with in mind the fact that they are using a new kind of drone that is wired. It uses a fiber optic cable. It's believed the limit of these cables is around 20 to 30 kilometers. But why Hezbollah has been utilizing these drones much more effectively is because they are resistant to the jamming technology, and Hezbollah has been almost daily releasing videos showing them successfully targeting IDF bases in the south of Lebanon.
6: A Syrian official says the authorities in Damascus have located remnants of the clandestine chemical weapons program that was developed under Bashar al-Assad. Syria's representative to the UN watchdog on chemical weapons, the OPCW, says that raw materials and munitions similar to those used to carry out gas attacks during the Syrian civil war have been found. The Assad regime carried out a number of deadly chemical attacks. The European Commission President Ursula von der Leyen has accused Russia of trying to destabilise European democracies by triggering a recent series of drone alerts in the Baltic region. She was speaking following talks in the Lithuanian capital Vilnius with the presidents of Lithuania, Latvia and Estonia.
8: Air raid alerts, families sheltering, schools closing, transport interrupted. This is the reality on Europe's eastern border in 2026, and we must be clear about what it means. These are not isolated incidents. This is a deliberate strategy from Russia, trying to destabilize our democratic societies.
6: The Mexican government says it's arrested El Chinacate, the nephew of Joaquin El Chapo Guzman, the former boss of the powerful Sinaloa drug cartel. Mimi Swaby has the details.
9: Mexican authorities say they've arrested Isai Martinez Zapeda, also known as El Chinagate, in the northwest state of Sonora. He is wanted in the U.S. for organized crime and drug trafficking. His uncle, El Chapo, is serving a life sentence in Colorado on charges including drug trafficking and money laundering. In a seemingly linked operation, more than 650 kilos of cocaine and 150 firearms were seized in Chiapas State. It comes ahead of Mexico co-hosting the FIFA World Cup in June. Security concerns have been raised for visitors and players, especially after a wave of violence in February. And Mexico is keen to show the US that it's taking strong action against drug gangs.
10: The Remix, a recap of the best interviews of the week.
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10: The Remix, a recap of the best interviews of the week. 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
14: BBC World Service.
6: $20 billion facility is planned to happen over the next 7 years, with the completed base expected to cover hundreds of square kilometres.
5: I'm often asked why we send our astronauts into such harsh and dangerous and unforgiving environment of space, and we go for the technology we will pioneer to get there, the science and all that we will learn that will make life better here on Earth, to advance humankind on this great adventure, to inspire the next generation to do it better than we can, and to be very clear, to master the skills for where we will inevitably go next.
6: A chemical tank rupture in Washington state has left at least one person dead and many people critically injured. Authorities said a major incident occurred at the Nippon Dynawave packaging facility involving a tank of what was called white liquor, leaving numerous people hospitalised with chemical burns. Residents have been asked to avoid the area. Western Europe's been enduring heatwave temperatures, with more records broken in Britain and France. Areas of London and Paris have had their hottest days ever in May, with temperatures reaching above 35 Celsius. Weather forecasters from Meteo France say these figures are between 10 to 15 degrees above the seasonal average. The agency predicts temperatures could reach 39 degrees in some areas of France through the week. That's the latest. BBC News.
15: Hello, welcome to NewsHour. It's coming to you live from the BBC World Service studios in central London. I'm Tim Franks. And we're beginning with the latest switch in tone, from talk of a ceasefire extension of an interim deal to ease a trading chokehold, from talk of that to rather more fighting talk. Iran's military leadership has warned that it retains the right to hit back against what it says have been gross violations of the ceasefire by the Americans. And in the reported words of Iran's supreme leader, that Gulf states will no longer be safe locations for US bases. All this follows the American military renewing attacks in southern Iran. We'll bring you views from one of those Gulf states and from a veteran US Middle East insider in a moment. But first, let's get a view from Iran. Fouad Azadi is Professor of International Relations at the University of Tehran, an institution that's regarded as aligned with the regime. He's been speaking to my BBC colleague Sarah Montague. How confident is he that current efforts to agree a reopening of the Strait of Hormuz will bear fruit?
16: I think so. Yeah. It was open before. It will be open once this US blockade is gone.
17: Right. So the oil price, which again today is bumping up at $100 a barrel, do you expect that to come down?
16: Yes. Once the Strait is open, you will see that would come down. And in fact, Iranians would encourage more passage through the strait because they're going to level a fee at passing ships. And the more ships pass, the more money Iran will make.
17: Okay, so that system of payments will remain?
16: Yes.
17: And what sort of level would you expect that to be at?
16: Normal levels.
17: At the start of the year, there were no payments required.
16: Right. When I say normal, I mean international standards. Australia, Canada, Denmark, Turkey, they all charge fees. The countries that are members of the Convention on Law of Seas call it pilotage fees. Australia, Canada, Denmark, they charge these fees, pilotage fees. It's going to be something similar to what other countries have done for many years.
17: Right. So the idea, and pilotage is because what? Iran would navigate ships through the strait.
16: And provide security. This area is suffering from pirates. This is the word that Trump used when he was describing U.S. Navy taking over Iranian oil tankers.
17: It's not blackmail. Isn't it blackmail? Pay us this or we'll bomb you.
16: It is not blackmail. It's called pilotage fees. Right. And Iran will charge that fee because Iran is responsible for the security of the Strait of Hormuz.
17: And Professor Azadi, when would you expect that to happen? The prospects of some deal being reached, when would that be?
16: This is a war that Trump and Netanyahu has started. When would they want to stop this war? It's their decision because they started it.
15: Professor Fouad Azadi speaking from Tehran to Sarah Montague. So given the latest Iranian threat specifically against the states in the region which host US bases, how's that gone down in the United Arab Emirates, the Gulf Arab country seen as perhaps the most hawkish towards Tehran? Abdul Khalik Abdullah is a prominent UAE-based political scientist. He spoke to me from Dubai.
18: I think there is this no war and no peace situation that we are in. And The ceasefire is fragile, of course, at its best. So we expect between now and then this tit for tat. But that's normal. That's very typical of this kind of ceasefire. However, I see from a UAE perspective, I see a momentum for a more lasting ceasefire agreement. So I think I, for one, and I think the country here, or maybe the region, all of a sudden we are cautiously optimistic.
15: Right. I mean, the UAE has been pretty strong when it comes to its stance against Iran. But how far do you think that sort of quietly behind the scenes it is pushing Donald Trump to make the deal, to probably make some sort of compromise, which will see a secure outcome for you?
18: I see UAE and the other Arab Gulf states have already done that kind of call jointly with Mr. Trump just 2 days ago. And they were adamant, saying that we are for a ceasefire, we are for a peace, we don't want this second round of war. This is not in our interest, and it's not in the world's interest. So I think there is a push for peace, and I think UAE, Qatar, probably the two Arab countries, are leading the crowd.
15: But when you hear the professor in Iran talking about, you know, it will be natural for there, once the Strait of Hormuz is reopened, for countries such as yours, for whom it's such a vital waterway, to have to pay Iran for safe passage. I mean, you couldn't put up with that, could you?
18: Well, of course, absolutely not. I think part of the agreement, as we hear it, and I've seen maybe the first draft of it, is just open the Strait of Hormuz. There is no fee involved. There is none of that. And I think the Iranian say whatever they want to say. But I think it's, you know, going back to where we were before the closure of the Strait of Hormuz. So absolutely no fee, because this is, after all, an international waterway. So I don't think Iran should claim anything close to what we just heard from the professor from Tehran. No fees, no payment, no nothing. It's an international waterway and it should be free for everybody.
15: But then you wonder what, in that case, may have been achieved by the US in order to secure that, because they went into this war declaring that they were going to rid Iran of nuclear material forever, rid of it, of its ballistic missiles, rid it of its support for proxies, also get rid of the regime. None of that has happened.
18: Well, short of a knockout, a clear U.S. knockout blow to Iran, short of that, and I think you look at this 40 days of war as a match of a sort, as a boxing, 10 rounds of in any of these kind of war. And I think, if you want my assessment, I think the U.S. won probably at least 7 rounds, whereas Iran won 3. So I think you could count it as rounds rather than a knockout. Absolutely, U.S. Could not come up with the knockout that it expected. Netanyahu expected it too. Okay. But I think if you look at the scores and you go one step at a time, starting with the leaders that has gone and naval forces and so many of the infrastructure. No, I think there is no clear winner in this, but absolutely the tip is in favor of the U.S.
15: And that was Abdul Khalik Abdullah, a political scientist in the UAE. Can we draw any conclusions then as to how tenuous the ceasefire currently is and where the leverage is between the US and Iran in trying to negotiate an end to this conflict? Aaron David Miller is a former Middle East negotiator for several US administrations, Republican and Democrat. He's now a senior fellow at the Carnegie Endowment for International Peace. What's his assessment?
19: I have to say, I'm quite surprised that from April 7th on, we haven't seen the ceasefire stressed. I mean, I think it's quite remarkable that it's taken 3 weeks to have, there was an incident several weeks ago. This is a little more serious. You've got no trust and no confidence between the two. The purported memorandum of understanding or framework agreement was done either on a cell phone through intermediaries or, in my view, on the back of a cocktail napkin. That's bookended by one other reality, that there's a sort of a game of chicken being played here. Revolutionary Guard Corps laid mines. They're testing and probing for an American response. And that's an indication that opening up the straits is going to be far more complex than we imagined. The American response was to take out, I gather, a couple of boats. Then the Iranians responded and with missiles, and they struck launchers. So you've got two speeds of a negotiation, slow and slower. You've got no trust or confidence between the two sides and no indication that any of the core issues will be resolved until the onset of a 30 to 60 day test period, in which I'm hoping at least you get Iranian and U.S. negotiators directly sitting down with one another. Because every one of these issues, from the 11 tons of enriched uranium to the HEU of 900 pounds.
15: The highly enriched uranium,
19: Most of it is 60%, to the issue of sanctions relief, mutual guarantees about ceasefires and security. How's Lebanon going to play into this? All of this stuff. This is typical Trump. It reminds me of the 20-point plan for Gaza. Sort of ended the war. This strikes me as the same, and you cannot apply the same logic and expect this to hold. So I think negotiations are going on. I'll take a flyer here and say that I do not think we're heading back to anything that remotely resembled the period from February 28th to the ceasefire.
15: In other words, the level of U.S. and Israeli military action inside Iran,
19: exactly.
15: And equally the Iranians lobbying considerable numbers of drones and missiles at Gulf Arab countries. One question, which I think, you know, lots of people have been saying President Trump's under real pressure, despite what he may say about, you know, the need to sort some sort of deal to get the

0: Strait of Hormuz open. I wonder how far you buy that and how far you think that perhaps, you know, there is a counter-argument that the Iranians themselves, they're under real pressure because of the US blockade. So, you know, whether you think that that's one contingency that could force the pace of negotiations in some way.
1: I think neither side wants to go back to the confrontation between February 28th and April 7th, but I think you have varying sorts of pain thresholds here. And with respect to President Trump, I don't think the midterms have anything to do with this. I think the Republicans are going to suffer some losses, and Trump will blame it on bad candidates and a bad strategy. And I remember what he said in the wake of Venezuela: the only constraint that exists is the morality of my own mind. And I would argue to you that the one thing he cannot abide, which is why I think he'll play this out, he cannot, in the face of the gravest and greatest crisis of his presidency, somehow admit or be unable to spin the fact that he has suffered a significant loss. And right now, if the war ended today and everyone called it quits, this would be a strategic defeat for the United States.
0: Given that, and this is an entirely unfair question, but I'm going to ask you it, were you to be advising Donald Trump and he to be willing to take your counsel on how he could extricate himself, especially given that he's given himself the benchmark of saying that whatever deal I get will be vastly better than the one that President Obama struck with Iran over its nuclear ambitions back in 2015. How do you think he could construct that?
1: I don't think, barring a fundamental cracking or dysfunction in the regime or its willingness to hand over directly the highly enriched uranium and accept significant restrictions on their enrichment capacity, on one hand, and returning the straits to something that normal humans would regard as status quo ante. Tim, I don't think there is a way for him to spin this.
0: And that was Aaron David Miller, now a senior fellow at the Carnegie Endowment for International Peace. This is NewsHour. Coming up on the programme, we'll try to get a measure of the impact of Miles Davis, one of the greatest figures in jazz, on what would have been his 100th birthday.
2: Miles Davis was a revolution in himself. How he revolutionized jazz music from the 40s. He created new concepts in form. It's one thing to be an influence, but to create new concepts in form, it really requires genius. This just doesn't come like that. You have to be someone like Picasso to create a new form, a new way, a new medium.
0: One of the musicians who collaborated in the studio with Miles speaks to us in 30 minutes. Our main headline this hour from the BBC newsroom: Israeli forces are pushing deeper into Lebanon. We'll hear from our correspondent who spent the day in the south of the country in 15 minutes. This is NewsHour, live from the BBC World Service. I'm Tim Franks. Last month, we had the big excitement of NASA's Artemis 2 mission flying around the moon, the first crewed flyby in 50 years. But that, the US Space Agency stressed, was but a prelude to what's planned next. And that is first a return by astronauts to the surface of the moon, the first visit since 1972. And then a real first, the construction of a base for human operations on the moon. Just before we came on air, NASA gave an update on those plans with NASA's acting associate administrator, Dr. Laurie Glaze.
3: We are building humanity's first outpost beyond Earth. Through Artemis we are going, and with Moonbase, we're going to stay. And together, NASA, industry, and international partners, we are creating a future where exploration is not just an incredible moment in history, but the first foothold beyond Earth for all of humanity.
0: Megan Argo is Associate Professor in Astrophysics at the University of Lancashire in Northern England, and she was following the press conference for us. What did she learn?
4: Well, I think this has crystallized a bit more of the timeline for what NASA planned to do in terms of getting to the point where they have that semi-permanent human presence on the lunar surface. There are a lot of steps between Artemis 2 sending humans around the back of the moon on a free return trajectory and getting to the point where you have the infrastructure on the lunar surface to keep a base powered, provide water, keep the air going for your astronauts, for them to be safe while they're on the lunar surface conducting operations for the long term. And this announcement today was several of the contracts in the next phase towards getting that moon base operational.
0: So making it more realistic in terms of sort of saying these are the steps, these are the contracts we're going to hand out. Is it also, is there more detail on when that base, if all goes to plan, when it might be constructed?
4: Yeah, there's a bit more detail on the timeline. So they're talking about it in terms of three phases. So phase one is the imminent one. So the contracts that they've announced today are part of the phase one. So they're describing this as the build, test, learn phase. So this is the iterative. Let's send some rovers, let's send some drones, let's send some power generation tests up there and see how well they perform in the fairly extreme conditions on the lunar surface. You've got extremes of temperature to deal with. You've got some regions that are almost in semi-permanent sunlight. You've got others that are in semi-permanent shadow, some areas that never see the sun, and those create vast temperature gradients and in short distances on the lunar surface. So your technology has to be able to cope with that. You need to be able to generate significant amounts of power and store that power as well for those long lunar nights. So a lot of this technology, while we think we know how to do it, whether we can actually build it so that it functions correctly and for the long term in those harsh conditions on the lunar surface is the challenge. So they talk about this first stage from between now and 2029. And then phase two, establishing the early infrastructure for the base, so sending a lot more in the way of cargo. And they're talking about that going from 2029 through to 2032 with semi-annual crewed missions, not staying up there for the long term, but being sort of part of the construction phase. And then phase three from 2032 onwards, the aim is to have a continuous crew presence if everything else goes to plan in the interim.
0: And is that a plausible timeline, do you think?
4: There's a lot that has to happen. So originally, well, previously they were talking about, you know, having humans back on the moon by sort of now. Obviously that's slipped a little bit and we're still waiting for the human landing system. So there are two companies that have been contracted to build the human landing system. There's SpaceX and there's Blue Origin. We recently saw a SpaceX test flight, but neither of those systems are close to being the reliability that they need to have to actually be worth risking astronauts on for a lunar landing just yet.
0: That was the astrophysicist from the University of Lancashire, Megan Argo, on NASA's plans to set up a base on the moon. Ganawa music, developed in Morocco by immigrants who'd been enslaved elsewhere in Africa and brought to the country. Also called Sufi blues, Ganawa is known for its hypnotic qualities, which can lead musicians and audiences alike into a trance-like state. The New York-based group Saha Ganawa have combined this traditional musical form with Western jazz on their debut album. They're playing at Ronnie Scott's Jazz Club in London in June. And ahead of that, NewsHour's Martin Vennard has been speaking to Daniel Friedman and first Amino Belyamani from the group.
5: It's very ancient African music, has its roots in West Africa and other parts of North Africa as well. Because of the slave trade, a lot of it comes from the area of Senegal, Ghana, and the what we call today West Africa. It spans as west as Senegal, but as east as even maybe Ethiopia or Egypt, because in the Gnawa music today, they reference at least four different kinds of languages. The Fulani, which you can find in Niger and Mali. You have the Hausa, which will go all the way down south to Ghana and Togo, but also span a lot of Saharan geography. And then you have Bambara, which are predominantly in Mali. We know for sure that all of these languages were mixed in when they came into Morocco at least 5 or 6, maybe up to 8 centuries ago. And then over the course of all that time, it became what we call today Gnawa music, which is sung mostly in the Moroccan dialect of Arabic.
6: Daniel, why did you decide to mix Gnawa music with Western jazz, New York jazz?
7: There's been quite a history of collaboration between Gnawa musicians and American musicians. Jimi Hendrix went to Morocco, people from Led Zeppelin. So there's always been a connection, but It's really the shared history of West Africa, the tradition of the blues, and this rhythmic sense and harmonic sense. Most of Gnawa music is pentatonic music, leaning on five notes, which is really similar to the blues. And I think that's one reason it really connects with people, because they know the sound, even if they don't know exactly what it is they're hearing. But also, there's a lot of openness and space in the music, allowing for improvisation.
6: Amino, just tell us about what some of the songs say.
5: It's a lot of either homages to ancient masters or ancient important historical figures in Morocco. And then you have homages and revering saints from the Islamic tradition, close to the Moroccan history again. And then, of course, praising the Prophet and God.
6: And Amino, just tell us about some of the instruments that your group plays.
5: The main instrument is this three-stringed bass. It's called a gembri. Three strings, but only two notes. So it's very, very limiting in that way. And because of that, you can get so much amazing rhythms and different kinds of grooves.
6: I've heard your music described as Sufi blues, and Sufi is known for having a trance-like effect on people. Do people find they get into that trance zone?
5: Yeah, absolutely. I mean, traditionally, the Gnawa culture in Morocco is all about that, and they have these long night ceremonies where people really trance for hours.
7: I remember the first time I really heard real Gnawa music live, that my hair stood up on my arms, and I just knew that I was experiencing something incredibly special. That feeling, that excitement, we get there every time.
5: If you have any kind of bad feeling, if you're even sick, then come to any of these shows and you will be healed, and it's not a scam, you know, it's for real.
0: Healing qualities of Gnawa music, as promised by Amino Beliamani, and also Daniel Friedman. They were talking to Martin Bernard. This is
8: TRE, your voice in Spain. TRE.
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10: Secret meetings, disappearing witnesses, and allegations of suitcases full of cash. You might know that Nicolas Sarkozy, former French president, went to jail, but you might not know the full drama.
11: Ce qui est secret, c'est que pendant cette visite,
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13: Il n'y a pas un document, pas une photo, pas un compte, pas une...
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0: On NewsHour, in the next 30 minutes, the health worker helping to lead the fight against Ebola in eastern DRC. We'll hear from our correspondent in southern Lebanon as the Israelis expand their offensive. What it means that the Iranians have partially reconnected the internet. And celebrating the inimitable brilliance of Miles Davis from one of those who collaborated with him in the studio. After this summary of the news.
14: BBC News with Moira Alderson. Israeli troops have expanded their offensive in southern Lebanon, calling on residents to leave as they attack villages both from the ground and air. Israeli state television says reservists are being called up for the offensive, which is happening during a nominal ceasefire. Military sources say Israeli troops have advanced beyond a demarcation line Israel had established several kilometres inside Lebanese territory. The European Commission President Ursula von der Leyen has accused Russia of trying to destabilise European democracies by triggering a series of drone alerts in the Baltic. Lithuania, Latvia and Estonia have accused Russia of diverting Ukrainian drones into their territory. Moscow accuses the Baltic states of facilitating Ukrainian attacks. Mexico's government says it's arrested El Chinacate, the nephew of Joaquin El Chapo Guzman, the former boss of the powerful Sinaloa drug cartel. The US wants him extradited on organized crime and drug trafficking charges. A Syrian official say the authorities in Damascus have located the remnants of the clandestine chemical weapons program developed under former President Bashar al-Assad. Shares in the luxury car maker Ferrari have fallen after the company unveiled its first fully electric model. It follows a largely negative reception for the new vehicle. The US space agency NASA has announced further details of its plans to establish a permanent base on the moon. Construction of the $20 billion facility is planned over the next 7 years. The base is expected to cover hundreds of square kilometres. Western Europe's been enduring heatwave temperatures with more records broken in Britain and France. Areas of London and Paris have recorded their highest ever May temperatures, reaching above 35 Celsius. Several EU countries have asked the bloc to reduce protections for great cormorants. They say the aquatic birds eat so much fish they're affecting the fishing industry. BBC News.
0: Welcome back to NewsHour. 9 years ago, one of the most remote and underdeveloped communities in one of Africa's poorest economies, Sierra Leone, received an unexpected windfall. Villagers in Koyadu unearthed one of the biggest rough diamonds ever discovered. Ed Butler was there just after the discovery. He's returned now to see how the sale of the diamond affected those involved.
15: This was the scene on the day in early 2018 that Koyadu learnt its so-called peace diamond had sold at auction for some $6.5 million.
16: We be feel joy now we act. We dance, we jubilate, we laugh, we gladly too much.
15: Komba John Bull was the 15-year-old boy who discovered the stone in a local open-cast pit.
17: At that moment, at that time, I was happy. Yes, sir.
15: Komba and other diggers each received over $100,000 for their find. He recalls now how he used the money to try to emigrate to Canada. The application and months of waiting cost him most of his earnings.
17: Even till when a young boy,
18: we are spending a lot of money on feeding. We're also going out to bars and enjoying ourselves. Looking back, I think that I could have done better.
15: The Canadian visa was rejected. Komba now works as a welder. But for the wider community in Koyadu, it's perhaps a different story. Pastor Emmanuel Momo, the owner of the pit where the diamond was found, he did a deal with the government. In return for him declaring it to them, they would provide the village with much-needed development.
19: They promised all of those things.
20: Yes,
19: a school, a clinic,
20: the clinic,
19: water.
20: Ooh.
19: And a road.
20: Yes.
15: So, did that happen?
21: We want to make the future bright for the people. With education, they can change this community.
15: That's Abubakar Amara, the head teacher at the large new primary school he now runs in the village. A shiny zinc roof on the new maternity clinic also speaks of progress. The village midwife, Judith Sia Lamine, tells me that some 6% of expectant mothers used to die on the roads trying to reach the main hospital in town. They haven't had a single maternal death here since the clinic was built. Pastor Momo is proud of what's been achieved, although he says the government has done the bare minimum to fund the running of these new facilities, which is now paid for by foreign aid money.
20: They know that what they promise, they have never met the promise.
15: The Minister of Mines declined to speak to me about this story, but some do defend the government's record. Martin Rappaport is a philanthropist and campaigner whose charitable support helps maintain the Diamond Peace Project now.
22: We were providing rice, and now the government is providing the food for the children, which is an amazing thing. So what happened is we hooked them into the development cycle and environment.
0: And that was the philanthropist Martin Rappaport ending that report by Ed Butler. You can hear more from Ed about the discovery of that huge diamond in Sierra Leone and what difference it made on assignment here on the BBC World Service. You're listening to NewsHour live from London from the BBC with me, Tim Franks. Israel has been hitting Lebanon hard by air and by ground, with soldiers expanding their ground operations in the south of the country in response, it seems, to a growing threat of drone attacks by Hezbollah into northern Israel. This was how the Prime Minister Benjamin Netanyahu framed the offensive ahead of today's meeting of his security cabinet.
1: Under a directive from myself, the Defence Minister, and the IDF Chief of Staff, we are deepening our operation in Lebanon. The IDF is operating with large forces on the ground and seizing dominant terrain. We are fortifying the security zone to protect the communities of the north.
0: The BBC's John Sudworth has been to southern Lebanon and to the site of one particular airstrike where the authorities say 11 people were killed.
2: So we were in the village of Mashgara, which is one of those places in the Bekaa Valley with a large Shia population. Obviously, Hezbollah draws its support largely from that community, and it was one of the places targeted overnight in this intensifying wave of strikes by the Israeli Air Force. And what we saw there was pretty large-scale devastation. We walked along one street in which there wasn't really a building left standing. We were shown one home where we were told that a mother and two children, said to be around 12 and 14 years old, had been killed. Most of that village, as you can expect, it has been deserted. This is a war that has been going on now for almost 3 months. Israel has been issuing warnings in most instances, and people have been getting out of the way, but not everybody can. And we were told that that particular family had nowhere else to go.
0: So a lot of people still suffering, still in the direct line of fire from these airstrikes in southern Lebanon, at the same time as the Israeli Prime Minister says that he's ordering an expansion of ground operations in Lebanon. It sounds as if the Israelis are sort of digging in at a time when there seems to be some pressure for Iran and the United States to cease their conflict in a more permanent way. How do you read these developments, John?
2: Well, I mean, you're right. There is every chance that what is happening here in Lebanon could very well complicate those delicate negotiations between America and Iran that we are at various times told they are close, sometimes perhaps not close at all. But of course, Iran is insisting, has been insisting, that any peace deal with America will need to include peace in Lebanon. And yet at the same time, you have Hezbollah, an Iranian-backed proxy that has long operated from Lebanese soil. It has plunged this country into another war, having fired rockets over the border at Israel in support of Iran when the Israeli and American attacks began back at the end of February. And so it looks like it will, at the very least, sit there as a parallel and complicating factor. And you're right, you know, I think even more than digging in, the Israeli Prime Minister is making it very clear that he wants to see, at least in the short term, an intensification of Israel's military operations in Lebanon, largely, actually, not just because they say they are taking on Hezbollah and removing what they see as a serious threat, but more recently because Hezbollah has begun using these new fiber optic drones, which it's using to increasingly deadly effect against Israeli troops stationed in that swathe of territory that they are already occupying north of their border, up to 6 miles deep in places. And the Israeli Defense Forces, the Israeli government, are making it very clear that this next phase of the operation, as they see it, this idea of expanding what they see as a buffer zone, is designed specifically to target that threat from drones. And so all the while you have America and Iran, you know, attempting to bash out some sort of a deal, there is every chance that this conflict is only going to intensify and thereby, to go back to that earlier point, make the possibility of that broader peace deal much, much more difficult to secure.
0: And that was the BBC's John Sudworth speaking to me from Beirut, back from southern Lebanon. One of the consequences of the US-Israeli war with Iran has been the pretty much total shutdown of the internet inside Iran by the authorities. Now, after the Iranian president announced that he'd ordered the resumption of access to the World Wide Web, it was shut down on day one of the war, almost 3 months ago, one internet monitoring group has said that data now shows there's been a partial restoration of connectivity. For more, I've been hearing from the BBC Persian Services, Bahman Kalbasi, who's watching developments for us from New York.
3: There's certainly a resumption of some level of connectivity. The word partial, however, should be clearly defined. It is well, well below what it was before the war in the hours since we've seen some people reconnect to the internet in Iran, just judging by number of posts on Instagram and replies that I'm getting from people, but also data that is coming in by groups that are monitoring are looking at only 10% of where it was right before February 28th when the war started. So we're far, far away from anything resembling a functioning connectivity for a wide swath of the population that has been basically digitally caged in the last almost 90 days. So we don't know how far this will go, and will this plateau at this very low level? Will it remain selective the way that the regime, especially the hardline sectors of the regime, very much prefer? Or will it continue to rise in the next 12 hours, 24 hours, 48 hours? That's the real tell, if this is a serious attempt at going back to some level of normalcy. But
0: right.
3: Bearing
0: and
3: mind,
0: as you say, some even, level of normalcy, yeah, which and it was, certainly wasn't unfettered access before.
3: At all.
0: But yeah. Why now? I mean, given that it's been 3 months, and obviously it's had a huge effect on people in all sorts of ways. What do you think has prompted this, at least this partial change now?
3: That huge effect itself, because the impact on the economy, on so many small businesses, on young people not being able to function as the most basic needs, it's extremely negative, the impact that it has had on people's daily lives. And at some point, it definitely played a role in the cost-benefit of analysis of the regime, worries about outpouring of anger, this depressive feeling of being cut out from the world or cut off from the world. All of those play a role in the final calculation that we may need to open up a small valve just to make sure that it doesn't boil over. That reality of how desperate the economic situation already was before the war has been compounded by this self-imposed sanction on tens of millions of people who depend on the internet for their very basic needs, and just running even the smallest shops. People who rely on advertising it, on selling stuff online. It's been devastating.
0: Just briefly, Bachmann, have you had any sense of how people are reacting, those who are now able to connect to the internet?
3: Just the level of some people. I saw one friend writing, "It is so embarrassing that I am excited that I could post a picture of my dog." That sort of bittersweet, great, finally reconnected, but how humiliating, how angering to have to be happy for this little that I can just post a picture. It is a digital cage for 90 days almost. It's been horrific.
0: And that was Bahman Kalbasi from the BBC Persian Service, who was speaking to me from New York. The military governor of Ituri province in the Democratic Republic of Congo, the epicenter of the current Ebola outbreak, has likened the struggle to contain the virus to a war, but a war which they currently lack resources to fight. Johnny Luboyo Nkashama called for health officials to step up their efforts to, as he put it, prevent Ituri descending into catastrophe. So what's it like for those health workers already on the front line? Pavlo Kolovos is in the eastern DRC city of Goma. It's to the south of Ituri. That's where Pavlo is head of mission for the medical charity MSF. What have he and his colleagues been seeing?
4: So here in Goma, we've only had one confirmed case at the moment, but we know that there are a number of contacts and suspected cases related are being identified. So what we're doing right now is working to get ready for the potential or the high probability of additional cases. So it's a lot of work, really, working with the local authorities. This is not their first time through. Ebola has happened in North Kivu in the past. This, I believe, is the fourth outbreak. For the Bundibugyo species of Ebola that we're facing now, though, it changes preparation a little bit because there isn't a vaccine, because there isn't an approved treatment. But the main work is assuring good coordination and epidemiological support, making sure that infection and prevention control measures are in place in facilities that would be receiving patients as they'd be identified. And then also the contact tracing, we can offer the support necessary, because that's really how that goes.
0: So, as you say,

0: local authorities to be able to quickly move things across the border into Goma, bringing in additional team members. We've brought in half a dozen yesterday, a few before that, as well as expanding our local hires to make sure that we have hands on deck to be able to respond.
1: And just when you say that you're getting good cooperation with the local authorities, I don't want to drag you into any difficult politics, but Goma is a town that has been held for, I think, pretty much the last 18 months by the M23 rebels, the Rwanda-backed group, with whom you are cooperating. And is all that working reasonably well?
0: Well, our primary counterpart is the local health authorities, who have stayed the same throughout the conflict and change in government. So they're the ones that have the previous experience, and we're able to build off those relationships. And we've got regular projects that we've been working in for many years. So the conflict itself is a concern for how we're able to move through the area and be able to run our operations and interact with the community. But currently in Goma, things are reasonably stable, and we are able to, inside the city, move pretty easily, and we haven't had too much trouble with the people who are in charge.
1: Pavlo Kolovos, head of mission for Médecins Sans Frontières in North Kivu. He was speaking to me from the eastern DRC city of Goma. 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
3: 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They will give you comfort.
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4: 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Most fireworks are generally named after flowers.
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5: With Canadian-American Killing Eve star Sandra Oh, Nigerian rapper Ill Bliss, American avant-garde artist Laurie Anderson, Better Call Saul star Paul Bodenkirk, and the British artist, composer and producer Bishy.
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1: And a reminder of our top story this hour. Iran has accused the United States of breaching its ceasefire with Tehran. It's warned that it's ready to retaliate after overnight US strikes targeted Iranian missile sites and mine-laying boats. Speaking to this program, Aaron David Miller, a former Middle East negotiator in several US administrations, said the Iranian and US sides appeared as far apart as ever.
6: You've got two speeds of a negotiation, slow and slower. You've got no trust or confidence between the two sides, and no indication that any of the core issues will be resolved until the onset of a 30 to 60 day test period, in which at least you get Iranian and U.S. negotiators directly sitting down with one another.

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1: BBC News with Moira Alderson. Israeli troops have expanded their offensive in southern Lebanon, calling on residents to leave as they attack villages both from the ground and with airstrikes. Military sources say troops are advancing beyond a demarcation line Israel has established several kilometres inside Lebanese territory. John Sudworth reports from Mashgara in eastern Lebanon, where the authorities say 11 people have been killed in Israeli strikes.
2: Rescue crews are frantically digging through the rubble as two tiny arms poke through a hole they've made. Caked in dirt and dust, 7-year-old Mohammed is eventually pulled to safety. The strikes here were part of a wave of intensifying Israeli action ordered in response to the increasingly deadly use of new fiber-optic drones by Hezbollah. There are plenty of Lebanese who despise Hezbollah, who blame it for dragging this country into war. But there's also little support for Israel, deep anger over the growing number of civilian deaths, and no easy answers as this country once again finds itself in a spiral of violence.
1: A Syrian official says the authorities in Damascus have located remnants of the clandestine chemical weapons program that was developed under Bashar al-Assad. Syria's representative to the UN watchdog on chemical weapons said munitions similar to those used to carry out gas attacks during the Syrian civil war had been found. Mohammed Khatoub also said several former military and other officials had been arrested on suspicion of involvement in the programme. The European Union chief, Ursula von der Leyen, says Russia is trying to destabilise Europe by diverting Ukrainian drones into Allied airspace. She made the accusation following talks with Baltic leaders a week after a drone alert in Lithuania saw people ordered to shelter in underground bunkers. Here's Paul Moss.
3: The good news, as far as Ukraine is concerned, is that its drones are striking targets ever deeper into Russian territory. But this seems to have prompted Russia to hack into the drones' guidance systems, with some then heading for friendly countries instead. Recent months have seen drone alerts in Lithuania, Latvia and Estonia. And it does show a vulnerability in those countries' defences, the head of the European Union's Commission, Ursula von der Leyen, warned on Tuesday. This is the reality, she said, on NATO's eastern border, a reality the rest of Europe could soon face.
1: The Mexican government says it's arrested El Chinacate, the nephew of Joaquin El Chapo Guzman, the former boss of the powerful Sinaloa drug cartel. Mexican media named him as Isai Martinez Cepeda. The US wants his extradition on charges of organized crime and drug trafficking. In a seemingly linked operation, more than 650 kilos of cocaine and 150 firearms were seized.
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14: Individuals who remain unaccounted for as crews continue the recovery and accountability operations.
1: Authorities said the incident involved a vat of highly corrosive alkaline liquid used in papermaking and known as white liquor. President Trump has suffered two setbacks in his effort to redraw congressional boundaries to favour his Republican Party. The state Senate in South Carolina rejected a proposal to eliminate a seat held by the Democrat Jim Clyburn, a black congressman. And a court has thrown out a proposal to close one of the two black-majority congressional districts in Alabama. That's the latest BBC News.
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9: From the BBC World Service, I'm Myra Anubi, and this is People Fixing the World, a programme that brings hope right to your doorstep. Today, I'm taking you back to the East African country of Uganda to meet the pets and the people that are helping each other get through really traumatic experiences.
15: The impact is positive because now the nightmare that I was having before, getting a rubber nun and joining the comfort dog, is no more.
9: A quick warning that we'll hear powerful but upsetting stories about violence and animal cruelty. But in all this, we'll also hear a story of hope. On a green field at the edge of the city of Gulu in the north of Uganda, a group of men and women are training their dogs. Overseeing it all with a kind word and gentle encouragement is Francis Okello Oloya.
16: Sit, watch me, handshake, down.
9: Despite this gentle scene, there's a darker history here. All these people have suffered some sort of trauma. Back in the 1990s and 2000s, this region was torn apart by a violent insurgency. It was carried out by a group called the Lord's Resistance Army, led by the warlord Joseph Kony. Rape, mutilation and murder were commonplace. Tens of thousands were abducted to become child soldiers. Over 2 million people fled their homes.
16: Majority of the people in northern Uganda were heavily affected psychologically. Some of us lost our property. Some people even lost their body parts. Some families lost their lives.
9: Francis lived through those terrible times and unfortunately ended up becoming a victim as well.
16: I became a war trauma survivor due to a bomb blast that rendered me totally blind, and that was the worst experience I've ever had in my life at the age of 12.
17: How did life change for you?
16: Coping with life was not easy. I became actually very bitter about myself, and I lost hope.
9: But his salvation came in an unexpected way.
16: Fortunately, I got two dogs belonging to a neighbor of the school. And these dogs instinctively began helping me, to support me, to navigate the school compound from the sleeping quarter to the classrooms. And that gave me confidence and hope. And I knew I got good friends in times of need.
17: So these dogs, they started walking next to you and guiding you around?
16: Yes, they instinctively, without even training them, they learned that I needed help. When I am walking and my white cane is touching the ground like this, these dogs would run and come to me, and they would lead me to the classrooms and would wait for me and lead me back to the sleeping quarters. So it was amazing. Billy, sit down. Sit.
9: Francis now has his own beautiful dog called Bailey. Sit.
17: It's clear that dogs changed your life. But how is it that you thought that the same dogs could help people who had experienced trauma?
16: Going through post-traumatic stress disorder and depression, and I got the two dogs coming to help me, I related it with our community war trauma survivors, that many of them were rejected, stigmatized. So because of limited mental health care services, I realized that dogs could step in to fill the gap in providing the psychotherapy using animal companionship program. Walk.
9: Francis went on to study psychology at university and then set up the Comfort Dog Project here in Gulu back in 2014 through a charity called The Big Fix Uganda. They rescue street dogs and train them to be therapy dogs for people who've gone through trauma. The idea of therapy dogs isn't new. They've been used in many places around the world to help people suffering from things like PTSD. But using street dogs for this is something different.
16: High five.
9: Some of the people who now have these dogs are doing training exercises on a patch of grass in their compound. Francis calls them guardians because they protect animals that were once so overlooked. All 10 guardians are standing in a circle. Beside them, their dogs, their friends, their pets. And in the middle, one by one, each guardian goes in with their dog. They start to practice some tricks. And like any other training would be, the dogs do get snacks. They get treats for following along. What is very, very interesting to see is that the dogs are very obedient. There's a sense of safety, you know, just being next to their guardians. And it's a very special thing to see. These four-legged guys also do some pretty impressive tricks. Wow. One of the guardians is holding a ring. And her dog is jumping through and getting a treat.
16: Walk.
9: I catch up with one of the guardians in between the dog training exercises.
18: I'm Robert. And with my dog, Irava Nono.
9: Why does he have that name?
18: Yeah, that name means you disturb me for nothing.
9: Does he usually disturb you?
18: No, it means if you disturb me, you disturb me for nothing. I'm a friend to everyone.
9: Oh, it basically means anytime, just come and disturb me.
18: Yeah.
9: How does it feel having this dog?
18: Yeah, I feel the dog is like a part of my body. Because whenever I'm away, he's the first child to welcome me back home. Before my own child welcomed me, you find her running, welcoming me. So I feel proud of her. He changed my life.
9: It's wonderful to see the love and care that these former stray dogs receive from their owners. But this hasn't always been the case. Francis tells me what the perception of dogs is amongst many people in this area.
16: Our community used to have dogs for hunting and guarding homes. They would not even take care of them. And once the dogs do something wrong, definitely they're subjected to torture, beatings, and stoning. So the dogs run away from home looking for where to survive. Mm-hmm. So the tradition here was a little bit negative about the life of dogs. I don't know, maybe because the dogs do not produce milk, do not produce meat for people to consume.
17: They're different from farming animals.
16: At the beginning, when we were pairing the comfort dogs, some people would ask questions that, why have you been given dogs instead of goats? Our response is that a dog is a social animal and it will always be there for you. They will not reject you. They will not run away from you. They will give you comfort.
17: And there's a special relationship between these guardians and the dogs because the dogs have also gone through trauma.
16: Yes, once a dog that has been subjected to brutal treatment, rejection, and neglect, that dog would be looking for someone to take care of them, equally the same with the war trauma survivors. Many of them were rejected by their own families. Many of them would not easily socialize because of feeling of shame and guilt. So the best way to start helping them is get a friend who does not reject you, does not stigmatize, and that is a dog.
18: Maybe some challenge come, because, you know, dogs like human beings.
9: After the training, the guardians rest in the shade under a tree with their dogs. Like group therapy, this is where they share stories about their dogs and also open up about their past. It's an important part of all the work done here. Today, the session is led by social worker Laura Achand.
19: It's always a session to check how the guardians are doing. We ask them also about their bonding with their dogs. If there are any other issues, they are free to share with us. Maybe if a guardian has personal problem that she or he is feeling uncomfortable to share in the group, can walk into our office and we talk one-on-one. So we offer counseling to help them feel better and continue with life.
9: Right next to the Comfort Dog Training Ground is another building run by the same charity. This is the Big Fix Uganda Dog Hospital. These are the only vets in the whole of northern Uganda. It's where rescued street dogs are first looked after before they become therapy dogs. Godra Ayebazibwe is one of the vets.
20: Hello, hi, Myra. Nice to meet you. I've come here, but I don't have a pet.
21: Okay, so you're welcome. If you will allow me, I'd love to give you a brief tour.
20: Absolutely.
21: Yes.
20: Absolutely. So this right here is our treatment room. We currently
21: have a little puppy.
20: Oh my gosh.
21: Yes.
20: And it's got a cone on its neck. Why is that?
21: Oh, he has a wound. If you look over there, we have a bandage the wound, so we don't want him leaking the area.
20: You must receive animals here who are sometimes very vulnerable.
21: Yeah, we do receive animals in a very bad state, I would say. The most common cases, one are wounds, but these are wounds that have taken weeks without any medical intervention. So we get them when they're very, very septic, very necrotic. Second would be animal cruelty acts. Others have been animals that have been dumped in holes, abandoned in holes. So we have them treated here. After the treatment, they are rehabilitated by the CDP program. Most times, it's usually the guardians of the CDP classes that take on these dogs and foster them.
20: And just to be clear, by CDP, you mean the Comfort Dog Project?
21: Yes, ma'am, the Comfort Dog Project.
9: The hospital is funded by donations and only charges a small amount for people that can afford to pay. The team here also do a lot of community work to help stop the spread of rabies and to improve the treatment of animals in the area.
21: We hold radio talk shows actually every week. We have radio Mega FM, it's a radio station. So we go on air and then, you know, talk to people about different ways to care for the dog. And then secondly, the Comfort Dog Project team goes out to different schools, teaching them about animal welfare mainly. And then also they let them know that there is a place here that they can come to when they need the care.
9: From the city of Gulu in northern Uganda, I'm Myra Anubi and you're listening to People Fixing the World from the BBC World Service. Today we're hearing powerful and occasionally upsetting stories containing violence and animal cruelty and looking at how rehabilitating stray dogs can help people recover from trauma. Earlier at the training session, I spoke to Robert, one of the guardians. I wanted to find out a bit more about his story and what impact having a dog has had on him. So we drive a short distance to his home in a small village. He's got a neat compound with a group of traditional thatched huts. We sit under a tree with his furry friend, Arobinono. Robert starts telling me how the Lord's Resistance Army came to his village and forced him to join the rebellion.
22: They could come at night and abduct the children. So I was among the victims. They came in one night. Then they took me when I'm sleeping inside my father's house.
23: And how old were you at that time?
22: By that time, I was 18 years. So from there, I spent 4 to 5 years in the bush.
9: Whilst he was with the rebels, Robert says they beat him and forced him to torture his friends so as to ensure loyalty.
23: So eventually, you fought with them and potentially killed with them?
22: Yeah, I fought with them because they tell you if you play around, your enemies just kill you. So you have to fight hard to protect yourself. So during those battling with the government army, you find that you are killing people. And if you don't kill, they kill you.
9: After one battle, Robert managed to escape and eventually returned home. But readjusting to normal life was tough. He was scared people wouldn't accept him because of the things he had done.
22: So I was worried and I was having a lot of depression because it could be that tomorrow or any day there can be the attitude of killing me or putting me in a prison.
23: What was the impact on you after spending all that time with the rebellion group?
22: Before, I wanted to study and be a person that has a future. But when they took me there, all those 5 years, it cut off my plan, and I was still very young.
23: And was it easy for you to talk to people about what you had gone through?
22: Yeah, it wasn't easy because you don't trust anybody. You have to have secrets, and maybe you beat somebody, friend or somebody, mom, or maybe you burn somebody's house. So if you discuss a lot about you, your life in the community becomes so dangerous. So we keep our secret and we keep silence. Yes.
23: Until you met Erobanon?
22: Yeah, until when I met Erobanon, when I joined the Comfort Dog Project.
9: Robert was assessed by Francis and the team, who decided he would benefit from having a dog. He'd always liked dogs, so it was easy for him to connect with Erobanono, who had been left alone when his previous owner died.
23: So your first dog and yourself, you had both gone through difficult times.
22: Yes.
23: And you had to find each other. You had to start trusting each other.
22: Yes. That is why I accepted him, because they told me that the first guardian died, so Erobanono left alone. So also me, I said, ever since he has gone through the tough time, I also went through the tough time. I have to be with him. We will try our best to become friends and we solve our pain together.
23: Wow. Did it work? Did it help?
22: It worked well. He became my most trusted dog. He obeyed me. He always respect me. So from there, I become somebody who know how to control hunger. I became somebody who know how to forgive others, and I became someone who can stand before the audience and make speeches just because of Erobanono.
23: What has been the impact of having this dog in your life?
22: The impact is positive because now the nightmare that I was having before, getting Erobanono and joining the Comfort Dogs, is no more.
23: You used to have nightmares, but now they've stopped.
22: Now it's stopped. I always have a dream that I was fighting. That one is no more. So now I dream about playing with her, petting her. So all those dreams always come to my mind, but not those negative dreams.
9: I was really moved by the relationship between Robert and his dog, especially after all the terrible things he was forced to do by the rebels. But there are many other people who suffered here during the conflict. A short drive away, I meet a cheerful woman called Evelyn.
20: Hello.
0: Hello.
20: Hello. How are you?
0: I'm fine. How are you?
20: Good. Where is Peyote? Oh, there is Peyote.
0: Peyote.
20: Hello, Peyote. How do you get him to greet someone? What do you say?
0: Afoyo.
20: Afoyo.
0: Afoyo, mater.
20: Uh-huh. Okay, thank you.
9: We sit down on a mat outside her small brick home. I immediately notice something familiar and special. Like the other guardians, Evelyn stays close to her dog, Peyote, holding his paw as we start talking about the terrible things she went through.
2: During the insurgency, the rebels came and took my husband and killed him. They then stabbed me several times, so I was left a widow with my children to look after. For 20 years, I couldn't sleep properly. When I did fall asleep, I would have terrible nightmares. When I heard about the big fix, I met Francis, and he offered me counseling, and I now get enough sleep in the night, and I feel much better.
23: First of all, thank you for telling me your story, and I'm sorry. I can see you have a lot of animals here. Did you ever have a dog? Did you like dogs?
2: I love dogs. I had a dog before for security at home. That dog wasn't trained to listen or obey any instructions. But Payot listens to me when I talk to him. And when I return home, Payot will run and welcome me.
23: Has Payot helped you deal with some of the pain that you experienced?
2: When I am alone, I can get very sad. But you can see that Payot is playful. He makes me laugh and he's all over me. So when I'm with him, I'm busy and forget all my other worries.
23: Mm. You had a dog before. Did you ever think at any time that dogs can actually help people in this way?
2: Before, I had no idea that a dog had any use except for security. But Payot has really helped me and changed my life. And now I even think Payot is my counselor and gives me more comfort than any person can.
9: The Comfort Dog Project has now helped more than 120 people, like Evelyn and Robert. But what exactly is it about dogs that has this effect on people? I turn back to Francis Okello Oloya for an answer.
16: The dogs understand our language when we give them trust, and we also relate with them well through friendly touch, eye contacts, and also talking with them. And that will also help to trigger the neurochemical called oxytocin that helps in calming the body. We can also trust the dog and you narrate your personal stories. Traumatic events, I can share with my dog, Bailey, here. I can tell him what I went through. In a way, I will be releasing the heaviness of the traumatic events. And in a way, that will be a therapy for me. So having a dog as a friend is a medicine in healing trauma.
9: It's been such a treat seeing how these pets and people are helping each other. It really redefines what it means when people say that dogs can be man's best friend. 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And I wonder, has a dog or any other animal changed your life? If so, I'd love to hear all about it. 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
30: Coming up on World Business Report, turmoil at the top of one of the world's biggest oil companies. The chairman of BP has been removed over undisclosed governance concerns. An investor tells us how this could, in fact, be connected with the high price of oil and the crisis in the Gulf, which, as we discover, is also driving up costs for Indian motorists and European farmers alike. That's all to come after the news.
2: BBC News with Roisin Hasty. Lebanon says 31 people have been killed in Israeli strikes on Tuesday as its military expands the war against Hezbollah despite a nominal ceasefire. The IDF has told residents of the vast areas of southern Lebanon to leave their homes, with reports soldiers are advancing past land they've occupied since the truce was agreed last month. Mexico's government says it's arrested El Chinacate, the nephew of Joaquin El Chapo Guzman, the former boss of the powerful Sinaloa drug cartel. The US is seeking his extradition. The US space agency NASA has announced further details of its plans to establish a permanent base on the moon. Construction of the $20 billion facility is planned over the next 7 years. A Syrian official says the authorities in Damascus have located the remnants of the clandestine chemical weapons program developed under the former president Bashar al-Assad, including raw materials and munitions. Shares in Ferrari have fallen after the luxury car maker unveiled its first fully electric model. The response to its new loose vehicle has been largely negative. President Trump has suffered two setbacks in his effort to redraw congressional boundaries to favor his Republican Party. South Carolina's state Senate rejected a proposal to eliminate a seat held by the Democrat Jim Clyburn, one of the most important black congressmen in the U.S. In Alabama, a court threw out a proposal to eliminate one of the two black majority congressional districts. Western Europe has been enduring heatwave temperatures, with more records broken in Britain and France. Areas of London and Paris have recorded their highest ever temperatures for the month of May. And several European Union countries have asked the bloc to reduce protections for great cormorants. They say the aquatic birds eat so much fish they're affecting the fishing industry. BBC News.
30: The costs of war are closing in on consumers everywhere.
1: Things will become expensive, it will be difficult for us, but unfortunately, you can't do much about it.
30: European farmers say food prices are going up too.
5: We could have a serious availability problem next year, and if that happens, you're going to see an increase in food prices, and you're going to see a challenge in the availability of it as well.
30: Yes, the impact of the Iran war is coming home. World Business Report from the BBC World Service. I'm Ed Butler, and today we're going to be looking at a variety of stories affecting the oil industry. It begins with the sacking of the chairman of BP. What's going on there? And we're hearing from India and Ireland on fears affecting the wider oil industry as well. So today we'll be beginning our far and wide scouring across the energy market with BP. This is the oil giant, which has today surprised everyone by suddenly removing its chairman, citing what the board called serious concerns over his conduct. Albert Manifold has worked for the company for less than a year after a period of some turmoil at its head. Here's the BBC's business editor, Simon Jack.
7: The BBC understands that concerns over Albert Manifold included behaviour described by one source as bullying and overbearing. A second source agreed with that description and added that dismissing him was, in their words, a big lever to pull. You wouldn't do it unless it was serious. BP declined to comment on allegations of bullying, but said in a statement it had been surprised and disappointed to learn of governance, oversight and conduct issues it deemed unacceptable. Mr. Manifold took over as chairman in October last year and oversaw the hiring of a new CEO, American Meg O'Neill, with a plan to refocus the company on oil and gas and away from investments in renewables. The board of BP confirmed the decision to remove Mr. Manifold was unanimous, but stressed there was no change in the company's new strategic direction.
30: Well, after the announcement, Mr. Manifold's sacking, BP shares did fall by 4%. BP has had a troubled decade as its share price has struggled to keep up with its rivals. Mr. Manifold was brought in to spearhead the firm's efforts to concentrate on the core oil and gas business. This after a period when previous bosses had trumpeted its interests in growing the renewable energy interests. I've been speaking about all of this with Mark Van Baal. He's an activist shareholder and a supporter of the more environmental approach at BP. He's based in Amsterdam.
10: Yeah, we expected Albert Manifold to fix the broken climate governance within BP after he got a very strong signal from his shareholders. So from our end, we're waiting for an apology to shareholders and a better way of dealing with shareholders. But yeah, the board has ousted him.
7: Explain what his agenda had been.
10: Yeah, so his agenda has been to fully focus on fossil fuels again without consulting shareholders. And that was already the agenda of the previous CEO after Elliott arrived as a small activist shareholder.
7: So were you a supporter of Albert Manifold?
10: We told him during the AGM that BP's governance is broken and that he should fix it. And that was supported by two majorities of shareholders who voted against two board resolutions, 18% who voted against his election, which is extraordinary. Normally, a new CEO, a new chairman gets the benefit of the doubt. So we told him at the AGM, you get a very strong signal from your shareholders now that you should listen to him and engage with them again. Apparently, his fellow board members didn't give him a chance to fix that. Mm. Maybe it was not his plan.
7: The board says they are citing issues around governance standards, oversight, and conduct issues. It all sounds a bit vague. It's only 8 months, as you say, since he took over to oversee this strategy revamp, as they're calling it. So do you have any suspicion about what's really going on?
10: I suppose it's about governance. Yeah, he completely ignored his shareholders. He refused a shareholder resolution filed by us 16 institutional investors. So I think that was his biggest fault, that he refused a shareholder resolution. And that's why he got such a high vote against him at the AGM.
7: It's a tough time, isn't it, for BP? I mean, you've got this happening now. We had just last year, the previous boss, Auchinloss, kind of also leaving under, let's say, fairly mysterious circumstances. A couple of years before that, we had Bernard Looney fired after lying to the board about a personal relationship with a colleague. This is a catalogue of turmoil at the top level of this company.
10: Yeah, and it goes on and on because, yeah, this is the second time in a row that the chairman is leaving because of governance issue. And I think that's really at stake here. BP not listening to shareholders, thinking that they should completely focus on fossil fuels again with a decline in demand looming at the horizon.
7: Yeah, I mean, you say, obviously, we've got very, very high oil prices at the moment. We've got record profits for some of these oil companies. You think now is the time to be focusing more on the green transition?
10: Absolutely, because the high oil prices are, yeah, war prices. It's because of a temporary oil shock, shortage in supply. But the big picture is that because of electric vehicles, because of China, the demand for fossil fuels will go down after 2029. That's what the IEA, the International Energy Agency, predicts. So that's the big picture. So if you want to thrive as a company in a declining market, you have to diversify. And the only way to diversify is to invest in clean energy, which gets cheaper by the day. So this temporary shock doesn't say anything about the underlying overall direction of travel, which is from fossil fuels to renewables.
7: Any sense that this is an opportunity for people like yourself who are urging more focus on that transition?
10: At the moment, investors are a bit reluctant to push hard for change because, yeah, they're blindsided by the enormous windfall profits. But as soon as the Strait of Hormuz goes open again, it becomes clear that the end of the fossil fuel area is at hand. Then, of course, investors are be asking more and more for diversification. Otherwise, these companies will be the Kodaks of the 21st century.
7: As in a white elephant, yesterday's company.
10: Yeah, we all know the story about Kodak. They invented digital photography and refused to invest in it. And then they went bankrupt.
7: The thoughts of the BP shareholder, Mark van Baal. Well, we'll be talking about the wider oil shock in a second. Let's look at one country in particular first. Well, global crude oil prices have been holding fairly steady at around $100 a barrel this week. Petrol and diesel prices in India have continued to rise. This is a reflection of a weaker rupee and heavy taxes on petroleum products, as well as Indian retailers' fear over the lingering geopolitical risks. Here's the thought of one Indian motorist we caught up with, gazing at the spiraling prices on the dial while he refilled his car in the capital, Delhi.
11: It was highly expected, Blakey. Of course, seeing the global scenario, it was expected that the prices will go up any day. It was just that we were waiting for it. Things will become expensive, it will be difficult for us, but unfortunately, you can't do much about it.
7: The thoughts of an Indian motorist. Well, the crisis has seen India's once buoyant stock market slip. Of late, the Nifty and Sensex stock markets have been among the worst performing anywhere in the world this year.
30: And a lot of it has been driven by the surging costs of fuel in that country. I've been speaking about this with the Indian energy expert, Narendra Taneja.
0: We heavily depend on imports for our petrol, diesel, LPG, kerosene, turbine fuel requirements. We import 89% of our total requirement from 42 different countries. I'm, of course, referring to crude oil. And then we refine it and process it and distribute it across the country. So we consume roughly 5.8 million barrels of oil every day. And out of which 5.3 million barrels of oil we import from, as I said, 42 different countries.
7: So and a lot of it is coming through from the Gulf.
0: Well, a lot of it used to come from the Gulf since the Ukraine war started, from Russia and from other countries. As I said, from 42 different countries as part of the strategy to diversify. But most of it used to come from 9 countries, majority of them in the Persian Gulf area, like Saudi Arabia, United Arab Emirates, and Iraq was a major supplier, and Kuwait an important supplier. And in terms of LNG, that is liquefied natural gas, Qatar was the main supplier. And LPG, again, Qatar was the main supplier. However, since the Strait of Hormuz got closed, thanks to the war, India had to, you know, go wherever we could find our oil from. Now, so we are increasingly importing more from Russia, of course. The volumes have gone up. And the United States of America and Canada, even Norway and Brazil, Guyana, Algeria, Nigeria, among other countries.
7: Is there enough supply for India? I mean, well, for the market?
0: You see, yeah, that's a good question. We have not faced any significant disruption in terms of supply. However, for our economy, the two things important. Of course, the physical supply of crude oil. But more important than that is the economics, means the price, the cost. So yes, we have managed to, by and large, secure sufficient supplies. But the economics has been a huge challenge in the sense that, you know, when you look at the price of Indian basket means the price that our importers pay for buying crude oil from different geographies. That is significantly higher than, let's say, the price that you see on the television screen or the market screen. Let me give you an example. They say the price of Brent crude is $110 per barrel. But for Indian basket, it's always typically more than that. It can be $120, it can be $125 per barrel because the cost of shipping has gone up, cost of insurance has gone up, and many suppliers, you know, especially those from far-flung areas, the economics has gone up. So therefore, on supply is not such a big issue, but price is a big issue.
7: And as we're seeing, I guess, in countries around the world, this has a knock-on effect in all kinds of other areas, even the cost of food and everything. I mean, inflation presumably is affected by this.
0: Well, you see, it has, of course, impacted the value of Indian rupee vis-a-vis dollars in particular, since, you know, you pay in dollars for buying oil from multiple sources. And of course, it has a kind of its own effect on retail in terms of vegetables and eggs and butter and so on and so forth. Yes. So, but however, in the sense that India managed reasonably well in terms of petrol, diesel prices were not increased. The effect is there, the impact is there, but is not as large as this could have been had these companies increased the price of petrol and diesel from day one, which they didn't.
7: We've been seeing a moderation in the international oil price, the futures market, I guess, what we're looking at, the bringing it down with the prospects, perhaps some kind of peace deal between Iran and the United States. That could mean a reopening of the strait. How quickly would that even reflect on the streets of India when it comes to retail prices for refined products?
0: Well, when you look at the entire cycle in the sense that you buy crude, you ship it, you refine it, and then you distribute it in a vast country like India. And at the same time, you know, the kind of ground reality in the Strait of Hormuz. Let's say for the sake of discussion, if there is some kind of breakthrough and there is peace and the Strait of Hormuz is allowed to be open, then in that case also, there are about 1,600 ships, mostly tankers, are stuck there. And my assessment is that, you know, an analysis is that it's going to take long time before actually all these ships are able to move out of that. So typically 4 to 5 months. My sense is I don't think that things are going to get back to normal. Even if there is a peace deal tomorrow, it's going to take 4 to 5 months.
7: The thoughts there of the Indian oil analyst Narendra Taneja. Well, discussions between Iran and the US have been continuing on Tuesday. The US Secretary of State Marco Rubio admits there is still more talking to be done before any formal peace deal
30: can be reached between the two sides.
12: I think our position is well stated. The president had a very important, I think, historic call just a couple days ago with a number of leaders from the region. I think there's strong alignment and agreement on what a preliminary draft should look like. I think that, like anything with something like this, it's going to take a couple days to settle on, even down to the disagreements over a word. But there's going to be a deal. We're going to have to work through that. But it's either going to be a good deal or there isn't going to be one.
30: Well, Iran, meanwhile, says yesterday's U.S. attacks on missile sites on the Iranian mainland were a clear violation of the ceasefire deal. In the last hour or so, there are new reports of a Western oil tanker being hit off the coast of Oman. Lauriane Larocco is a president of the trade supply chain data consultancy firm Larocco Consulting. Hi, Lauriane. So, in New York, tell us. I mean, you know, once again, we've had off again, on again discussions this week, sounding more off than on, it seems like to me today. I mean, the question I have is, when this delay sees a further hike in the oil price, so far it's hovered generally, hasn't it, around the $100 mark. But, you know, is there an inventory concern now? The gradual drawdown of all these long-term strategic reserves and the pushing up. I mean, when's that going to start meaning pressure on Western oil prices?
13: Well, when you look at what's happening in the West, everyone's getting socked. You know, everyone is very impacted when it comes to the price of gasoline and the price of diesel. Food prices in the United States are up. Gasoline is up. Mm. When you're looking at the United States, and what drives me crazy is that the president says the United States doesn't need the oil that comes from the Strait of Hormuz. While technically, yes, the United States has its own oil, it's the chemicals, it's the LNG particles and all that make the chemicals for the paints, the fertilizers.

0: because California has closed down a number of refineries.
1: Yeah.
0: And so that's going to impact air travel here as well.
1: And speaking of jet fuel, I mean, it's affecting Europe, of course. It's a big concern in continental Europe. This story from Interfax news agency, we're hearing from Russia that it's considering limiting exports of diesel and jet fuel as refinery run rates are falling there. This is partly as a result of Ukraine's escalating attacks on refineries there. But I mean, how big a deal could that be for global supply? How concerned are you about jet fuel narrowly?
0: Oh, well, I've been warning about jet fuel since the second day of the war, just for the fact that, remember, trade takes time. It takes weeks for this product to leave that region to get where it needs to go. Europe, as we all know, is in one heck of a sticky situation, up and down, right? Every country, be it from gasoline with Ireland, because, you know, they have to import it all, to the jet fuel that you're seeing with the shortages in Italy. When it comes to looking at Russia and how it, quote, helps the global market, the listenership needs to realize that Russian oil, is predominantly purchased by India and China. And so that means that those two countries are going to get less. I actually wrote a story back in April on this because Ukraine was bombing and really severely impacting the infrastructure for oil in Russia. And it was not being reported because everybody was looking at the Strait of Hormuz. Mm. And so I wasn't really surprised to see that announcement today because it makes sense because they have had to pull back already. If you look at their export numbers, they were already down. So it's not that you have additional, barrels going on the market, new barrels, you're not. It's just the folks that normally buy those barrels are going to be able or will get less.
1: Okay, Lauriane Lorocco there in New York, thank you very much for your thoughts there on the current state of the oil market amidst the Iran-US conflict. You're with World Business Report from the BBC World Service. So now let's turn to Jennifer Snyder, our regular markets guest. We're going to talk about some of the other stories in the news. I'm struck by this one. We were talking about Ferrari yesterday on World Business Report. This is the, of course, the Italian luxury sports car manufacturer. It had just launched its new EV amidst much fanfare. And everybody seems to hate it. Prices have fallen by 8% on the Milan Stock Exchange.
2: Yes, Ferrari needs to stay in its lane. I mean, with a ticker symbol like race, and we're coming out with an EV that's just not having the same bang as what Ferrari is known for. I mean, this market reaction was brutal because Ferrari isn't supposed to follow trends. It's supposed to define them. And what really makes Ferrari special, it's so coveted by those that love it, the scarcity, the mystique. And what we saw come out was something that was basically an Apple appliance is what I had read in some reports here. So it's disappointing for Ferrari. And it comes to that identity crisis sometimes. You can't be everything for everyone. Stay in your lane and be the best. And that's what Ferrari should be doing.
1: Okay, let's talk about Starbucks now, or at least specifically Starbucks in South Korea. This is a rather a colorful story. A billionaire whose company runs Starbucks in South Korea has publicly apologized, very publicly, for a controversial marketing campaign. This is where the coffee chain had run adverts that appeared to reference a brutal massacre of pro-democracy protesters. Now, the company's chairman, Chung Yong-jin, publicly apologized for inappropriate marketing that hurt and angered many people, and he bowed his head at a press conference very publicly, and this is what he had to say.
3: I take it very seriously that Starbucks Korea's inappropriate marketing hurt and angered many people. I won't make any excuse. I will take all responsibility for the incident. It is my fault. All members of the group, including myself, will remember our society's history and sacrifices and always deeply understand and respect the hearts of the people.
1: That's one way to say sorry, isn't it, Jennifer?
2: This is mind-blowing. Scary part isn't the campaign. It's that nobody stopped it. One of the biggest things is, you know, when you're putting on these marketing campaigns, do the research, do the history, understand things of that nature,

0: And knowing this is so huge for South Korea and that this came out, even I, you know, this, you know, random person here in Rochester, New York reads this and I'm mind blown by this. But what I thought was really interesting is this hierarchical corporate culture. So this whole top down culture that they have, employees may have recognized this problem, but they don't challenge senior leadership. So somebody noticed, somebody probably did. They just didn't stop it.
1: Yeah. Okay, quick final thought, very brief if you can. CNBC is saying that Elon Musk is considering a merger between SpaceX, which of course is floating next month, and Tesla. What do we make of this?
0: Well, I think when I watching some of the reports on this, it's the $7 trillion that he needs to hit for the compensation package that is so unheard of. And so if he merges these two companies, you start at that $3 trillion rather that they'll be looking at. But that's also the big concern about valuation. And that's the whole story behind tech. What really is the valuation?
1: Jennifer Snyder, thank you very much indeed. So a final thought now on the rising costs of fuel and fertilizer. This is a result of the closure of the Straits of Hormuz. That is the very noisy sound of Irish farmers protesting on the streets of Dublin last month over the price of fuel. Farmers across Europe have been protesting this year because they say they risk going out of business because their costs are going up so fast. EU commissioners are meeting in Brussels today to try to come up with a long-term strategy. Europe is very dependent, not just on imports of natural gas, but of course, ammonia, which makes fertilizers, and farmers have been feeling the squeeze. Prices have been surging 40% in the last few weeks. So, what do they want from Brussels? I've been speaking to Francie Gorman. He's the leader of the Irish Farmers Association.
2: I think it's been really challenging, particularly with fertiliser price. And we have the remainder of the year with no anticipation that fertiliser prices are going to come back. We want the European Union to take seriously the issue of fertiliser. The fertiliser plan that they came out with 10 days ago will not address the issue. It's not going to see a reduction in fertiliser prices. And we're already paying...
1: I mean, just to be clear, they were talking about kind of considering stockpiling supplies for in case of future price shocks, right?
2: Yes, but that will have to be done at national government level. They're mainly talking about future-proofing the industry and decarbonising it through biofertilizer, biomethane plants. But that's much longer term down the road, and we're not going to see that sorting the problem out in the short term.
1: So do you want a handout right now?
2: We want to see the cost of fertiliser reduced by the suspension of CBAM, the suspension of the ETS, the removal of anti-dumping
1: charges.
2: Just to be clear,
1: that those are tariffs. What are they?
2: They're taxes on fertiliser.
1: Okay.
2: Yeah.
1: And so you want to see those kind of eliminated for the sake of the farm industry to make life a lot cheaper for you. I mean, there is already a €387 billion common agricultural policy supporting the farming industry. Some will say you're pretty well supported compared to many businesses out there right now.
2: I think every business is supported in different ways. And the common agricultural policy is only a fraction of the value to farmers that it was. Even going back as recent as 10 years ago, go back 20 years ago. The issue here around fertilizer availability is really one that's going under the radar. And when we have ships locked up in the Straits of Hormuz, when we have difficulty in getting natural gas delivered to the likes of Morocco, where we purchase a lot of our urea from, it's going to mean that we could have a serious availability problem next year. And if that happens, you're going to have a knock-on reduction in milk production, in grass production, in yields and cereal crops. And we can't produce our food at farm level without constant inputs of fertilizer. And that is that could be a real challenge at the end of this year, early next year.
1: So big hikes in food prices, that's what you're saying?
2: It will certainly have a knock-on effect with poorer people in certain parts of the world that can't produce them food themselves, that you're going to see an increase in food prices, and you're going to see a challenge in the availability of it as well.
1: Last month, we had protests practically blocking downtown Dublin, didn't we, from Irish farmers. Do you think farmers generally across the EU are going to be taken to the streets again if they don't get what from the European politicians?
2: The protests in Dublin initially were about fuel, the cost of fuel, but morphed into a lot more after that. It morphed into immigration, it morphed into cost of doing business, frustration at the inability of government to listen to the views of farmers, of business people, of small and medium enterprises that are really, really struggling with the cost of doing business. And I think that was acknowledged finishing up by a €750 million package that the government came with. But even still, that's not seen as enough.
1: So do you expect more protests?
2: I don't know is the answer. Depending on the reaction to government to this ongoing fuel cost, fertiliser cost of doing business increase, there may well be.
1: You heard it here. The forecast there of Francie Gorman. He's the leader of the Irish Farmers Association. We'll have to watch how European farmers in general react as the summer progresses. That's it from us here on World Business Report. From me, Ed Butler, and the rest of the team in Salford. Thanks very much for listening.

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7: 1, 2, 3. Yippee.
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10: BBC News with Roisin Hasty. Lebanon says 31 people have been killed in strikes by Israeli forces on Tuesday as they expand their war against Hezbollah, despite a nominal ceasefire. The IDF has told residents of vast areas of southern Lebanon to leave, amid reports soldiers are advancing past land they've occupied since the truce was agreed last month. A Lebanese MP, Nazat Saliba, says Israeli attacks have devastated the people of Lebanon.
11: The escalation of military action from the part of Israel has caused more displacement for the people and more killing. And we can see that a lot more villages have been destroyed and have been emptied from any occupants. So this is definitely a complete war ongoing from the part of Israel invading Lebanon and also flattening a lot of villages in Lebanon.
10: Israel also says it has attacked the new head of Hamas's military wing in Gaza, despite the nominal ceasefire there. Mohammed Adeh was appointed after Israel killed his predecessor earlier this month. Palestinian health officials say 3 people were killed and more than 20 injured in an Israeli strike on a residential building in Gaza City. A ceasefire agreed in October has been repeatedly violated by Israel, and Hamas is refusing to disarm. The Mexican government says it has arrested El Chinacate, the nephew of Joaquin El Chapo Guzman, the former boss of the powerful Sinaloa drug cartel. Our global affairs reporter Mimi Swaby has the details.
12: Mexican authorities say they've arrested Isai Martinez Zapeda, also known as El Chinagate, in the northwest state of Sonora. He is wanted in the U.S. for organized crime and drug trafficking. His uncle, El Chapo, is serving a life sentence in Colorado on charges including drug trafficking and money laundering. In a seemingly linked operation, more than 650 kilos of cocaine and 150 firearms were seized in Chiapas State. It comes ahead of Mexico co-hosting the FIFA World Cup in June. Security concerns have been raised for visitors and players, especially after a wave of violence in February. And Mexico is keen to show the US that it's taking strong action against drug gangs.
10: NASA has announced further details of its plans to establish a permanent base on the moon. It said construction of the proposed $20 billion facility is planned over the next 7 years, with the completed base expected to cover hundreds of square kilometres. The first 3 missions of the construction project were also announced. Laurie Glaze is from NASA.
13: With Moonbase, Artemis astronauts will stay longer, explore farther, and conduct the kinds of science that advances exploration itself, understanding how humans operate off-world, how we build infrastructure, and how we prepare for Mars.
10: BBC News. Bolivia's police commander says protesters demanding the resignation of the president have now set up 150 roadblocks. The Northern Department of Beni has announced a humanitarian emergency because of fuel, medicine and food shortages caused by the blockades. President Trump has suffered 2 setbacks in his effort to redraw congressional boundaries to favour his Republican Party. The state Senate in South Carolina, which is controlled by Republicans, rejected a proposal to eliminate a seat held by the Democrat Jim Clyburn, one of the most important black congressmen. And a court has thrown out a proposal to eliminate one of the 2 black majority congressional districts in Alabama. A chemical tank rupture at a pulp and paper mill in the US state of Washington has left at least one person dead and others critically injured. Authorities said the incident at the Nippon Dynawave packaging facility involved a vat of highly corrosive alkaline liquid used in the papermaking process. Several people have been admitted to hospital with chemical burns. Several EU countries have asked the bloc to reduce protections for great cormorants because they eat so much fish. Great cormorants eat 180 kilos of fish a year, compared to the 23 kilos the average European person gets through. Peter Hyatt reports.
14: Cormorants almost went extinct in Europe in the 1960s as people systematically destroyed what they saw as a threat to the fishing industry. The European authorities stepped in to protect them, and their numbers are now thought to stand at 2 million. But they have perhaps become too successful, and a number of EU states are now asking for the bird's population to be kept at an ecologically and economically sustainable level. A bird charity is resisting the move. It said, "We can't consider nature as if it only belongs to humans. Cormorants have as much right to eat fish as we do."
15: On Radio Black and White, at the later time of 2 o'clock this Sunday afternoon, the music of Cole Porter is celebrated in a new compilation.

0: can actually build it so that it functions correctly and for the long term in those harsh conditions on the lunar surface is the challenge. They talk about this first stage from between now and 2029. And then phase two, establishing the early infrastructure for the base, so sending a lot more in the way of cargo. And they're talking about that going from 2029 through to 2032 with semi-annual crewed missions, not staying up there for the long term, but being sort of part of the construction phase. And then phase three from 2032 onwards, the aim is to have a continuous crew presence if everything else goes to plan in the interim. We're still waiting for the human landing system. So there are two companies that have been contracted to build the human landing system. There's SpaceX and there's Blue Origin. We recently saw a SpaceX test flight, but neither of those systems are close to being the reliability that they need to have to actually be worth risking astronauts on for a lunar landing just yet.
1: Astrophysicist Dr. Megan Argo. To the Democratic Republic of Congo now, where authorities say they're struggling to contain the current Ebola outbreak there. The military governor of the Ituri province, which is at the centre of the outbreak, has compared efforts to contain the virus to a war, saying they lack the necessary resources to fight it. Misinformation about the virus is one factor hampering efforts. We heard from this man in Bunia, the capital of the province.
2: We've heard about this Ebola outbreak, and I think it must be real, even though many rumours say it's false. But it must be true. We've already been made aware of it and taught how to protect ourselves. We must put that into practice to prevent this disease, to protect our brothers and everyone.
1: It comes as the World Health Organization Director General Tedros Adhanom Ghebreyesus is heading to the country to see for himself the extent of the outbreak. I spoke to our correspondent, Barbara Plett-Usher, and began by asking her how significant the visit is.
3: It certainly shows how seriously he and the WHO are taking this. He is going to first stay in Kinshasa and meet with the health minister and possibly the head of state. And towards the end of the week, he is supposed to go to Bunia, which is the capital city of Ituri province, which is right at the heart of the epidemic. And he has expressed a lot of concern about it. He has said there are a number of factors. One is that the detection of the outbreak was delayed, so they're playing catch up, and the epidemic is moving faster than they are. Another is that this is a very insecure area with a lot of armed groups. There has been intensified fighting in recent months, and that has made things more difficult. There's significant distrust of outside authorities, and you also don't have any approved vaccines or medicines for this particular virus because it's quite rare.
1: Barbara, there have been some local reports of health facilities being attacked. What role is misinformation playing in all of this?
3: Certainly, there is a scepticism amongst some of the population that this is actually true, that there is an epidemic. The attacks you mentioned are about to get family members or loved ones or people that they want to bury and are being prevented from doing so because burials are super spreaders. The bodies are still very contagious. There's also more broadly a suspicion about outside authorities. This is an area that has seen conflict for decades. And there's also superstition. There are some who believe this to be witchcraft or a mystical illness is how some have phrased it. And some of the sick were going to prayer centers rather than medical centers. And one of the things that the WHO and also the aid NGOs who are helping, all the steps that need to be taken must include reaching out to the community, educating, and also being careful not to foment hostility.
1: And what about the risk of this spreading outside of the DRC? Ituri province, which is the epicentre of the current outbreak, it's a bit of a migrant hub. There's a lot of people moving in and out. Is it difficult to stop people travelling?
3: It is one of the issues that has people very concerned. In fact, the CDC, that is the African Centre for Disease Control, said that up to 10 African countries were at risk, given how porous the borders are. So, for example, Ituri, it's a mining area. It's got a lot of important minerals. And so you have a lot of mining activity, and that involves crossing the border. And it is right up against South Sudan and Uganda. And you've already had Uganda announce that they have discovered 7 cases in their country. I think the Ugandans have stopped all public transport. South Sudan and the DRC have come together to try to develop a coordinated response in terms of screening and surveillance. It's very crucial in trying to keep the epidemic from spreading further into the region.
1: Barbara Plett-Usher. Now, which of the following words might you use? Chips or French fries? Petrol or gas? Boot or trunk? just a few things that are the same but have different names in British or American English. Now, a British lexicographer has pointed out that a lot of what we think are Americanisms, such as sidewalk, originally came from here in the UK, then made their way to America before coming back to this side of the pond. Lynn Murphy is a professor of linguistics at the University of Sussex and has written a book on the subject. My colleague Evan Davis asked her about other Americanisms that started in Britain.
4: Soccer is one that comes to mind. So that started out in Britain in the 1880s and moved to America and is not much used here at all anymore. Sidewalk came from London originally. Diaper is older than nappy. Smart meant intelligent before it meant smart dressing. So all sorts of things are like that.
5: Yeah. To what extent does it bother you when American words come here? Put aside whether they originally started here. I mean, why do we find it sort of annoying? We all understand what a sidewalk is, and some people say sidewalk and some people say pavement. Who cares?
4: Yes. Well, I mean, how I feel about it as an American living in Britain, it certainly makes my life easier. But I completely understand that British people want to sound British. And sometimes sounding British means not sounding American. So I completely understand that urge. I think the challenge is that most people don't actually know. You know, as you know, with lawsuit, you had no idea that was an Americanism. And really, we only have very shallow memories of English. You know, we only know English as far back as maybe our grandparents spoke it. But English has, of course, a long history. And when a language has a long history, it has a lot of change wherever it's spoken.
5: I think there are some things, though, that do just seem to be audibly offensive to the ear. So gotten is one I just cannot stand. I don't mind it if an American says it. If I hear British people saying it, it does. I don't know. It's just a visceral reaction. I quite understand that it's a perfectly reasonable way of saying the past tense of got, but somehow it's more offensive to my ear than lots of the others.
4: Yeah, and many people say that. I've heard that often, but you know, people in Britain say forgotten, and that extra syllable doesn't seem to cause a problem there. There's something funny going on there. Gotten was said in the UK, in Britain, for ages, and that little ending was lost. And, you know, that's okay. But you do lose when you lose that a semantic distinction. So as an American, I have a distinction between I've got something and I've gotten something. Yeah. In one case, it's possession, and it's the other case, it's acquisition. So, you know, don't knock it till you've tried it. Gotten is a really useful word.
1: Professor of Linguistics Lynn Murphy talking to Evan Davis there. And finally, have you ever heard music that mixes traditional African sounds with Western jazz? The New York-based group called Saha Ganawa have done just that on their debut album that combines jazz with Ganawa music, which was developed in Morocco by people who were enslaved and taken there from other parts of Africa. Some people call it Sufi blues, and it's known for its hypnotic qualities that can get the musicians and audiences into a trance-like state. The BBC's Martin Venard spoke to Daniel Friedman and Amino Bellamani from Saha Ganawa.
6: It's very ancient. African music has its roots in West Africa. Because of the slave trade, it spans as west as Senegal, but as east as even maybe Ethiopia or Egypt, because in the Ganawa music today, they reference at least four different kinds of languages. We know for sure that all of these languages were mixed in when they came into Morocco, at least 5 or 6, maybe up to 8 centuries ago. And then over the course of all that time, it became what we call today Ganawa music, which is sung mostly in the Moroccan dialect of Arabic.
7: Daniel, why did you decide to mix Ganawa music with Western jazz, New York jazz?
8: There's been quite a history of collaboration between Ganawa musicians and American musicians. Jimi Hendrix went to Morocco, people from Led Zeppelin. So there's always been a connection, but Most of Gnawa music is pentatonic music, leaning on five notes, which is really similar to the blues. And I think that's one reason it really connects with people. But also, there's a lot of openness and space in the music, allowing for improvisation.
7: Amino, just tell us about what some of the songs say.
6: It's a lot of either homages to ancient masters or ancient important historical figures.
7: I've heard your music described as Sufi blues, and Sufi is known for having a trance-like effect on people.
6: Traditionally, the Gnawa culture in Morocco is all about that, and they have these long night ceremonies where people really trance for hours.
8: I remember the first time I really heard real Gnawa music live, that my hair stood up on my arms, and I just knew that I was experiencing something incredibly special.
6: If you have any kind of bad feeling, if you're even sick, then come to any of these shows and you will be healed.
1: Lovely stuff. And if that's not sent you off into an hypnotic trance and you like the sound of it and want to hear more and happen to be in London in June, the band will be playing at the famous Ronnie Scott's Jazz Club. This has been The Newsroom. Thanks for listening.
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11: 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You could hear the gap between the missile being launched and it hitting. And for the first time, I got scared.
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13: Sydney Harbour is one of the most beautiful cities in the world. And when you add fireworks and lights, it's a spectacle like no other. With the Sydney Opera House and Harbour Bridge as the canvas, a team of artists work in designing, creating and painting the city sky for the world to wonder at. But what goes into the biggest event on the Sydney calendar? Join me, Regina Botros, as I find out for In the Studio after the news.
14: BBC News with Roisin Hasty. Lebanon says 31 people have been killed in Israeli strikes on Tuesday as its military expands the war against Hezbollah in spite of a nominal ceasefire. The IDF has told residents of vast areas of the south of Lebanon to leave their homes. Soldiers are reportedly advancing past land they've occupied since the truce was agreed last month. Israel also says it has attacked the new head of Hamas's military wing in Gaza, despite the ceasefire there. Mohammed Odeh was appointed in the days after Israel killed his predecessor earlier in May. Israel has repeatedly violated the truce agreed with Hamas in October. Mexico's government says it has arrested a nephew of Joaquin El Chapo Guzman, the former Sinaloa drug cartel boss. The US is seeking the extradition of El Chinacate on drug charges. The US space agency NASA has announced further details of its plans to establish a permanent base on the moon. The facility is expected to cost $20 billion. Shares in Ferrari have fallen after a largely negative response to Monday's unveiling of the luxury car maker's first ever fully electric model, the Luce. Bolivia's police commander says protesters demanding the resignation of the president, Rodrigo Paz, have now set up 150 roadblocks. The Northern Department of Beni has announced a humanitarian emergency because of shortages caused by the blockades. A chemical tank rupture at a pulp and paper mill in the US state of Washington has left at least one person dead and others critically injured. Several people were admitted to hospital with chemical burns. And Western Europe has been enduring heatwave temperatures, with more records broken in Britain and France. Areas of London and Paris have recorded their highest ever May temperatures. BBC News.
15: Ladies and gentlemen, good morning. Thank you so much for being here this morning for Sydney New Year's Eve. My name is Stephen Gilgi. I'm the producer of Major Events.
13: Welcome to the documentary In the Studio from the BBC World Service, the program that takes you inside the creative process with the artists who light up your world. I'm Regina Botros.
15: Please welcome the Lord Mayor of Sydney, Clover Moore.
16: We're expecting a million visitors around our harbour, and we're expecting 425 million people around the world to be watching.
13: Before we go any further, I want to mark the moment in which you're hearing this story. These interviews were recorded before the fatal attacks at Bondi in Sydney. Violence that shook the nation. Out of respect for those who lost their lives and loved ones, and for a city in mourning, this program was held back till now.
16: Our celebrations will include the smoking ceremony on the harbour.
13: Well, it's a hot, hot Thursday on the 4th of December, and I'm standing on the Fleet Steps in Sydney's Royal Botanical Gardens. Right in front of me, the harbour is sparkling. The Opera House is off to the left, striking a sharp profile against the blue, blue sky. And just behind it, the Harbour Bridge. It's hard to believe that in less than a month, this whole view will explode into colour in one of the biggest shows on Earth.
16: At midnight, we'll have the world's best fireworks. They'll be launched from Sydney Harbour, from the Opera House, from barges around the harbour, from rooftops, again directed by Fortunato Fotos.
13: A few years ago, I followed the team behind the scenes, and now I'm back to see what's in store for 2025.
15: Please welcome the King of Fireworks, Fortunato Foti.
17: For our family, 2025 marks the 29th year being part of the Sydney New Year's Eve fireworks. So in total, there's over 40,000 practical effects that have been designed to the soundtracks by Rookie for Calling Country and John Amar for Midnight. It's more than 9,000 tonnes of fireworks, various fireworks reflecting Australia's flora and fauna, and scoping and fracturing fireworks.
13: Fortunato Foti is the man behind the fireworks. He's been designing this spectacular event for 29 years.
18: We're entertainers at the end of the day. If we can bring, you know, enjoyment to people for that, you know, 10, 12 minutes, well, we're doing our job.
17: We dedicate over 10,000 hours, crew of 75 staff across New Year's Eve.
18: The bridge, the Opera House, the city rooftops. For us, that's our canvas. The fireworks become our paint.
13: There are two lots of fireworks across the night. Midnight, but also Calling Country at 9 p.m. And this year's theme is Australian flora and fauna.
18: So there's willow shells, there's palm trees, there's flowers, peonies, chrysanthemums. We're doing the two waterfall moments off the bridge, one from the top that'll run down the face of the bridge, and a traditional one from underneath. We've got 8 water-based fireworks platforms, 4 on the east, 4 on the west, 6 pyrotechnic aerial drones with 144 pyrotechnic effects on each, 6 city rooftops, the Sydney Harbour Bridge, Sydney Opera House and Glebe Island.
13: Let's talk about the 12 o'clock. What is the story of the fireworks?
18: Yeah, look, our story follows pretty much the soundtrack created by John Amar. So that's the basis of what design that I do. Similarly for Calling Country Fireworks, with a soundtrack by Nookie, more of an indigenous theme, and the colours, the earthy colours. So we try and follow the track to give us the inspiration of what type of fireworks we use.
19: Hello, hello, hello. I'm John Omar, the musical composer for the 2025 fireworks.
13: So what was your main source of inspiration for this night of nights?
19: Ooh, just the ecstatic feeling of New Year's Eve. The various memories that I have of that evening through my lifetime, growing way back to when I was a kid and remember watching the fireworks as a child, all the way up to partying on a boat on the harbour for the first time. And yeah, just that sensation of ecstasy.
13: Having all of that memory, how does it feel to like have the responsibility or the joy of making something for a night that so, so many people are going to hear?
19: The responsibility has only really struck me now that I'm standing here doing an interview in front of the Harbour Bridge, because the composition process started first, you know, so I delivered the music and then all the other creatives have kind of worked to that timeline. So it was sort of at the beginning of the year that I started writing, and it's so far away from the actual moment. I didn't feel the pressure or the grandeur of it until right about now.
13: What?
19: I want to start again now.
13: What was that? Can you cast your mind back to that first moment? Like, where do you start in a composition?
19: What's the feeling I want people to feel at that moment? Or what do I want to feel at that moment?
13: What did you want them to feel? Like, I mean, it's not just one thing. I imagine a piece of music is like a story, isn't it?
19: Yeah, I mean, you know, there's peaks and troughs, and but ultimately, like, it is a sense of euphoria, and it's a release, and it's a celebration. So the music needs to do all of that, but it definitely has dynamics as well. There's moments of reflection, there's moments of intensity, there's even, I would say, relentless moments, I guess sort of tapping into some of the darker times through the year. There's a catharsis to New Year's Eve where it's like you kind of let go of everything. It's going to be pretty bombastic with thousands of fireworks just exploding in the sky, energy and screaming and celebration.
13: The whole event is a massive collaboration with pyrotechnics, music, video and lighting. And Ziggy Ziglar is the lighting director.
1: We're all artists in this group. It's fantastic. The music that Jono has created is electric. And paired with the DNA of plants that has come through in the Vandal animations, it's formed, and they're using the plant sort of derivative here, a chrysalis of artwork that is just sprouting out and just blossoming. And we've grabbed hold of that and we've put that into the lights, and we're grabbing the pinks and the greens and pulling them out this year way above everything else. So you may have seen rainbows and deep purples and things like that in the past. This year you're going to see a lot of pink and a lot of green. There'll be some other special moments too, like the Beyond Blue moment. It's going to be a very deep blue across the harbour.
13: Beyond Blue is partnering with the City of Sydney this year, reminding us to look after our mental health. Well, I want to know what else is waiting for us in this colour spectrum as we head towards midnight.
1: The actual fireworks themselves are going to bring out this sort of the essence of life that's housed within plants.
13: Is there some kind of outstanding moment for you in the lights?
1: There's a bit of a secret that we'll hold on to in the middle of it, but we're definitely having a giant crown this year that's not just on the east but on the western side. We are literally at about 28,000 lights this year, individual little pixels across the harbour, including everything in the boats and Luna Park and the bridge on the top of the bridge, the west and the east. It's a giant painting that we're just playing with.
13: Well, it's the second week in December and I'm with Chris Scott from Vandal. They're in charge of the videos that'll be projected onto the 100-metre-tall Harbour Bridge pylons. Their video focuses on Australian flora.
20: Immediately when we landed on the botanics idea, I thought, okay, well, what if we take some plant DNA and then we allow the DNA to express itself through the visualizations of the plant? So it's a collaboration with nature as opposed to us just showing nature.
13: So how do you get the DNA for the beginning of this masterpiece?
20: DNA code itself is essentially made up of a series of letters, A, T, C, and G. It's a combination of those four letters, different combinations, times a billion. Inside that code, it essentially are the building blocks of life. It instructs an organism how to look, how to grow, how to behave. So, for example, the Waratah flower was one of the species that we got the genetic code for. Now, we spoke to the Botanic Gardens of Sydney. They put us in touch with the Genomics for Australian Plants database. And that is where all of the recorded sequenced genetic code for various plants and flowers exists. And then what we do is we input that code into our artificial intelligence workflow, turns the code into spatial values so it can influence things like time, space. In parallel to that, we worked with the Botanic Gardens and they gave us thousands upon thousands of images from their plant database of every known plant, flower, grass, lichen, fungi there is. And then what we do with those is we train our AI models on those. So, for example, with the Waratah flower, we get 100, 150 images of the Waratah flower and we feed that into our AI workflow. What that does is it trains the artificial intelligence model to basically understand what a Waratah flower is. the colors, the shapes, the forms within it. And what that means is that we can then start generating motion. We use the shape of the pylon and the architecture of the pylon to actually generate to the shape of. When we input the shape and the dimensions and all of the nuances, like the little sort of window in the middle and the step below that and some of the nooks and architectural nuances within the pylon, once we input that, we can get the generations happening so that, for example, we can have flowers kind of cascading out of the window or growing up a specific part of the pylon. And that's really down to what generative AI allows us to do. We wouldn't be able to do that otherwise. We would, but it would be a very, very, very time-consuming job that would push us way far beyond the timeline that we have for a project like this.
13: Well, 5 hours is a lot of video, and they've broken up the night into segments.
20: Our creative segments were ground dwellers, so that is grasses, fungi, lichens, all of the plants and living organisms that you see are under our feet. The second creative segment was sky seekers, so that's all about trees. Obviously, we're working with the pylons of the Harbour Bridge, which are these huge 100-meter tall granite monoliths. For that, we brought in the various varieties of gum trees, iron barks, you know, and that's a really beautiful sort of textural, where we really sort of, you know, indulge in the texture of the bark and indulge in the texture of the surface of the tree and also look at what happens up in the canopies as well. And then the third creative segment is bloomers. So that's our flowers, basically. So firework that they're seeing up in the sky is connected to this, you know, ecosystem that exists on the bridge and then down into the ground and around the harbor. So, you know, thinking about the whole space in this sort of macro sense, you know, it's about giving nature and giving plants, you know, the stage for the night. It's about letting them take center stage and celebrating them. You know, they surround us, they're everywhere we look, but, you know, we kind of walk around and take them for granted. This really elevates them, you know, makes them the hero of the night. So that's what it's all about.
13: In 2022, I went out west to Fotí International Fireworks, far from the harbourside, to the headquarters of this family business, where Fortunato designs his fireworks.
0: We almost call it a piece of art. You have the centrepiece of the Sydney Harbour Bridge, and then fireworks either side of it, and then add in the Sydney Opera House and the city rooftops. We always try and come up with something different and unique for each New Year's Eve. The core of the display is, you know, standard colours, but, you know, we do a lot of pastel colours, magenta, lime, peach, orange. It's those sort of colours that bring the uniqueness of the display. We've done smiley face fireworks, we've done heart shapes, we've done stars, we've done spirals, umbrellas, palms, willow fireworks.
13: He tells me he not only designs fireworks, but also makes them, adapting them to the buildings, platforms and structures that launch them.
0: The aerial shells, they are launched out of a mortar. They can shoot anywhere from 100 metres to 300 metres in height. And obviously the burst radius of a shell will also change from, you know, up to 80 metres to 200 metres in diameter. So then we have ground-based effects such as comets or mines. Again, they're more clean burning. They don't have a lot of debris that comes down. You end up using a lot more because the effect is individual. So each individual effect has its own individual cue. And when you have 185 positions on the bridge, it's 185 each time that it goes off. Again, these are all things that we've developed over the years. Being a carbon neutral company since 2009, so, you know, we're well aware of the environmental aspects.
13: Fotí Fireworks has lit up cities in every continent and is Australia's most awarded fireworks, pyrotechnics and special effects company. It's a family-run business that started in Italy.
0: We dated it back to around 1793. So I'm, you know, seventh generation in the fireworks industry. And there's, you know, 9 family members involved in the business today.
13: So where do you start?
0: The way I do design is I go through the music and put where I think the cue points will be for the fireworks. I'll jump around the soundtrack and it culminates to a finale at the end, which is probably 20% of the fireworks go off just in the last 30, 40 seconds just to make it impactful.
13: You've got people surrounding the harbour. You've got people from their apartments. You've got people going up the hill in some park. Each place has this
2: different perspective. And then you've got the television, which has
0: everything.
2: Yeah, well, with helicopters circling and capturing it, you must be considering the whole city.
0: So you have to, one, consider the whole city. Two, you have to consider that a lot of people can't hear the music. So you have to do a design that's still balanced and appealing to everybody.
2: What might go wrong?
0: Look, there's a lot of things that can go wrong. Malfunctions, but we have procedures in place and the equipment to mitigate that. You have 16 computers that are shooting in excess of 17,000 individual fireworks queues.

0: But have you been in that sort of situation?
1: There has been known where lightning struck a barge and fireworks started going off because obviously there's a lot of electrical current going through.
0: Can you just run me through what will happen on the night for you?
1: The night obviously starts off with the 9 o'clock calling to country fireworks. From there we'll go into the midnight show. We'll have two waterfalls in that moment, which is a crowd pleaser, and that's a 12-minute show. We do 12 other jobs around Australia for New Year's, so it's not just Sydney.
2: You're listening to the documentary In the Studio from the BBC World Service. I'm Regina Botros, and I'm following the masterminds behind Sydney's New Year's Eve as they prepare to light up Sydney's harbour and the sky for millions around the world. Well, it's the 12th of December, and while most people are starting to go to Christmas parties, there are a team of creatives busy at work to make our New Year's Eve better than ever. It's wet and stormy, and on a day just like this, 3 years ago, I spoke with Ziggy Ziglar, the maestro of the light show.
3: It's a whole night. It's not just a fireworks show anymore at the end of the night bringing in the new year, because it shuts down the entire city to do this, so that is never easy to organise. We light up the Harbour Bridge, the Luna Park Ferris wheel, and this year probably about 60 marine vessels. If it was a stage, it's huge. It is the bridge coming to life in light. It's all, you know, manual labour, people carrying equipment and cables, 5-6 kilometres worth, as well as all the lights, in what is traditionally heatwave season. Basically, the only thing they can take with them, you know, is a couple of secure things of water. You know, so it's long periods of hard labour over several weeks to get it up there.
2: Let's talk about the lights in relation to the fireworks that happen. And with the fireworks is also music. Obviously, all of these things are informing your choices as well.
3: Yeah, this is why New Year's Eve is so much fun. New Year's Eve is a collaboration of artists. Each artist is allowed to bring to the table some of their own art. So we will look to get colour, tone and mood. So we did do, you know, if you go back to the COVID years, there was a lot of blue. You know, for frontline workers, there was a lot of respect and a lot of appreciation. Then we moved into a little bit more colour last year, you know, a bit more warm tones and warming it up. And this year we're just going right out there.
2: And 60 boats. Describe the boats for me.
3: So there's a variety of boat vessels, from ferries to tall ships to charter vessels and launches out there. And each boat captain has been given an allotment of lights, which they are doing their own design for on their own boat, and we are controlling what those lights do. So in between the shows, they're going to be doing what's called the Harbour of Lights Parade, and as soon as 9 p.m. and midnight hit, they are going into a specific show which matches with what we're doing on in the other areas. So they will be tied in. So the harbour itself has these boats at the edge, because we don't want them in the middle, obviously, right in the middle, because it's the fireworks are there and it's not safe. Move them out the edge, which means there's a border of colour matching in with the whole show.
2: So what's happening today for you in the process? Where are we now, this second week in December?
3: Today we are checking simulations. So we have various computer simulations, some lighting software, and we've also built our own lighting visualizer in Unreal Engine, the game engine that's used to make games like Fortnite, because we've had 200 or 300 lights in the past, big outdoor ones out there, and we added an extra 5,000 lights last year. And we're able to create a much better simulation and look at the whole show in 3D in real time. And so we're in the middle of that, going through all our queues and checking them so that we have a lot less time on site. So if you go back 20 years, this show would have had people working through till sunrise every morning for a week on site. So, but there's very little that will stop this show. It would have to be incredibly high wind. It's probably one of the very few things that would, you know, slow the show down or stop it.
2: What's ahead for the next 3 weeks? Is that 3 weeks?
3: So 3 weeks of testing, checking, installing. There are a plethora of meetings to have with all different types of departments and people. So because we're stopping a whole city, you have to talk to the maritime unions, you have to talk to civil aviation authorities.

0: authority. You'll need to talk to the roads authorities, to the police. So there are meetings upon meetings. There's five or six nights of testing whilst everyone's asleep, not knowing that the whole harbour's lighting up in different colours while they're sleeping.
1: I'm curious to know what happens on the night and what it feels like.
0: In the moments leading up, it's, you know, the nerves come right up and you get very excited and you're double-checking everything you've already triple-checked. There are people in little boxes in the bridge should, you know, power fail or communication fail or data fail, who are instructed with little sheets on which buttons to press to keep the show going. They've got every scenario, you know, if you're locked in there, if you've got no communication, if this has failed, that has failed, this is your next, you know, action that you should take. No matter what, the show keeps going on. If the fireworks are going, we're going. And from that moment on, it's pure joy.
1: December 14 changed the way this summer unfolded. A moment that sat heavily over the city as the year edged towards its end. Back in 2022.
2: Is that your daughter?
3: That's my niece. That's my son on the end there. The tall guy, and the one next to her is my daughter, and the other daughter somewhere else. The rest of the crew, we've basically, you know, treated them like family, because we're in one of those industries that where things can go wrong, you know, it's fairly devastating, so we make sure that we look after each other and look after everybody.
1: It's Friday the 23rd of December, two sleeps till Christmas, and just over a week before the big night. It's a hot summer's morning here on the western side of the harbour, at Glebe Island Shipping Terminal, where Fortunato Foti is overseeing the fireworks being loaded onto the barges.
3: You know, there's a lot of crane movements that are happening at the moment, a lot of bobcat movements, filling bins with sand and the equipment to stabilise them. Each day, getting the fireworks in, because we bring them in on a daily basis, loading them onto the barges and into the mortars or the tubes that we use to launch the fireworks. So they will stay here till New Year's Eve and start heading out around 3 o'clock in the afternoon on New Year's Eve. We've got 18 containers of equipment, and there's probably two 40-foot shipping containers of fireworks. So there's a fair bit that has to be put onto the barges over the next 8 days. We have about a 300-metre exclusion zone, which is fairly large, so anything that may or may not happen should all fall within the exclusion zone, and that's the whole idea of having one.
1: He's having Christmas off, but works right through the rest of the silly season. I can't imagine what it's like to be one of those people on the night making sure it all goes according to plan. They must all be on high alert.
3: We actually have people on the barges when the fireworks are being launched, so they've got fireworks 2-3 metres away from them. Admittedly, they're inside a shipping container as the protection, which is fine. Yeah, look, it gets a bit noisy on there. There's a lot of smoke, a lot of sparks flying around. You know, hopefully it'll all go according to plan.
1: I hope so too. Well, I really hope all goes according to plan for these hard-working creatives as they make our New Year's Eve a night to remember. And looking back, well, I remember the New Year's Eve program I made in 2022. It was spectacular.
4: Are you ready to count it down?
5: 7, 6, 5, 4, 3, 2, 1. Happy New Year!
1: Oh, the sky is a blaze of colour and it is stunning. Sydney New Year's Eve 2025 was as spectacular as ever. But at 11 o'clock, Sydney paused. The harbour bridge and boats on the water were lit in white, a symbol of unity and peace in the wake of the horrific attacks at Bondi. Crowds were invited to observe a minute of silence. As the harbour glowed white, a menorah was projected onto the four sandstone pylons of the harbour bridge. Following the silence, a dove and the words peace and unity appeared across the pylons. An extraordinary moment of togetherness and a rare stillness in a city known for spectacle.
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